0: promised to do more when it comes to preventing fentanyl from coming into the U.S. So he agreed to these tariff reductions that bring overall tariffs on Chinese goods down significantly from 57% to 47%. And that's huge, especially when you consider that before this meeting, Trump was threatening to impose an additional 100% tariff on all Chinese goods. Now, on the opposite end of the table, Trump says Xi agreed to keep providing rare earth minerals to the rest of the world.
1: Right. So rare earth minerals, these are what's found in basically everything from phones to laptops to electric cars, anything with microprocessors needing super fast conduction, right?
0: Yeah. And China produces the vast, vast majority of these, more than 80% of the world supply. Before this meeting, China was threatening to basically choke exports of them, which would cause absolute chaos for supply chains, not just in the U.S., but across the world. So I think now countries and markets around the globe are breathing a sigh of relief.
1: You also mentioned, Jeremy, it's also worth discussing what did not happen at this meeting. What was not on the table?
0: Taiwan. Taiwan was not discussed. This is the island that China claims as its own, but the U.S. backs its security. You know, usually Xi makes sure to stress the importance of Taiwan in talks with the U.S., but China's readout from the state media of these talks made no mention of it. A couple other areas where I think there notably was not really any movement, Ukraine. Trump says the two leaders did talk about Ukraine, the war there, but it was really vague. And there was no tangible agreement on any collaborative efforts to end the war. Also, there was no agreement on the ownership of TikTok, the video sharing platform that is Chinese owned, but Trump wants to be spun out into an American business. And then finally, I really think it's worth noting, Marco, at this point, all of this, it's just words. There is no official agreement between China and the U.S. in place. Both ends, you know, appear to be saying these were productive talks. But there is not a signed deal yet.
1: Yeah, that's interesting. As I said, you've been on the ground for a week in China, Jeremy. What's been the response to these developments?
0: Well, as I mentioned, what we've gotten officially from the Chinese government is measured, to say the least, especially in comparison to Trump's comments. That said, I think economically speaking, this is a relief for the country. You know, China's economy, while massive, has been slowing recently. So for now, I think this does give some reassurance in the short term that, you know, this isn't an escalating trade war as it's appeared to be in recent weeks. That being said, this agreement's not final. It's not a comprehensive trade deal yet. And I think it's fair to say the U.S. and China are still very much rivals on the world stage.
1: Yeah. So what next? I mean, what is China watching for in the days ahead with these good words, but no formal agreement, as you say?
0: Well, I think it depends in part on where you are. You know, I was just in Shenzhen, which is one of China's most rapidly growing cities, both population-wise and economically. And there, you can really see how China right now is not just preparing for, but actualizing a kind of self-reliance. You know, exports to the U.S. and other parts of the world are such a big part of China's economy, building and putting stuff together that people in America buy. And in that sense, American tariffs are scary for China. But in Shenzhen, where I've witnessed some huge technological advancements when it comes to electric cars, self-driving cars, drones, cell phones, China is not just building things based on American technological innovations. They're purely developing their own stuff that Chinese people are buying, but also countries outside of the U.S. are buying in huge numbers. And Marco, one shining example of those innovations is BYD, the car manufacturer that's based in Shenzhen. It is fully produced in China, exported not to the U.S., but to countries around the world. It's the biggest electric vehicle maker in the world, and China wants to be doing more of that.
1: Wow. Forward into the future. So President Trump left South Korea just before a summit of Asian nations. I hear some observers saying that China is going to use that opportunity to present itself as the stable trading partner in the region. Could this be a strategic win for China?
0: Yeah, I think that's fair to say. And it goes back to this idea of self-reliance and not relying on the U.S. You know, a number of people I've spoken to in China say there is a broader push underway by the country to bolster relationships with other countries that might be unhappy

0: be with America's tariff policy. So on the one hand, China wants and many parts of its economy need stability with the U.S. And this sort of one-year truce that we're seeing unfold, it brings some stability. But on the other hand, it's preparing both economically and diplomatically for a future where maybe that stability is not there.
1: The World's Jeremy Siegel speaking with us from Hong Kong. Thank you, Jeremy.
0: Thank you, Marco.
2: Police in Rio de Janeiro carried out an operation this week that killed more than 130 people, making it the deadliest crackdown on organized crime in the city's history. Authorities say the raids targeted members of the Red Command, one of Brazil's most powerful criminal groups. But the scale of the violence has stunned the country. Human rights groups are demanding an independent investigation. The World's Tibi Saizea has more.
3: In the north of Rio de Janeiro, the favelas of Peña and Alemão woke to the aftermath of a police raid that turned the street into a war zone. Dozens of bodies were found in a nearby forest and along the streets. The some gang members were arrested. Residents say the raid was intended mainly to kill as many people as possible, some calling the operation a massacre. With no official help, residents themselves search for the missing, moving the dead through the night on improvised stretchers. By morning, they had lined dozens of bodies on the pavement of a public square. Some had been stripped down to their underwear to make them easier to recognize. One of the mothers in the scene was featured in a local report.
4: Meu filho se entregou, mandou a mensagem, mandou a localização. Eu estou me entregando. Me mataram, arrancaram.
3: She says her son sent her a text saying he had tried to surrender, but he was still handcuffed and shot in the head. Now, as the gunfire fades, residents are trying to return to daily life.
5: Então, pós-guerra, né, o cenário, e a gente está aqui agora, catando corpos, lavando sangue das ruas.
3: It's the aftermath of a war, Raul Santiago, a resident of one of the favelas, told me. The death toll stands at more than 130 people, including four police officers. The raid involved 2,500 officers sent to capture leaders of the Comando Vermelho, or Red Command. That's a criminal organization born in Rio's prisons in the late 1970s that now controls territory across Brazil, including in the Amazon. Rio's governor Claudio Castro, a member of the right-wing party, defended the raid as a hard blow against crime.
6: Porque a população quer uma solução pro dia a dia. A população quer na vida como ela é.
3: People want safety in their daily lives, he said during a press conference after the raid. He rejected accusations of excessive force and called the operation a victory. But researchers who track violence in Rio say there is no victory in a slaughter. Here is security expert Robert Muga with the Igarapé Institute in Brazil.
7: Rio de Janeiro has raids like this all the time. It has had raids like this going back decades. And we've seen casualties often in single or double digits, but we've never seen anything quite like this. This was the deadliest day of police action, and certainly in Rio, but possibly in Brazil in its history.
3: Muga says this time, police sealed off escape routes into the forest, which may have led to the unusually high death toll.
7: We didn't only see armored vehicles and heavily armed special forces, military forces, confronting extremely well-armed gang members. We also saw hijacked buses, weaponized drones, and of course, we saw a city that was paralyzed by this disruption.
3: Ignacio Cano, who studies police violence at the State University of Rio de Janeiro, says politics also played a role.
8: Next year is an electoral year in Rio de Janeiro, and I think the government wanted to make a statement because they know that public security is going to be one of the main topics, and the government wanted to show itself as very, very tough on crime.
3: Rio's police are considered amongst the most violent in the world. Cano says accountability is almost non-existent.
8: We have done several pieces of research and we found extremely few cases of sentences against police officers, even when there were, for example, forensic evidence that clearly contradicted the police version.
3: Rio's governor, Claudio Castro, has expressed condolences only for the four police officers killed, describing them as, quote, the true victims. He referred to the more than 100 dead suspects as narco-terrorists.
8: The governor here talks about narco-terrorists, which is the same term being used by the Trump administration, killing people in boats in Venezuela and Colombia to try to justify what are really summary executions.
3: Many experts say that this language erases basic human rights and frames Brazil's poorest residents as enemies in a war. And for the mothers who lost their sons, that rhetoric feels like salt in the wound.
9: Assassino! Assassino!
3: Yesterday at a protest, they called the governor a murderer and demanded his resignation.
9: Toda véspera de uma grande eleição, há uma estratégia. A estratégia de entrar as nossas comunidades.
3: A woman who lost her son in this week's raid said every time an election approaches, it's a strategy to attack their communities to spread terror and then use that to campaign. Community activist Raul Santiago says the country can't afford to normalize this kind of violence.
10: O que aconteceu hoje não pode se repetir nunca mais. Tem que ter um acordo da sociedade, tem que ter um
3: movimento.
10: Because,
3: he says, there is no success in an operation where more than 100 people are brutally executed. For the world, I'm Tibisay Sea.

0: Baseball fans have had lots to talk about this week with an epic World Series underway, an international World Series, I might add, because it's Toronto against LA. Just ahead, how politics and national pride are supercharging Canadian baseball fans. 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

0: This is The World. I'm Marco Werman. If you weren't already a fan of baseball, this is the World Series to become one. These Dodgers-Blue Jays games have been spectacular. Game 3 was an 18-inning battle in Los Angeles that ended like this.
1: Freeman sends a fly ball to center field. Varsho's going back before the clock strikes midnight. Freddie Freeman has ended it. It's a repeat hero with the last word on a Game 3 classic.
0: Yeah, you can feel the excitement. It was the Dodgers with that win after more than 6 hours of baseball. But Toronto came back and now leads the series 3-2. Of course, the series is not just about the number of hits, runs, and outs. It's being played at a moment of high political drama between the U.S. and Canada. Leanne Goodman is an editor of The Conversation. She joins us from Toronto. You're a Blue Jays fan, Leanne. Let's put that out there first. So how are you feeling about the series at this point?
2: You know, I'm pretty anxious because it's a state of Toronto sports fandom to be constantly fearful that they're going to collapse.
0: I mean, there have been some spectacular games. Baseball fans are getting wowed by just how great this World Series is. Here's one moment among many that stands out. Blue Jays are at Dodger Stadium. Fans are just getting seated when the first pitch is thrown.
1: Going game five with a fastball that's hit in the air to deep left field. Call to the track. It's a on the first pitch of game five.
0: First pitch, home run.
1: Now Vlad Jr. hooks a ball down the left.
0: Then third pitch, home run.
1: To start game five. Three pitches in, 2-0 Toronto.
0: What was your reaction when the Blue Jays took that lead 2-0 in the first three pitches of that game?
2: To be honest, I kind of felt sorry for their pitcher. I mean, I was delighted, but you really feel for the pitcher in those situations, right? The pressure on them. And the game can, you know, win or lose based on their performance. So my first reaction was, oh, this poor pitcher. But of course, I was delighted. You know, two homers in the first three pitches. It was great. And that's kind of part of the Blue Jay folklore is how they hit these huge homers at very critical moments that change the course of the series.
0: So I want to put the baseball talk on pause for a moment, because this is all happening at a time of great political tension between the Trump White House and Canada. How has that manifested itself in this World Series?
2: You know, there's not been a news story on it, but I know at the very beginning of the series, they kicked somebody out of the stadium for wearing a Canada is not for sale cap. So I suspect they've told the players not to touch that. But I can tell you, in my own circle and friends across the country, it feels special this year. It feels like it's something different because of all the tensions right now. We really feel like a real sense of national unity, and we're really rallying around the Jays. And I think it's particularly due to the, you know, the Trump situation, and we feel a bit beat up by the Americans right now. So this seems like a bit of a revenge fantasy. Even though most of the players are Americans.
0: Yeah, well, that's interesting. That's the makeup of the team. But what about Toronto fans? I mean, are they also taking this wider geopolitical headline on board as they root for the Blue Jays?
2: Yeah, absolutely. People really feel like this is something that's an important moment for Canada, particularly right now. I mean, Toronto fans are pretty diehard on the Jays, but what is interesting to me is it's been a real noticeable marketing tactic to promote them as being a unifying force for Canada. So you've got fans in Vancouver who would ordinarily be cheering for the Mariners. It's become a real, in Quebec, where the majority are Francophones, it's become a real rallying cry in Canada. The whole country is behind them for sure.
0: So do we know how some of the American players on the Blue Jays feel about kind of being the proxy for Canadian frustration, shall we say?
2: You know, they don't go into the politics, but I will say that especially Schneider, the manager of the team, and a couple of the other Jays have really gone on in at great length about how they love playing for an entire country, how special it is for them. They just don't touch Trump or politics, which I think is probably by design.
0: So it sounds like there's more on the line for Toronto than just winning the series. Like, aside from baseball bragging rights, what else would victory at the World Series mean?
2: For Toronto in particular, there's a lot of anxiety. We never quite believe we're going to win. And I think this win, I think it's giving Toronto sports fans a bit of, you know, confidence, a bit of an understanding that we can compete against the best and that our teams are world-class. And it's just a reminder that we're competitors. We're in the game.
0: That's amazing. So this year, what does it mean to be a Blue Jays fan for you?
2: You know, it's been great for me because I was at the Joe Carter game in 93 when they won the World Series, and I was pregnant with my son, who now lives overseas and has watched every Jays game this season and is now just happens to be in Canada renewing his visa. And is so he and I are watching all the games together. So that's been fantastic, a really lovely mother-son bonding experience. Nice. Yeah, it's been great. Like, he was in my womb when Joe Carter hit that home run.
0: The circuit is complete.
2: Honestly, I'm like any other Toronto sports fan, constantly in a state of high anxiety. Like, when they're pitch, I can barely watch. So my son has to sort of talk me off the ledge and remind me of 93.
0: 93, the last time the Toronto Blue Jays won the World Series. That was Leanne Goodman, a Toronto-based editor at The Conversation and a major Jays fan. Her team plays the Dodgers again tomorrow night in Toronto. The Jays lead the series 3-2.
3: Radio Free Asia will begin shutting down its news operations tomorrow. It is one of four federally funded international broadcasters that the Trump administration wants to dismantle.
0: RFA has been around since 1996. Its core mission, to provide independent news and information across Asia in different languages.
3: Mandarin, Korean, Uyghur, and Tibetan, among other languages. Fans of the news service say its absence will be noticeable in countries run by authoritarian regimes where there are no legitimate independent news outlets and limited freedom of speech. And now here are a few more global headlines that we are following.
0: Hurricane Melissa is forecast to pass near Bermuda late today. The massive storm hit Haiti, Jamaica, and Cuba this week. About 3/4 of Jamaica was left without electricity. In Cuba, the storm also took down power and communication lines. Cuban officials have yet not said how widespread the damage is.
3: Tanzania is seeing a second day of protests following the country's recent elections. Authorities ordered a curfew in Dar es Salaam, Tanzania's biggest city, after violent clashes between protesters and police. The ruling party has been in power since 1961. Human rights groups say the government was behind a wave of terror against the political opposition in the run-up to elections. Lawmakers from the European Parliament said today that voting in Tanzania was neither free nor fair.
0: Israel's military today said Hamas handed over 2 coffins to the Red Cross, containing the remains of hostages who were held in the Gaza Strip. The remains of 13 more hostages still need to be recovered. Israel has accused Hamas of violating the Gaza ceasefire agreement by being slow to hand over the remains of deceased hostages. Palestinian officials say Israel's strikes in reaction have killed dozens of people in recent days.
3: More global news is online for you at theworld.org. 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

0: This is The World. I'm Marco Werman. The Trump administration is launching U.S. military attacks in the Western Hemisphere. Yesterday, Defense Secretary Pete Hegseth announced another deadly strike on alleged drug smugglers. He said it took place in international waters off the Pacific coast of Mexico, killing four people. A previous strike on Monday against what the administration says are, quote, narco-terrorists, killed 14 people. Since early September, the American military has blown up more than a dozen suspected drug boats, killing at least 61 people. The world's Matthew Bell has more.
1: In a social media post, Pete Hegseth said the series of U.S. attacks against three boats on Monday ended with one survivor in the water. U.S. forces apparently contacted Mexican authorities about that. Mexico's Navy conducted a rescue operation, but no survivors were found. Mexican President Claudia Sheinbaum spoke about the incident during a news conference yesterday.
2: Como ustedes saben, nosotros queremos que se cumplan todos los tratados internacionales.
1: We want all international treaties to be complied with, the president said. And then she went on to say, quote, we don't agree with these attacks. Sheinbaum said she called for a meeting with the U.S. ambassador in Mexico to talk about what's going on. U.S. administration officials, including President Trump, say the military is taking the fight to Latin American drug gangs that are sending deadly narcotics into American cities and towns. The U.S. military strikes began early last month off the Caribbean coast of Venezuela, then Colombia. The ones off the western coast of Mexico are just the latest.
3: Well, I do think it's notable that the first strike that occurred on the 2nd of September coincided with the Secretary of State's visit to Mexico to discuss enhanced security cooperation.
1: That's Brian Finucane, a senior advisor with the International Crisis Group.
3: You know, one of the functions that these strikes play in the Caribbean is as a reminder to other states in the region of U.S. military capabilities as a potentially not so subtle threat, that if they do not cooperate with the U.S. on counter-narcotics, on security, that the U.S. could take unilateral military action on their territory.
1: That has not happened yet, but Trump has been threatening the Venezuelan government and, to a lesser extent, the one in Colombia. He's ordered a U.S. aircraft carrier strike group to deploy to the region. This will add major firepower to the forces already deployed there. President Trump has designated numerous Latin American drug cartels as terrorist organizations. Administration officials keep comparing the cartels to Al-Qaeda or ISIS, and they say deadly force is the only way to deal with them. But Brian Finucane says the White House still has not offered compelling justification for what the U.S. military is doing.
3: If this administration had a good story to tell on either the facts or the law relating to these strikes in the Caribbean and now the Pacific, they would be telling that story. Their failure to tell it is significant.
1: Members of Congress have raised questions about the legality of this military campaign, but it doesn't look like the Trump administration will stop anytime soon. Trump accuses Venezuela's president, Nicolas Maduro, of profiting from the drug trade, while Maduro says the United States is just engaging in a new form of imperialist aggression. In a recent speech, he said the accusations of drug trafficking are just a pretext.
4: Y el pueblo de los Estados Unidos lo sabe. Se están inventando.
1: The people of the United States know it, Maduro said. They're making up a new eternal war. We will prevent it in South America and the Caribbean by saying no to war, yes to peace, and yes to prosperity. Sergio Guzman is the director of Colombia Risk Analysis, based in Bogota. He says most Colombians are not big fans of Maduro, but they're not happy about the way the Trump administration is going after him.
5: We have an aspirational view of the United States. We have very close military and intelligence sharing with the United States. But in this new act of aggression or rhetorical aggression against Venezuela, our governments are not necessarily seeing eye to eye. And this is concerning because we do not want a regional war. We do not want a military invasion on Venezuelan soil. And it seems as though that is very much in play for the United States at the moment.
1: Guzman says governments across Latin America are well aware of the dangers of the drug cartels. No one's going to stand up for them. But at the same time, he says, people across the region are frustrated by the Trump administration's willingness to engage in military action that violates international law. For The World, I'm Matthew Bell.

0: In the Netherlands, a political party on the center-left looks set to emerge as the biggest winner in national elections. Preliminary results showed that the far-right party of Geert Wilders was running neck and neck with the center-left Democrats 66 party. 38-year-old Rob Jetten, who leads D66, hopes that when all of the votes are finally counted, he will be poised to form a coalition government that excludes the extreme right.
1: This is an historic election result because we've shown not only to the Netherlands but also to the world that it is possible to beat populist and extreme right movements, and I'm very eager to cooperate with other parties.
0: To learn more, we reached out to Sarah De Lange in Amsterdam. She's a professor of Dutch politics at the Institute of Political Science at Leiden University. De Lange told me the election results so far have included two surprises.
2: The first is that the two main centrist parties, the Christian Democrats and the Social Liberals, have done so well. But the second surprise is that although Geert Wilders' PVV, the main radical right party in the Netherlands, has lost, the radical right as a whole has remained stable. So other radical right parties have picked up his dissatisfied voters. So it's not the case that these voters have returned to the mainstream. Instead, they have voted for two alternative radical right parties, the first called Ja 21 and the second Forum of Democracy. The one is slightly more moderate than the PVV. The other is actually more radical than the PVV.
0: So how do you read these election results? What are the voters voting on and what are they saying?
2: So it shows that the Netherlands is really polarized. One segment of the population wants a centrist, stable, and moderate government. The other section of the Dutch population really wants a government of the right that devotes a lot more attention to immigration policy.
0: And I understand that even some of the centrist political parties have moved to the political right on issues, including immigration. Is that right? And if so, how much have their platforms changed?
2: Yes. Yeah, so a lot of mainstream parties in the Netherlands in these elections have taken quite outspoken positions on immigration. And there's a broad consensus that somehow immigration to the Netherlands should be limited. Whether or not that is through measures to reduce asylum applications or through a legislation that regulates labor migration, that is a point where the mainstream parties differ on quite substantially.
0: So it seems at this point most likely that the center-left party D66, led by Rob Jetten, is likely to be set to form a government. What kind of government might they put together?
2: So the election results as they stand now give Rob Jetten very few options. The only coalition of four parties that would have a majority in parliament would be a broad centrist coalition that would include the two centrist winners of the election, so D66 and CDA, but also the more left-leaning Green Labour Alliance and the more right-leaning VVD. Now, this is a difficult coalition to form because the VVD has been very outspoken that it's not willing to govern with the Green Labour Alliance.
0: So we have mentioned Rob Jetten from D66. Can you tell me more about him, this likely next prime minister?
2: Yes, so he's quite an interesting figure. He's relatively young. He's only 38. But he's been in politics for a long time. Many commentators compare him today, actually, to our former Prime Minister Mark Rutte because of his upbeat, positive campaign, his flexibility, his ability to get along with party leaders from both the left and the right. And he also has a bit this Teflon nature that Rutte used to have, that issues don't really affect him all that much in politics.
0: Mm. So he is kind of seen as a rising star, and now he has maybe reached the peak there.
2: Yeah, so he's been a rising star for a long time. He's had to step aside two elections ago to give Sigrid Kaag a chance as a party leader. But he's come back as a party leader, more experienced, and has taken his party to unprecedented height.
0: More broadly, taking a bit of a step back from the party politics here, there are questions about how much support the far right can ultimately win. This goes for much of Europe. Do you think this election helps answer that question at all for the Netherlands?
2: Yes, I think it shows that the support for the far right is not fixed. It can develop over time. So we see that the far right bloc in parliament remains relatively stable. It's projected to gain one seat. But if we look at the electoral data that we now are seeing, we see that the group of voters who considers voting for one of these far-right parties has actually grown substantially since the 2003 elections.
0: How long is it likely to take for these parties to form a government?
2: You shouldn't be surprised if the negotiations take anywhere from 6 months to a year, even though everyone is saying that in the best interest of the country, the formation should be as fast as possible.
0: Wow, that's a long time, especially considering the last government took, what, 7 months to put together and then lasted only 11 months?
2: It's very normal at the moment for governments to take at least 6 months to form because of all the difficulties that are involved in compromising with so many parties.
0: And was this the outcome that was expected in terms of what the government might actually look like? It is a surprise that Geert Wilders did not come out decisively on top, right?
2: Yes, but at the same time, it was already clear that all the other parties were not willing to govern with him, either for principled reasons, because they feel that his program conflicts too much with constitutional principles, such as the freedom of religion, due to its stances on Islam, or for more pragmatic reasons, because they feel that Geert Wilders is not a trustworthy partner, given that he's now toppled two governments.
0: Is there anything we can gather about the rest of Europe and the trajectory of the far right from these results, election results in the Netherlands?
2: One of the things that this shows is that even when far-right parties govern and they don't manage to execute their programs, this does not necessarily mean that their voters will be dissatisfied and return to the mainstream. These are voters that are very distrustful of mainstream politics and parties and are therefore more likely to look for a radical right alternative or even to abstain from voting than return to the mainstream on short term.
0: Sarah De Lange is a professor of Dutch politics at the Institute of Political Science at Leiden University. She's been telling us about elections in the Netherlands where the far-right vote has splintered.
3: Earlier this month, we brought you a story about how dozens of weather balloons carrying bundles of contraband cigarettes were disrupting commercial flights in Lithuania. The balloons appeared to come from neighboring Belarus. Well, over the past week, the situation has escalated dramatically. Lithuanian airports were forced to close several times. And now the government in Vilnius, the Lithuanian capital, says it's closing its border with Belarus. The World's Europe correspondent, Orla Barry, has more.
4: The balloons are big, about the size of a car. And by Sunday night, Lithuanian authorities said they had detected 66 of them in the country's airspace. The main airport in Vilnius closed four times in the past week, disrupting dozens of flights and infuriating passengers trying to get back home to Lithuania.
5: We didn't hear anything from leaders of our country, and we were sitting for 40 hours in Frankfurt.
4: Project manager Adomas Taraskavicius was due to fly home from Frankfurt to Vilnius last Friday. He's not angry at the airlines or the airports, he says, but at the Lithuanian government that didn't seem to be doing anything to solve the crisis.
5: They saw last week what's happening, and the airport on Friday was closed for the second time, and they still waited. They still waited. People, citizens were stuck in the airport.
4: On Monday, the Lithuanian government did act. Prime Minister Inga Ruginienė said she had authorized the army to shoot the helium balloons down.
6: Taip mes vėlgi siunčiame signalą, kad mes pasirengę.
4: We're sending a signal, she said, that we're ready to take the toughest actions whenever our airspace is compromised. Now the government is going a step further, shutting the country's border with Belarus until the end of November, preventing most Belarusians from travelling to Lithuania or transporting goods to the EU. Balloons carrying contraband into Lithuania aren't new. Hundreds were detected in the country's airspace last year too, authorities say. Local diplomats say it's unlikely this is just a smuggling operation by criminal gangs.
7: This is part of big Russia's and involving Belarus hybrid warfare campaign against Baltic countries, Central Europe and the rest of Europe.
4: Eitvydas Bajarūnas is a former Lithuanian ambassador to Russia and a visiting fellow with the Centre for European Policy Analysis.
7: It's aiming to create panic, to diminish public trust in national institutions, also in NATO-EU capacity to cope with this problem.
4: The Prime Minister of Lithuania calls it a hybrid attack too, designed to destabilise the country. The Belarusian leader is a close ally of Russian President Vladimir Putin. But proving they're in cahoots isn't easy. Political analyst Katia Glod, who's originally from Belarus, says the government in Minsk could also be making a profit from this whole scheme.
8: Tobacco business has been one of those top businesses in Belarus that has been very lucrative. It might have been that there was their way to smuggle more, and the regime is just turning a blind eye to this because they very much rely on these businesses.
4: The Belarus Customs Authority has condemned Lithuania's decision to close the border. But Glod, who's deputy head of the new Eurasia Strategy Centre, a London-based think tank, says it's hard to say just how much the Belarusian economy will be affected. EU sanctions on the country have already brought severe cuts to goods travelling over the border, she says. It's more likely the local population that'll suffer, she says. Diplomat Eitvydas Bajarūnas says the Lithuanian government doesn't have a choice. How else do you get the attention of the Belarusian leader, he says?
7: We create pain to Belarus in order to have their reaction.
4: And it got a reaction. It's a petty move by a small country, Alexander Lukashenko, the Belarusian president, said. It's a crazy scam, he said. Katia Glod says what the Belarusian leader does next might give us a clue as to who's really behind it all.
8: If it's a domestic issue and has to do with these private smugglers that are linked to this businessman close to Lukashenko and his family, then I think he would interfere. But if not, it would look likely that the order was coming from Moscow.
4: Lithuania's prime minister said this week she's ready to keep the border closed for as long as it takes. For The World, I'm Orla Barry.

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0: This is The World. I'm Marco Werman. Turkey sits at the crossroads between Europe and Asia, a region known historically as the Levant. It's a place that National Geographic explorer Paul Salopek was keen to pass through on his Out of Eden walk, the multi-year project in which he's retracing the physical path of human migration. When we caught up recently, I asked Paul about his time walking through that part of the Middle East. Paul, let's start off by orienting our maps, because we're going back in time to 2014. You walked through Turkey in that year, a few years into your journey. Where had you been just before arriving in Turkey, and what direction were you walking in?
1: So, as you know, Marco, my project began kind of in one of the cradles of humankind. So I started in the Rift Valley of Africa in the country of Ethiopia, took a camel boat across the Red Sea to Saudi Arabia, walked through the deserts of Saudi Arabia, and then walk through the mountains of Jordan, cross the West Bank into Israel. And then because of the gigantic civil war in Syria at the time, ended up taking a ship across the Mediterranean to begin the walk across eastern Turkey or Anatolia.
0: That perspective is important, especially in this case, because in the minds of many people, this whole region from Turkey all the way down to the Sinai, it's known as the Levant. It's a French word meaning rising, as in the rising of the sun. How did that emerge as its moniker?
1: You know, this is a very Eurocentric term, right? So your Western Europeans would look to the East. And so that's where this comes from. Going into very deep history, if you remove kind of the Eurocentric kind of cellophane layer, this was a crossroads, the birthplace of agriculture, the birthplace of these three big monotheistic religions, and basically a contested ground between three jealous gods and a lot of strongmen that goes back millennia, not just centuries.
0: So going into Turkey, I'm imagining you had a lot to focus on. There's geography, there's history, there's archaeology. What was your plan?
1: So what I did is I landed at a port called Mersin, and the idea was to walk eastward. I, too, was headed towards sunrise, eventually hoping to head into Asia. What I sort of was dimly aware of at the time is that it was very contested ground between the Turkish government and a long simmering ethnic Kurdish kind of separatist movement. So there were tensions when I was walking through.
0: So we've spoken in the past about hospitality and your experiences being welcomed into the homes of strangers. What about Turkey and some of the people you met there and the time you spent with them? A lot of hospitality?
1: Incredible. Incredibly warm. I remember I started walking across Anatolia, that part of Turkey, in the midsummer. It was blisteringly hot. And I was walking with my Turkish walking partners and a mule. And when we were getting to villages, people would say, "Hey guys, come on up and have a tea with us." And often I slept on rooftops. People were sleeping out on the rooftops to get away from the heat. So I was kind of camping on rooftops from day to day to day to day.
0: I'm guessing you met a lot of people on the rooftops.
1: Indeed. It was like a communal sleeping. You know, everybody was in cots and there'd be some chit chat under the stars. And then in the morning, get up and head to the next village. It actually was lovely. It was very nice.
0: As you mentioned earlier, you had to detour around Syria. It was an intense and tragic time for a lot of people in the Middle East. Turkey is right next door to Syria, which was engulfed in that bloody civil war. How did that shape your travel plans, aside from having to take that boat?
1: Well, in a huge way, because, you know, Syria is such an important civilizational center for culture in the world. I mean, it was one of the endpoints of the Silk Road. It was one of the endpoints of these perfume trails, the incense trails coming up from Arabian deserts. It had a very vibrant culture and economy of its own. But it was, as you mentioned, it was in the grip of a bloodbath. And I knew I was inching close to the Syrian border because there were just refugees everywhere. There were people living under tents. And in that case, I lived under tents with them.
0: Yeah, and it wasn't contained just in Syria. I mean, things spread over the border. And at one point, you were walking very close to the Turkey-Syria border, and you had a pretty scary encounter. Can you tell us about that?
1: Yeah, you know, one of the things that sticks out from that particular part of the trail is that lots of refugees were spilling over the border, and Turkey was deploying its army to kind of control and channel them. Me and my walking partner and our mule got ambushed. People thought we were ISIS, that we were jihadists who had infiltrated from Syria. And so guys popped up out of this rocky plain and with guns, and we held up our hands and they marched us to their village. And it was a little bit dicey there for a while. Yeah, we had to do a lot of talking to clear things up.
0: So, I mean, what was the argument you and your partner eventually made that got you out of like their clutches?
1: So we basically just patiently showed them our documents, explained our contacts, there was a funny moment when they were pointing their guns at us at the very beginning where they were shouting at us, you guys are jihadists, you're ISIS. And my walking partner, Murat Yazar, put his hands up and shouted back. He said, how can I be ISIS? I'm an atheist. And I turned to him and I said, Murat, you just got us in even deeper trouble. So it just took a lot of jawboning. Yeah.
0: I mean, we're chuckling now, but it is an intense experience. It also contrasts sharply with what you experienced elsewhere in Turkey. I'm recalling that Istanbul used to be Constantinople and was kind of the center of the world. So I'm really curious when these kind of mixed memories of your, I'm curious when these memories of your otherwise cherished time in Turkey have reemerged elsewhere on your trek.
1: You know, I often look back on that time as kind of a very special time, Marco, because I think it's a region of the world that, as we mentioned, is often unsettled. I mean, I remember talking to an archaeologist in Israel who was like digging into the origins of Jerusalem, for example. And it's just, for the moment, say that this is part of the bigger picture. He said there are 700 distinct conflicts recorded since the origins of Jerusalem back in the Bronze Age. And I think I walked through just between two very difficult kind of conflicts. Like a year after I left Turkey, major battles happened through the landscapes that I walked through that I hold very precious in memory. These are kind of golden landscapes of hills and olive groves and very friendly villagers. I don't think I would be able to do it had I gone just a year later or 2 years later.
0: You ever rub your eyes, kind of just noting the coincidence and the window that you managed to slip through?
1: Yeah, it's just one of these quirks of timing and serendipity. And then, you know, my project's driven by accident. And it was just kind of an accident of time when the Turkish government and the Kurds had a very fragile ceasefire. And it was already falling apart when I was there. So yeah, it was this rare moment where a door opened along the global trail and shut behind me.
0: National Geographic explorer Paul Salopek on his Out of Eden walk. Thanks again for joining us, Paul.
1: Always a pleasure, Marco.
0: Paul's walk has progressed over many years from the Levant through Asia and now across the Arctic into Alaska. 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
2: 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I'm Carolyn Beeler.
0: And I'm Marker Werman. 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
1: I've got to let you know that I have been traveling, in case you may have not noticed, for the last month. I've had the great fortune to be going to my homeland, the United Kingdom. I also stopped off in Portugal, in Lisbon and Porto. Traveling around the UK, this time I traveled extensively by train, and it was absolutely marvelous. It was wonderful. I went north, south, east and west, and all over the place. The weather was lovely, the trains were perfect, and had wonderful food and met lovely people, joined up with people I've known for years and family. So enough of my jibber jabbering about my travels, but one thing that did happen whilst I was away is that I didn't pay any attention to the news. So I thought, well, let me see if I can catch up. And the only way I know that I can catch up correctly is to talk to the man that can always bring me up to date on what's going on. And that man is the senior lecturer at the School of Global Urban and Social Studies at RMIT University in Melbourne, the one and only Dr. Benoit Campmark. Benoit, welcome back to Life Elsewhere.
2: Always a pleasure, Norman, as always.
1: Okay, so I hope you understood my little intro there. I've been traveling, Benoit, and as you know, I do like to keep up with the news. But as I've been going from one place to another, mostly by train, I really haven't been watching the TVs or reading the newspapers. So I'm going to put it over to you. What have I missed?
2: So what has been happening since is that, so with February 28th, that was when the United States and Israel commenced undoubtedly illegal preemptive war on Iran. And essentially what's happened since is, and to put into context, we now have a situation where we've got a very Alice in Wonderland phenomenon here, where words are used such as, you know, the law, the freedom of navigation or freedom to navigate and move through, for example, something like the Strait of Hormuz and things like that. And then we see that on one day, and then the next day there's a missile strike. The next day there is an incursion. The next day there is, a tanker struck by whatever flag it might be actually sailing under at the time. And we then see the next pretend negotiation, the next pretend ceasefire, there's a lot of costumery happening here. There's a lot of keeping up appearances, but the reality of it is far deeper, far more complex, and invariably very muddy.
1: Could we could we say in the modern vernacular, cosplay?
2: Yes, indeed. I suppose that's exactly right. It would be very much a very extravagant cosplay happening here, where we've got a situation where we've got the most powerful country, the United States, in a situation where they're literally at the mercy of a regime that they themselves claim that they're supposedly humbled, who can at any given point shut off supply to a fifth of the world's supply in terms of oil, also a very large percentage in terms of fertilizers, let's not forget that. Crops are going to be planted, things like that, this depending on where it is in the world. And these things have enormous consequences. And because this has not been thought through in any current sense, we have a situation where we've got multiple fronts opening up in terms of conflict. And that's just the start of it. We've got the broad implications about what this means. It means that we've got a country like China that's capitalizing on these situations. Remember, China is pursuing the most aggressive electrification campaign of any country on the planet, where it's got in the order, and imagine the scale of the economy in China, something in the order of 25 to 30%. The figures are not always clear, but when you think of 25 to 30% of that economy is electrified, it's an astonishing figure. It's outdone, for example, a country like the UK, which hasn't reached 30% and things like that. Even though it has ambitions to do so. So it's a very interesting situation we find, where a lot of these consequences that have arisen from decisions that haven't been thought through are starting to be seen across the board. And one just has to wait for the next bizarre thing. And the other thing I find interesting too, I always keep an eye on the next announcement made by the President of the United States. When, if you look at certain stocks, mysteriously, they always seem to be going up at just a few minutes before the announcement is made.
1: Yes. Yes.
2: And I find that, and I, it has been said, and I, and you know me, I always like being a bit contrarian about statements of grand scale about this is the most corrupt president and so on, because the United States has a very proud and distinguished line of corrupt presidents. But I would say that, especially from the 19th century, a stretch
1: yes.
2: of them considerably.
1: Yeah.
2: But in terms of this presidency, it's certainly making a good effort in terms of self-enrichment, in terms of all the cronies around Trump, in terms of the family and so on. And obviously people are getting incredibly wealthy and using extraordinary sinister methods, such as, you know, suing oneself and things like that in order to procure earnings and gains. It's a very strange set of circumstances. So we do live in odd times indeed.
1: So this leads me to ask you, Benoit, as I've been traveling, as I've been away, and as I keep saying, I haven't been following the news. So in the last
2: times indeed.
1: So this leads me to ask you, Benoit, as I've been traveling, as I've been away, and as I keep saying, I haven't been following.

0: developments would be this strange situation where, because one of the things that needs to be resolved, obviously, is the Iran conflict. Mm. And the reality is that we've had several iterations of peace plans that have been going back and forth, but these keep changing all the time. And we're in a situation now where we're told, and this is where we're back to the cosplay situation, that the strait is open one day when it's not. The strait remains closed and Iran remains blockaded. And yet at the same time, we then get the next news announcement saying that some shipping has come through and so on. And so we've got that aspect of it happening on a daily basis. And now we have, of course, the Iranians saying essentially, well, if the Israelis continue their campaign in Lebanon, then all deals are off, because they're trying to tie in, obviously, that particular campaign. For viewers and listeners not familiar, Israel is expanding its war in southern Lebanon, again, yes, looking very eerily reminiscent of 1982, when they did move into southern Lebanon and ended up, occupying that particular part at considerable cost, for years afterwards. And the Iranians have said very clearly that if you continue, if you don't, you being the United States, lean on your Israeli allies to stop your further incursion into southern Lebanon, because the whole purpose of that is to target Hezbollah, which is a Shiite group, a Lebanese group, of course, allied and sponsored and assisted by Tehran, then we cannot hope for an enduring ceasefire, let alone ongoing diplomacy about what's going to happen with the further issue about Iran's nuclear program and so on, and the opening of the strait. So this is, again, a classic example of how either people thought they were too clever by what Jonathan Miller calls three quarters, as opposed to a half, and we see individuals and state departments and foreign ministries and so on tied up in knots over a situation that they simply did not foresee and did not think about and so on.
1: So before I left, it seemed to be the thought was, the way I understood it, was that the Iranian peoples would overthrow their government, because now they'd have the opportunity to actually say, okay, we don't like you, government, we're going to overthrow you. But clearly that hasn't happened. So one is what happened in actual facts, and two, why?
0: The first part, which leads on to the second, of course, is the first part, obviously, is that the calculation was, and this must have been a calculation, because otherwise the operation looks ludicrous from the outset. And as with other things, a very similar assumption was made with the Iraq war, with the invasion of Iraq. There is this sort of observation in history that, firstly, they welcome us, raising their bayonets. And then once we get in, they start placing us on their bayonets. So this particular image is a very powerful one. And I think in the invasion of Iraq in 2003 by the US-led very oddly named Coalition of the Willing, the situation there was that the Iraqis would, and many did, welcome the invasion on the spurious grounds that they were weapons of mass destruction, which were never found. But the idea, to a large extent, was that the Iraqis would be celebrating the demise of a dictator, a tyrant, and so on. The part that was left out of that narrative was that this dictator and tyrant also held things together and had been a client of Western governments.
1: Yes.
0: Supposedly containing Muslim fundamentalism. So we have, that's one of the reasons, and leads then to Iran. Iran was the fundamentalist threat. And Saddam bleeding Iran in that war, the Iran-Iraq war through the 80s, was considered a fundamental thing, a key point. So moving now back to, or moving to the current situation, the idea was that Iran would, there would be this kind of unmeasured catalyst of power that would supposedly overthrow the wicked mullahs and obscurantists in Tehran. Well, it didn't happen. And it didn't happen for a couple of reasons. It didn't happen because, on the one hand,

0: The even though it is a spiteful, obscene regime in many ways in terms of what it does, it is a very entrenched one, and it's been there since the end of the 70s. It is institutionally entrenched. It has penetrated every sphere of public life, and arguably, you know, penetrated in some parts of private life too. And it, this revolutionary fervor and this idea of that this is the messianic mission of what it needs to do, this particular, you know, the with the Ayatollah and the clerical caste, is a very powerful one indeed. So yes, people have protested. There have been very notable protests that have taken place over the years with brutal results. And yes, people have died in their thousands. But the problem with an external intervention is that you expect too much to happen on the ground, and you expect this kind of fiction, which is a fiction. Mysteriously, people will come together without, I mean, there's no structure to speak of. There's no resistance movement to speak of. And even if there was, you'd also be a bit worried, because you'd be worried that, well, what is in the nature of a resistance movement? We saw, for example, in Libya in 2011, when Gaddafi was overthrown. Again, supposedly this mission was meant to have good benefits by, you know, humanitarian intervention. In fact, it was the first officially declared sanctioned humanitarian intervention by a force under the UN. It had never been sanctioned. There'd been no such thing as a humanitarian intervention under the so-called responsibility to protect doctrine until 2011. And that failed abysmally because of poor intelligence on the ground, no reconstruction plan, no limit to the idea about what would happen once the missiles start. And just as, you know, we had that regime disintegrate, the opposite has happened here, where the regime has become stronger than ever. And we have in place a person who has every reason to feel resentment against Israel and the United States. Mushtaba, who is, of course, the son of the Grand Ayatollah who was slain. And we have potentially now a more severe, a more extreme group in power, every bit as determined to survive as possible. So this incipient movement of resistance that supposedly was meant to overthrow the mullahs never eventuated. There is no structure to speak of. There is no, you know, there is no movement to speak of that will miraculously rise up and take over the public offices. It's just not there.
1: So let me ask you, go ahead.
0: And as a result of that, we have a very strange situation where everything that was meant to be achieved paradoxically, again, we're back to the cosplay. Whenever we hear things such as missions have been accomplished, we have achieved our goals with bombing and so on. No, on the contrary, it's worse than it was before. I would say that the situation now is even more precarious because Everything that the U.S. said it would do has not happened. Iran remains actually stronger. Iran has also demonstrated that it can do what it wants with impunity with the Strait of Hormuz. It has also demonstrated the vulnerability of the U.S. allied system in the Middle East, that all the Gulf states are vulnerable to attacks. It has shattered the U.S. Security guarantee for those states. So all of them are now in revolt in their own way against the United States, saying that, well, we've invested billions and billions buying U.S. armaments, and we've invested billions in essentially hosting U.S. bases. And what do we get? Just overnight, Iran can send drones and missiles across and hit us within a matter of hours, and we're sort of helpless, essentially, against these things. So the entire, you know, and I hate to use that word because IR, you know, international relations specialists and think tankers love it, but on this occasion, I suppose it's useful. The architecture of security is being undone in the region. So all the things, so essentially whilst you've been away, you have been seeing a real fracture in understanding and relationships across the board. And we're seeing new approaches that are developing, which are just, well, on the one hand, very fascinating, but on the other hand, very destabilizing at the same time.
1: I want to go back to the beginning of this this episode. Before we do that, let me remind my listeners I'm talking to Dr. Benoit Campmark. He's a senior lecturer in the School of Global, Urban and Social Studies at RMIT University in Melbourne. He also writes for Counterpunch and he's a frequent contributor to Life Elsewhere. We're talking about what's been going on whilst I've been away out of the United States for a whole month in Europe and trying not to follow the news, but I'm trying to catch up now listening to what Benoit says. I just want to go back to the very beginning of the invasion of Iran, and this happened just before I left. And the question that I'm struggling with, did the U.S., and I'm not talking about Mr. Trump, I'm talking about the powers that be in the United States. They must have had intelligence that told them a lot of what could be going on rather than what might be going on.
0: Yes, and I think this is where the difference is between, I would say, the Iraq war, the Iraq invasion in 2003, and the situation here in terms of the end of February and then the commencements of Operation Epic Fury. And that is, the intelligence community had issued reports that clearly were either dumbed down or dampened and either concealed or ignored and whatnot about the capabilities of Iran and also, and don't forget, so the the now departed Tulsi Gabbard had actually given an assessment that was very different to what Trump actually did in terms of Iran posing a threat with its fissile material.
1: Yes.
0: And in fact, her assessment was totally contradictory about what Trump said. So I think the moment she opened her mouth in that school, I thought she was doomed, that she would eventually have to go and would go. So that demonstrated, I think, it was an eye-opener because it showed that the intelligence community was obviously offering different assessments about, one, the nature of the Iranian threat, but also, secondly, the warnings that would have been issued about the nature of such a mission. Okay, you bomb Iran, then what? What happens next? I mean, are you going to commit ground troops? Are you going to be supporting an internal resistance movement, clandestinely or so on? Is there a movement even to support? All of these things counted against an attack. And that brings us then to the situation, what on earth was propelling Trump to do so?
1: Yes.
0: And I know there will be, and there have been people, including Trump himself, of course, who've said that this wasn't the case, but because every time you raise this, you're always accused of being, and I think you know where I'm heading with this, you're accused of either being an anti-Semite or a sort of a card-carrying member of the Protocols of Zion and that ridiculous tract of anti-Semitism that was promoted by the Tsarist regime in the 19th century, a fictional tract about a Jewish world conspiracy and so on. But on this point, the influence of the Israelis on an attack of Iran, which was absolute candy floss for Netanyahu, for Israeli Prime Minister Benjamin Netanyahu, was that we attack Iran jointly, we knock out the mullahs, we hopefully transform the geography of the Middle East, we've heard that one before, and then we have a client regime installed, or we have some sympathetic regime installed, whatever it might be. That threat is dealt with. We don't have to have nuclear threat bordering or facing Israel. And Trump can go about and do his business, worrying about making money and so on and so forth for the next thing. So it's obvious that Netanyahu has incredible hold on Trump. That's very clear. And it's very clear that the accounts, of course, vary. But there is, I think, the account that suggests that Israel was the force, the persuasive force. And I think it came out in statements made by the Secretary of State, Marco Rubio, when he said that we really had to go in because the Israelis said they were going in anyway.
1: Yes.
0: And if they're going in anyway, and this, of course, is a terrible way of making foreign policy, it reminds me actually very similar. And it was pointed out and has been pointed out in certain analyses that it looks reminiscent of what happened in 1914 with the shooting and the assassination of Archduke Franz Ferdinand in Sarajevo,
1: yes,
0: where where that was taken as a pretext by Austria, the Austro-Hungary, the Austro-Hungarian Empire, to launch a war against Serbia. And the Germans, the German Empire then, under Kaiser Wilhelm II, had given essentially the Austro-Hungarians carte blanche to do what they wanted. And then automatically, Germany was at war. Germany committed then. So it's as if, in this case here, it's something similar. Israel says, we're going to attack. Okay, it doesn't matter what you do. Okay, you can join us if you want, or you can stay on the sidelines. We're just going to attack. And so we attack. So therefore, the U.S. commits itself. Very similar to August 1914, actually, in that sense. It's very, very eerily similar, actually.
1: Yes. Yeah. But Noy, you mentioned, you talked about if the current regime in Iran fell, was that there could be a clandestine group operating, but there's been no sign of that. That's just sort of fallen by the wayside.
0: There was a lot of talk about, and remember, in the Middle East, whenever you see this nationality, this particular nation, they're not a nation state, but they're a nation. Yeah. Whenever you see Kurds mentioned, or Kurdistan, the Kurds, you always know that some sinister ploy is afoot. So the Kurds have been, a potential resistance force in Iran for years. And in fact, they have been a resistance force throughout, for decades, simmering away. And the Kurds were then seen as a potential force to be armed. And in fact, if you may, or your listeners may recall that for a time, the Trump administration was saying, we've got, thousands of Kurds we're going to be arming, and they will make an incursion from Iraq into Iran and destabilize and overthrow the government. But that has never happened. That never happened. There was a lot of talk.
1: Yes.
0: And I always know that whenever the Kurds are mentioned, they are always going to be betrayed, because that is the nature of the Kurdish nation. They're useful to pursue the grand play of power, but then when they're not useful, they're abandoned. So obviously, either someone got bright on that score, or it was simply not sustainable as a mission.
1: So have there been any reports of Iranian people fleeing at all?
0: There have been some, that's true. But what is interesting, and this is the other phenomenon that's also crept in, the people, I suppose, so you've got obviously the zealots on both sides. You've got those who want to keep the regime, because the mission is there, and so on and so forth. You've got the messianic types, and you've obviously got those who are determined to see it overthrown. But the center ground, as it were, seems to be hardening in favor of Iranian solidarity. And if you like, as can be understood, if you're going to be attacking a country over a period of time, if you're going to be blockading a country, if you're going to be restricting a country, there will be, on some level, solidarity that will come from the so-called middle ground. And, people are Iranian first. So that's what they're doing. And so what's happening now is that they're sort of closing ranks. There seems to be a lot of that. And even though there is still enormous resentment against the regime, there is a sense now, well, we need to move beyond this point, because obviously there's been no change of government. There's been a hardening of the lines. So let's try to find a mechanism or means by which we can work our way to some kind of cessation of hostilities, and hopefully work beyond that. So any sign that might have been there of an overthrow or a sponsored overthrow or that, whatever was mentioned publicly, there's no evidence of that at all. And, the question now is, it's a waiting game. It's a game of attrition. How much longer can this be sustained? All the assessments are that, within the next couple of months, things are going to become very dire with the oil reserves running out, in countries that do not have, or are heavily reliant on this traffic coming out of the strait. So that will have a huge effect across many countries, stretching right up even, to this country, to Australia, where you see countries playing catch up, the same thing with the EU. the EU has not addressed its energy problems. The EU is very reliant still on the supplies in terms of their, you know, coming through with Hormuz and so on. So everyone's doing deals with each other. You know, do you have a reserve here that I can use? Can we guarantee a 60-day supply here, a 90-day supply there? And No wonder the Chinese are laughing about this, because they have been focusing on exactly the very sort of thing that should have been done in terms of energy security years ago.
1: So completely fragmented all over the place. A quick question for you, Benoit, which I've often wanted to ask you, and I'm going to ask you now, and that is, in a situation like we have right now with Iran, here you are, a learned professor at a university in Melbourne, Australia. I'm just presuming that you keep in some form of contact or association with learned professors in other universities around the world, including Iran. Does that happen? Is that something that's going on?
0: Well, it's very interesting question about being in touch with academics and so on in Iran.
1: Yes.
0: Do you realize that what is interesting is that in a country such as Australia, and it's no exception in others as well, there are moves afoot to restrict such access.
1: Ah, yes.
0: So it's actually, you're actually in a situation where a bit like what happened in the first phases of the invasion of Ukraine by Russia in 2022, where there was an effort to curtail collaboration and engagement with Russian academics, which I thought was a foolhardy measure at the time, as I do now. And I do the same thing with restricting access and so on to Iranian academics. So the answer is yes, there is contact, but the answer as well is also indicative about the atmosphere here, about how sectarian and partisan it's become, where governments are issuing directives to not engage with individuals in Iran, for example, because it could be seen as either a security threat or compromising or whatever, all this nonsensical business. So it's leached into these particular fields, this absurd venture. And don't forget, perhaps I've mentioned the United States and Israel, but to me, in some ways, the greater offenders are those who profess a love of international law, who profess to be the defenders, and yet are the very same people who talk about Iran supposedly breaching international law, supposedly breaching the UN Charter for launching attacks against the Gulf states and so on, not ever once mentioning the fact that the UN Charter was breached on February 28th by Israel and the United States.
1: Yes.
0: So, and they are, Ursula von der Leyen, I would say, is one of the great offenders in that regard. And in fact, the EU Commission itself were issuing all sorts of statements, almost crowing, not quite crowing, about the killing of the grand leader, the supreme leader, Ayatollah Khamenei. When he did die, it was, well, all right, he's dead. Yes, that, and now is an opportunity for the Iranian people.
1: Yeah,
0: it was extraordinary. So it's essentially crowing at the assassination of however and whatever you think of the man. The fact of the matter is there was almost a glee at the killing of the leader of a country. And when you start doing that and then claiming, again, back to cosplay, on the one hand saying, well, in one costume, as it were, you are a defender of international law, and then the next day, oh, well, it's perfectly fine for the largest power on the planet with deeply loved surrogate client state, whatever you want to call Israel, launching an offensive that results in the killing of and decapitation of the leadership of a country, then we are really, you know, in dire straits.
1: I've got more questions for you, including I want to ask a question which might sound just a little odd. Is constant access to news good for us? And I'm basing this on being away for a whole month. We're going to take a quick station break, Benoit. And when we return, is constant access to news good for us?
2: 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That's C-O.
1: My guest is Dr. Benoît Kampmark. He writes for Counterpunch, and he's also a senior lecturer in the School of Global Urban and Social Studies at RMIT University in Melbourne, Australia. And Dr. Benoît joins us every so often to answer my questions. And I'm posing the question to him, can constant access to news be good for us? Now, this is based upon the fact that I've been away for a month traveling around my home country and Portugal and kind of deliberately ignoring the news. I haven't been watching the TV. I haven't been watching news on TV. I haven't been watching cable news, and I haven't been reading the newspapers, even though I have to say, Benoît, when you're traveling in a foreign land, even though it's my home, it's very tempting to look at the newspapers and see what's going on. But I swear, Scout's honor, I didn't. I just tried to just be away from the news as much as possible. But it leads me to ask, having constant access to the news, is it good for us?
0: Well, and the I would say the short answer to that is no. I still remember when I first encountered, and this is a personal reflection on the nature of the news cycle and the news phenomenon. When I first saw the very concept in action of 24-hour news, and yeah, that was of course CNN, and that was actually in my grandmother's apartment in Copenhagen, because she, you know, and this was in 1989. And what I found extraordinary about it was first of all how peculiar it was, just as an idea. I was trying to get my head around the idea whether there was such a thing as newsworthy items that would fill a 24-hour day.
1: Yeah.
0: And of course, it's, you know, and this gets back to the man I mentioned at the from the outset, the late Ted Turner, who was under the impression that actually it was a worthwhile gambit, you know, this idea of, well, actually, you know, you can't always be there on time to see the news, if it's breakfast news or if it's news in the evening or whatever it might be. Some people may be late. You, of course, would always work late hours or hours that wouldn't fit, just sitting in front of the television at that moment and so on. So therefore, why not have a situation where you've got access to the cycle, literally having 24-hour news cycle in progress? All sounds very dandy, except that, and it looks interesting, until you start realizing that it's not worth it. It's because what you tend to see is, and I wrote about this when I was reflecting about Ted Turner's legacy and saying, you know, I started off this article in Counterpunch by referring to him as, well, he's obviously a man who's accomplished a lot, and he's the great American, all-American man and figure and so on, the sort of person you want a monument perhaps put up for a certain kind of Americanness. But one of the things that we did not need was his 24-hour news cycle, because there's a nexus, there's a line, and I make that point, between Ted Turner, CNN, and Donald Trump. And the line is this, that when the moment you start making the news as he wanted to, the celebrity, then you lose a concept of what news is. So you end up having a ridiculous situation where you've got, for example, Australia has its own version, a public broadcaster that has, you know, like the BBC, you know, the BBC has its news channel, but just as we do here in Australia, the ABC 24 news hour cycle also comes here. But I remembered how fatuous that was whenever there's an announcement that an election is about to take place. And so what happens in Australia, for listeners and viewers who are not familiar, what happens is that because we have a Westminster system, and for some people will still be surprised, the head of state is actually Charles III.
1: That's right. Yes.
0: Exactly. They said, yes. Australia is a constitutional monarchy whose head of state is actually Charles III. So the representative of Charles is the Governor General, and the Governor General has his residence. And you go, as it were, the Prime Minister is driven to the particular residence to issue then the request for Parliament to be dissolved to enable an election to take place. So when the announcement is made, what tends to happen is that, what would normally happen with a standard news bulletin? Well, the news bulletin in the morning will say that today is the day that the Prime Minister supposedly will. We don't know because he hasn't released anything. But we think that it's going to be today that the announcement will take place and so on. Fine, that's to me sufficient. And then in the evening, there'll be a clarification that it took place. The proclamation was made or the particular order was delivered and whatnot, Parliament dissolved, election underway. But no, the 24-hour news cycle means that everything he does, including his wretched dog Toto, we need to know what Toto is doing outside the house. We need to see drones floating around going, oh, Toto has just come out and had a little wee on the ground. No, I'm not. It's not relevant to the running of a constitutional government. You've got, oh, and here he is, and here's the Prime Minister moving into the car. Yes, thank you for telling me the obvious. The camera is obviously saying that. And now he's going to be driven to the governor's residence. Yes, we know that too. So for the next 5 minutes, or however long it takes for the car to take the Prime Minister from the residence, from his residence,
3: yes,
0: to the governor general's residence, the journalists have to make things up. They have to conspire to create news. So the news cycle is no longer a cycle where you're reporting the news, you're making the news.
3: Yes. Yeah.
0: And I think that's the key problem here. News has become, and of course, in a sense, Roger Ailes knew exactly what he was doing in a weird, sinister way. The former, of course, campaign advisor for Richard Nixon, the creator of the very ghastly Fox phenomenon, and of course, Rupert Murdoch's creation too. But Roger Ailes was the figure who thought, we don't need news per se, we need personalities.
3: Yes.
0: Personalities mean that they become, as it were, pundits, they become pontificators, and they scream and yell at the television, the Bill O'Reillys and so on, and tell you what the news is.
3: Is, yes.
0: And in a sense, news, and it's no accident that Fox, of course, overtook CNN eventually. I think it was in 2002, if I'm not mistaken.
3: Yes.
0: And it happened fundamentally because people had... Well, what do you do with 24-hour news? You have to find something to do. So why not have a fanatic spouting about, bombing the next Middle Eastern country you can barely name and spot on the map? You know, what a good idea that would be. And so we have a situation now where the perspective of news is totally lost. And things have to be filled. Column space has to be filled. The whole phenomenon of the... You know, the as I said, the pontificator, the polemicist, and so on, is rampant now. And so I actually think we need less. We need less news.
3: Benoît Campmark's answer to my question is constant news good for us? Benoît Campmark says definitely, absolutely not. I got to ask you this before we go any further. I know from my travels to Australia in the past, when you go into a pub or you go into somebody's home, there will always be, or there always was, a photograph or a portrait of the Queen. So now, has that been replaced by a portrait of the King?
0: Yes, that's right. It's been replaced by the tree whisperer. Absolutely. Yes,
3: tree whisperer, okay.
0: Absolutely. The plant whisperer, the tree whisperer, whatever you want to call him. Yes, yes. It has happened. It's been a bit strange to... Because, of course, as you know, there's several portraits of, of the Queen that some of them, very distinct, taken in the 50s, what is it, in the early 60s.
3: Early 60s, yes.
0: That particular portrait is the one that would be hanging in official capacity, in official residences and
3: yes,
0: Governor General's residences. And also, and don't forget, and I think something that is forgotten, and I try to explain this to my students, even though they find it hard to understand, that Australia calls itself a constitutional democracy, but it is essentially a monarchy, which is a dictatorship with advisors. As Evelyn Waugh famously said, where he wrote about this, the conservative, rather reactionary novelist, whose writing is still magnificent to read, but he had unpalatable personal opinions.
3: Yes.
0: But one of the things he did say was that we have to remember that the nature of the British system is essentially a dictatorship presided over by the crown with inept advisors.
3: Yes. Well, you know, Benoit, as I was just spent the last month, most of the last month, I was in the United Kingdom traveling around and spending time with family and friends. Yes, the topic of politics did bear its ugly head every so often.
0: Yes.
3: And I did get a glimpse of some of the things that were going on in the UK at the time I was there in the month of May. I don't want to go into that for my American listeners because it gets a bit sort of gets a bit deep going into that. But one thing people did ask me, and they asked me again and again and again, even I had the clerk at the desk at a hotel in Porto said to me in no uncertain terms, "Señor, what is going on in America? Why is it happening?" And with this big quizzical face, he wanted me to give him an answer. And of course, I don't have an answer, and nor do I have an answer to all my British friends that ask me the same question. I just want to ask you, Benoit, if that's the same thing in Australia. Are Australians asking the same question, what's going on in America?
0: Well, they do, but I think the Australian approach, in a sense, you can also see that in other countries too, but Australia has a strange... Well, it's a relationship, really, and this is the thing that I find remarkable, because the and in that sense, it's similar, I suppose, to the UK. But in Australia, there is very much an anxiety about detaching itself from its reliance on the US as a security partner. So it's very hard to get people worked up in Australia about the problems of what the US poses, because you just need to see the very careful comments from the Australian Foreign Minister Penny Wong and from the Australian Prime Minister Anthony Albanese every time something happens with Trump, or every time the next leader is kidnapped, or every time the next bombing takes place. They're always incredibly careful not to get him offside. And don't forget, there is and we have spoken about it on your program before, previously, this ridiculous tripartite security pact called AUKUS, where
3: yes.
0: Australia is the idiot of the three, because of the three, Australia is the one funding the submarine bases, the submarine industrial base of both the UK and the United States. So, you know, providing to the tune of billions of Australian dollars into both submarine manufacturing capacities of both countries, in the hope that eventually Australia will receive these gigantic nuclear-powered machines it doesn't need. It's useless in the Australian context. It's useful for the Americans primarily because they act as essentially surveillance, glorified surveillance apparatus and so on, keeping an eye on China in the region. Because that's really, at the end of the day, what the Americans want. They want to keep an eye on China as the emerging power in the Indo-Pacific and the Asia-Pacific. Australia is the willing fool in this regard, I'm afraid. And the agreement is costing in the order of, it will cost in the order of 380 to 400 billion dollars in due course, which is a staggering amount of money. And to what end? To what end? So, but it means that the United States has essentially a chokehold, a real seizure of the Australian mentality in that regard. So it's a kind of, well, Trump is a very difficult person to deal with and unpredictable, but at the same time, we need to deal with the United States on that level. So that's that particular aspect. But you just reminded me when just raising that point, and you know, when you were saying you were in Porto and so on, and which is a nice way of reflecting back on what we were talking about, whether the news is valuable and whether we have too much of it or whatnot. But I suppose it ties in what I wanted to say. Why did I say that with Ted Turner, there's a nexus, a link between Ted Turner, CNN, and Trump? Well, Trump himself has realized perhaps this will be. And people I know, I'm always careful using the word genius. This is not, because genius is not intended. This is a genius that he's come across without perhaps even knowing it. And that is to manipulate the news cycle to become the news cycle.
3: Yes.
0: And that is it. He is the news cycle. So journalists don't do any work. What they do is they just wait. They literally just look and have this on their phones. They will just have a direct feed to Truth Social. And they'll just wait for him because he will always post something.
3: Yes.
0: He posts something literally every other 10, 20, 30 minutes.
3: If so, not more. Yes. Yeah.
0: Yes. If not, yeah. And what they'll do is they will then directly quote it as and say, this is an official source. And this, well, okay, it's his view. That's
3: it's
0: true.
3: His view.
0: Is that
3: official? Yes.
0: I'm not sure.
3: Yeah.
0: But and that becomes news. And that is why it's meaningless in a sense, because what he says in 5 minutes changes within the next 10 minutes and the next 15 minutes.
3: Benoit, I always thoroughly enjoy talking to you and getting your opinions and getting your take on the questions that I pose. I've got one last little comment I want to share with you. And as I said, I didn't get into talking about politics when I was in the UK. I tried to avoid it as much as possible and found it very difficult to answer what's going on in the US with my British friends. But one thing that did come up on a number of occasions, people told me that they were very concerned about Russia invading the UK. Just want to get your take on that, because it sounded to me very alarmist. And I'm like, goodness gracious, no, that's no. Your take on that.
0: Well, I my response to people, whoever say that is, well, if the Russians are such a threat, why is it that in a war that has lasted essentially coming up into the order of 5 years, they have barely managed to subjugate a fifth of the territory of a particular country?
3: Yes.
0: Where they've lost at least by one, there are several estimates, you know, but let's say one of the estimates, 500,000 Russian soldiers have died. Countless numbers, crippled, wounded, a generation essentially. And we're talking about more deaths every day, of course. Is this really the kind of threat of an army that's supposedly going to march into Paris, Brussels,
3: yes,
0: all of the capitals of Europe,
3: yes,
0: having pastry and coffee? No, it's not. And one of the reasons why this is done, and this is where I do have to say, I have to be very cynical about it. It's always done in order to drum up budgets for security. It's always done. You always need to exaggerate your foe in order to get a nice lining of the budget for your particular organization.
3: Absolutely. Absolutely. I agree 100%. And you basically gave my answers to anybody that said that. And it is, of course, it is happening that it is in the, I guess, in the ether in the UK. There's this talk about defense. We've got to spend more money on defense and all the rest of it, just like America. We could go off on a big tangent on this one, but let's save that for another time. As I've already said, it's an absolute delight to talk to you. You always have very, very interesting things to say. Are you going to be doing any traveling? I'm just curious about that, because I know in some point, sometimes you do get out of Australia. I'm just wondering if you're...
0: Yes, I hope to, but I suppose with because I'm keeping an eye on my frail mother and things
3: that's
0: that, it becomes
3: right.
0: a bit more difficult to sort of negotiate that. But
3: yes,
0: I certainly... intend to. I regard, leaving Australia as necessary at points, just as you need to leave a particular place at stages for, replenishing one's stock, I think, mentally speaking.
3: Absolutely. Absolutely. Well, I've got to make another return visit to Australia, as I've told you before. When I do, I'm going to stop in Melbourne and we're going to have a pint or two. I do believe.
0: Absolutely.
3: Yeah.
0: Absolutely.
3: All right, then. He is a senior lecturer, and I say this with great reverence, in the School of Global and Urban and Social Studies at RMIT University in Melbourne, Australia. He also writes for Counterpunch, and I highly advise that you read his columns. The link will be up at Life Elsewhere. I'm talking about the venerable Dr. Benoit Cadmark. Dr. Benoit Cadmark, thank you so very much for joining me once again at Life Elsewhere.
0: Always a pleasure, Norman. Always.
3: The link to Benoit Cadmark's columns for Counterpunch are up at lifeelsewhere.co.
1: Oh, and while you're there, make sure you check out my other show, ingeniously titled Life Elsewhere Music. Oh, and talking about music, while on my travels, I stopped into the lovely West Country port city of Bristol, and there I was alerted to an outfit who've settled in Bristol. They are the Tara Clerking Trio. Their new album, Somewhere Good, is the work of Tara, her partner Sonny Joe, and Sonny's brother Patrick. Now, this is an exceptional collection of songs that thankfully just cannot be slotted into a world-worn genre. And the fact that they use a seemingly antiquated band name makes this band and the music all the more appealing to me. Here then, to take us up to the closing credits, are Tara Clerking Trio with Somewhere Good. Till next time, be well, be safe, and now, more than ever, be nice. Bye-bye.

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0: Of Surly Voices here on WMNF Tampa 88.5. My name is Liz. I'm one of your hosts, and my co-host Maria is joining me from South Florida. How are you, Maria?
1: I'm great, but I'm actually in D.C. right now.
0: Oh, okay. So the majority of our panel is up in D.C. right now. Welcome to Miss Donna. How are you, Donna?
2: I am in a hotel in Foggy Bottom in Washington, D.C. And I am well, recently released from the hold of the United States Capitol Police, where I am fighting for your rights, folks.
0: Donna is up in D.C. protesting the proposed
2: hold of the United States Capitol Police, where I am fighting for your rights, folks.
0: Donna is.

0: and doing the work on the ground. For those folks like me who can't leave on the spur of the moment, it's, you know, one day I will be able to do that, but today is not the day. Anyway, if you guys want to give us a call, 813-239-9663, or you can email to dj@wmnf.org. So tell us the tale, Donna. How did it all go down?
1: Okay, so we came from all around the country. There was a huge contingency for Alaska. Word on the street is that Murkowski, who is a Republican senator, is seriously considering becoming a Democrat. 40% of the people in Alaska, I'm told, are recipients of Medicaid. And so she is not here for the chicanery.
0: Yeah.
1: Coming out of D.C. Josh Hawley, Missouri, also going at it with Trump. This is like young MAGA guy, and he is up in arms because his seat is vulnerable in the midterms, and he is very concerned about the path that the administration has taken with cuts to Medicaid and other things that leave his constituents exposed. Also, up next was, let's see who we had, Murkowski, Susan Collins in Maine. Susan Collins in Maine, as we know, is definitely plays the bipartisan game. I think people don't like her. It's a reflection of her constituents, right? I think that she governs a state. I've been in Maine. I've worked in Maine. I think that her state are socially liberal and fiscal conservatives. If it does exist, it exists in Maine. It's Can America, right? It's like part Canada and part America. People know how to be rude and polite at the same time. So you can see the American and the British aspects there. Now, the folks in Maine are pushing back hard against Medicaid cuts. And then the usual firebrands like Elizabeth Warren, Bernie Sanders, AOC, you know, they're all in the hopper here. But we were bird dogging and visiting the offices and telling our stories to these particular people, because those votes are up in the air. Right now, it says, they said Susan Collins, Republican from Maine, and Josh Hawley, Republican from Missouri, declined to say Wednesday whether they would vote to proceed to the bill if their concerns about Medicaid cuts remain unsolved. The Senate Finance Committee on Wednesday circulated a proposal to establish a $15 billion healthcare provider relief fund, but Collins said it wouldn't be adequate to keep many rural hospitals, same thing that that Hawley is saying, from going out of business.
0: Right.
1: Wall Street Journal, conversely, and I was reading early this morning to prepare for this, Wall Street Journal did an article on the Medicaid hospital scam. So once again, the folks with money are furthering the narrative that Medicaid is some type of ruse for folks to steal lots of money. And I'm sure Rick Scott has something to say about that. But
0: Voldemort.
1: So there you go, y'all. That's what we got going. So 60 people were arrested yesterday. And I've given you the context for that. Lots of people came from Alaska who are wheelchair bound from Alaska.
0: And the cops handcuffed them. There's video we can post.
1: Very much like the 60s, where people were being beaten and having milkshakes poured on their heads. When Americans see folks in wheelchairs, there was one guy who was had no vision. He was blind. And they took his stick.
0: Oh, my gosh.
1: They took his stick. And then he was just sitting there with his handcuffs on. We finally got them. Now, let me say this about the Capitol Police. Capitol Police understand these are civil arrests. And I know we say ACAB, right?
0: Mm-hmm.
1: But if there is a nice police officer, I would say 95% of these guys are, it would be like if your friend was arresting you. Because when they arrest you, they have to keep their hand on you. And the officer, he just kind of put his arm around my shoulder, like, you know, and squeezed, like, you're okay. And then when we were getting on the bus, they rolled up the air-conditioned bus.
0: Oh, nice.

0: with the wheelchair around. So the air conditioned bus, which my sister was here, she got on the air conditioned bus, right? And I think they hate me because I get processed first. They snatch me off the floor. I lay down because we were supposed to lay down like we were dead.
1: Yeah.
0: So I lay down on the floor, and how do they find me? How do they find me out of everyone?
1: You put off this welcoming energy for, hey, come and talk to me. I know stuff.
0: For poop for cops? I hope. not the police. So they come. Deborah's walking around. She's on MSNBC. She's on Reuters. She's on the AP, holding up these signs: Medicaid cuts kill. She's wearing a blue hat and a white shirt, and running around there like the Muppet Caper, just going around and around and around like she did the last time. And I'm lying on the floor, and they just make a beeline for me, like, come here. And the guy said, you're going to get up for me? You know, most people make them pick them up. And I said, yeah, you know, because I don't know what you're going to pull. And I'm past the age where you can just pull randomly on limbs and have that go well.
1: Exactly.
0: Matter of fact, my thumb here is still swollen.
1: Oh.
0: As you can see, compared to the other one.
1: Yeah.
0: It's still very much, you can't see much texture there. And I still don't have feeling right here.
1: Oh.
0: Because when we were sitting in the van, the drama always finds me. You know this. All my friends know this about me already. The van that I was in had someone who was talking to people that weren't there. And also, when somebody decided they were going to have some type of attack, so we had to pull our van over to the side of the road on the way to the clearinghouse, you know, to the patty, to the pink, La Pinta. You had to pull over. The officer takes her off the back of the truck and sits her directly in the sun against the metal of the van.
1: Ow.
0: And not on purpose, but when they got out and they were like, if it's heat, she's right in the sun. And they were both in the sun. And I was like, they're both going to die now. Not going to have the officer that's down and prisoner. Because they're standing directly. It was 100 and some odd degrees in D.C. yesterday. Mm. So who decides to get arrested on the hottest day God ever made? Now, the lady, the ambulance came and took her, and she refused to care. So, yeah. So anyway, that was a big part. They put us in lines on purple, pink, green, and they processed us. The whole thing took about, if you take a civil arrest in D.C., for folks who are interested, these arrests are usually planned. They are somewhat some political theater and the protest of political theater, right? And so the officers know this. And so it's not like we're criminals, we've committed a crime. You know, we are exercising our right to redress our government, our grievances to our government via our highways and byways, and also our houses of legislation and administration. So that's what we do. We fly up here, we do the thing, we are processed, we're treated like human beings, we get the plastic handcuffs. By the time we got to processing, most people needed to have their handcuffs moved from the back to the front because of shoulder strain and other previous injuries, or just the fact they were too tight. And the officers, once we were all sat down and they could see everybody, they did that for us. They brought out cold water. The sergeant was bringing out cold water to people. They put the fans on us because the processing area, the warehouse we were in, didn't have air conditioning, but it was cool, right? Because they had huge fans running and they were passing around ice cold water to everybody. So we were not being punished by the Capitol Police. You know, they've been through some things.
2: Yeah.
0: They've been through some stuff. And then they saw their people who murdered and harmed them be pardoned. So they're probably more with us.
1: Sure.
0: But they couldn't say anything.
1: Right.
0: But when we were telling our stories, they rushed us out of there so fast. When we say mic check, everybody has to repeat what they hear because it amplifies the voice of the speaker. One of the officers said, we said, mic check. The officer said, mic check. And I was like, what was with us? This is great. And he was like listening and nodding his head like he was at the protest, right? And remember, D.C. is like 96% Democrat. So the vast majority of people who live in the DMV are not going to be Trump supporters. Right, that's going to happen as you get deeper down into Virginia. So that's my story for yesterday.
1: Nice. So what happens, all right, with a civil arrest, if you get civilly arrested, it doesn't, like, go on your permanent record or anything like that?
0: No, it's civil. It's like, you know, you can't find a person's any type of civil offense. Now, people who, if they tell you, this is what they tell you. They tell you, the last time I did this was after Dobbs' decision.
1: Yeah.
0: That took away Roe v. Wade.
1: Right.
0: And we did that. My son did that. No, we did Medicaid. It was Manny that, it was my son that did the Dobbs, right? And he put the pictures on his dating website and he says, chicks love it. So I'm getting arrested for reproductive rights and all the girls are like, oh my God, you're such an amazing guy.
1: Well, of
0: guy.
1: Course, yeah. Smart, yeah.
0: He cares about my uterus. Yes, he does. So anyway, the civil arrest is just a civil matter. Like, it's like getting a traffic ticket. Liken it to a traffic ticket. However, if you get more civil arrest than they will allow, in other words, you can't make a career out of it.
1: Yeah.
0: They'll tell you, you don't need to get arrested. Some people do two in a year, but generally speaking, you need to do one every 12 months.
1: And that's your allotment.
0: Right. And so basically, and they'll have a, or if they have a warrant, if they have a warrant for your arrest, you're going to stay in jail.
1: Yeah.
0: So last night they had people who had more than one and they did take them to central processing at the county, 10 people. And they were all released. So they weren't really trying to take people and give them the heart, give them the business.
1: Right.
0: So I was going to do July 9th, but I decided to take yesterday with Deborah. But some people needed to. I brought people from Tampa. I brought Trevor. Trevor Rosine came. Jen Olguin came, who was with me when we almost got murdered doing disaster relief in Puerto Rico. And I, Dr. Cole is up here. And my sister, my son,
1: Nadia.
0: Nadia,
1: for you guys who've been listening, for you guys who have been listening to us from the very beginning, like 8 years ago, Nadia was one of the original hosts of the show. So I saw her yesterday. I saw Betty Ann, some of the folks I didn't know, but yeah, it looked like a good turnout.
0: We met Medea Benjamin. And we got to take, and there are a lot of people in our audience who know who she is. She was on the flotilla, like a lot of international celebrity/activists. The thing about Medea is that, you know, she be stunting for the gram, low key, but not really, because she was doing it before the gram was a thing.
1: Oh, okay.
0: Right? It just happened that the gram met her on the path. And she's a tiny little woman. And of course, I went over and I gushed and I was like, oh my God, you're like the boss biatch of all the boss protests. I mean, she was doing it before BLM, right?
1: Oh, wow.
0: I remember I was in the big bloggers tent in Colorado where I lived at the time. And I said, dragged my son out of school because I took him on all these, that's how he got stuff like this. But he was with me and we were managing the VIP area and somebody heard screaming outside. And I was like, what is that? And people were like, I don't know. So everybody runs to look outside and there's Code Pink with their pink shirts on, everything pink, because they're feminist, right? As well. And they were anti-war, anti anything a leftist would be anti, right?
1: Mm-hmm.
0: And they were out there raising holy
1: hell.
0: And that was the first time I had seen someone do that. And so Nadia and Trevor and Betty Ann and Manny and I took a picture. No, Manny wasn't in the picture. With Medea Benjamin.
1: Oh, nice. Okay. That'll be interesting. Yeah. All right. So I have a couple of emails here. One of them, let's see. This is from Jerome. He says, what's it going to take for Liz, Donna, and Maria to get at least the following half hour? No offense to Dr. Wolf, but an hour just isn't enough. Surly, Jerome. Thank you, Jerome. That's so nice. Then I've got one. It says, I'm so glad to hear that Donna is safe and has been released. This is from Gretchen. The Gretchen that we know. Yes, thank you.
0: A lawyer Gretchen.
1: Yes.
0: The Innocence Gretchen. Project, super lawyer Gretchen, yes.
1: Yeah.
0: Activist lawyer Gretchen.
1: And then Jiminy says, I'm so glad you're safe. Thank you so much for going up there and telling us all about it, Jiminy. Thanks, guys. So nice. So what else do we have on the agenda today, Maria? You got anything top of mind?
2: I mean, just to piggyback off of what Donna was talking about, I just want to remind folks that Josh Hawley was one of the ardent supporters of the insurrection. And now all of a sudden, do you remember everyone leaving him leaving Capitol Hill with his fist raised?
1: Yes.
2: At all the protesters, and now all of a sudden he's like, oh wait, but don't come after my state, right? Medicaid, right? But you know, the thing about yesterday that I just could not, you know, I'm still trying to reconcile in my head is that on the same day that they were handcuffing people in wheelchairs and people with white canes, Jeff Bezos is planning his wedding this weekend. And like all of these people, here we are in the rotunda and all of these people are getting arrested. And because this government wants to give that guy a tax cut.
1: Mm-hmm.
2: It's crazy to me.
1: Yeah, absolutely.
2: That all of these people are sacrificing for that guy to get a tax cut. How much more does he need?
1: Exactly.
2: How much more does he need?
1: I mean, because it's not like he's out there, you know, providing free lunch for folks. I mean, he's not very philanthropic as philanthropists go. And so it's like he's not even trying to share any of it. He's just blowing it all and making a spectacle.
2: Right.
1: Yeah.
2: I just thought that was just a profound contrast in where we are and what we're doing. And I think we ought to like address it in some way. The other thing I think we should talk about is the New York primary,
1: yes.
2: Democratic primary,
1: yes.
2: For mayor.
1: Yes.
2: Can we have that conversation?
1: Absolutely. For those of you who have not heard, the Democratic primary was held in New York for the mayor position, and alleged woman harasser Cuomo was like the darling to win for some reason. I don't know why Democrats keep going back to the well for the folks who don't respect women's rights. But anyway, the guy who actually won was quite a surprise.
0: Moron Mom Donnie.
1: Yeah.
0: Mom Donnie.
1: Now, aside from being a Democratic socialist.
0: And kind of fine.
1: Mm-hmm. He is kind of fine. He harkens back to the days of... remember there was that one photo with Obama and Trudeau and another fine head of state, and it was like, wow, you know, this really looks good. This guy would slip into that picture no problem at all.
0: He definitely could use, if I had more sugar, I would be a sugar mom. Because I like to sprinkle some sugar.
1: maybe Bezos can give us some sugar.
0: Well, he know what? He's even though Lauren had her own money and her own accomplishments, because we're a feminist show, we have to say that, right?
1: Mm-hmm.
0: Like, she came in and she had her own, she was a pilot. She was teaching how to fly planes. And then she taught him other things. But the a little spicy this morning. But he definitely when you compare the two of them, he definitely is a sugar daddy, but he ain't made her sweet yet. It's a little sour. She needs some more sugar. But go on. The New York City election.
1: So,
0: I'm sorry.
1: Just so happens, Mom Donnie is also Muslim, from what I understand. He is Muslim. And all these vote blue no matter who people, they need to be stepping up, because there is so much hatred online for this guy. for no good reason other than, you know, he's not a woman molesting Cuomo, but there we go. All right, let's talk to Pat real quick because she's been hanging on a minute. Hi, Pat.
3: Hey, just wanted to say, yeah, Mom Donnie is a Muslim and pro human rights for everybody in Palestine. I think that's why people don't like him. But I called to say that in order to keep a more well-rounded international perspective, I listen to the public broadcasting stations in other countries like France 24 or Deutsche Welle in Germany or Al Jazeera. Anyways, but I wanted to say, did you see the thing about Bezos and the wedding with the protesters did? They not only unfurled that big banner in the middle of where they were going to have their wedding stuff and said, if you can afford to rent the entire area of Venice, you can afford to pay more taxes.
1: Yeah.
2: Saw that.
0: Yes. That was
3: great. And then the protesters had inflatable crocodiles that they were going to put in the
1: I love that.
3: What was the other thing? Oh, they also did an effigy of Bezos, and they put it on a cardboard, like an Amazon box. And it was floating in the water, and Bezos is crawling out of the water with his hand up, and his hand is full of money. And that's floating in the Venetian waterways, too. So anyways, I just wanted to share that. It's kind of cool. Huh? That was on France 24 this morning. So, okay, doing a good job, ladies, okay?
1: Thank you so much, Pat. It. Bye-bye. Inflatable alligators. I need to get me some of those, yeah. So anyway, all the hatred directed at this guy and folks, and I'm like, okay, wait, what happened to vote blue no matter who? Oh, it's vote blue no matter who unless they're Muslim and supporting Palestine.
2: Or under 70.
1: Or under 70. Thank you. Chuck Schumer just went to the clinic yesterday because he had some kind of issue. And it's like, what is the aversion to having folks of middle age, at least, and go from there? You know, it's why do we have to have the relics of the past still clinging for dear life to their seats?
2: Listen, the Chuck Schumers and the geriatrics of the party have cause young people to inherit a world that makes no sense.
1: Right.
2: That absolutely makes no sense, right? You've got, you know, we talked to people yesterday that have over $250,000 in student loan debt, like next to impossible to recover from.
1: Right.
2: And with no prospects and no living wages and everything for their future is untenable. And for the seniors to take issue with that is just, I can't make sense of it. I really cannot.
1: You know, I know lots of elderly folks, my dad for one, and he was like, he's in his 80s, and he's like, I don't know how these people even, and he has not been a slouch intellectually in his quote unquote retirement. He usually gets two or three jobs going, but he's like, I don't know how these people think we can, you know, they can keep going full steam. I can't do things that I used to do 10 years ago. So, I mean, if quote unquote normal people can see that, you know, their faculties fade after a while, do the folks in D.C. just think they're immune to it?
2: It's I don't know. I think that they're living in a glass house, an ivory tower or something. I was I'm here in my best friend's house, right? And I said to him, he lives here in D.C. and Eleanor Holmes Norton is 88, And she's debating whether or not she should run for re-election.
1: Okay, she is older than my daddy.
2: She's 88 years old. Like, she's like, her pension is on lock. She shouldn't have to worry about that. Like, but the other part of the issue is, and this, he and I had this conversation the other day, the other part of the issue is they haven't prepared people to succeed them. There's no succession plan.
1: Yeah.
2: Right? So, you know, they're out there. They have not bothered. They haven't considered. They have not considered what happens next. And they have not, they've left this vacuum. And I think that, I don't know, Donna, help me out with this number. Like, I think 5 Democrats since January have died in office in Congress.
0: I think we lost 3.
2: 3?
0: Mm-hmm. Yeah. Yeah, we lost 3.
2: Jerry mm-hmm. Conley.
0: Mm-hmm. Sylvester Turner.
2: And no, the woman from the other woman from Texas.
0: Yeah, we lost her. And then Sylvester Turner went ahead and, in his divine wisdom, with stage 4 brain cancer, took her seat.
1: Wow.
0: And then he died. Mm-hmm.
1: I mean, yeah, use common sense, folks. Gosh.
0: Right?
1: Stage 4 brain cancer, you don't have that long. Go enjoy your life somewhere.
2: Sheila Jackson Lee had pancreatic cancer.
0: Right.
2: Jerry Conley had throat cancer.
0: Mm-hmm.
2: And Sylvester Turner had brain cancer.
0: Yes.
1: Unbelievable. Okay. Unbelievable.
0: So there we are, right? That is what we're up against. So when people say, because one day I hope to be 80 one day, right? I hope to be 60 one day. So what I'm trying to do is, since I crossed a certain milestone, I look and I go, okay, I want to be that type of 70-year-old. I want to mm-hmm. be that type of 60-year-old. And hopefully I get to make it to 80 still making my own coffee, you know, and getting in my own bed at night. This is our hope for our old age. I would like to get older. I don't have anything against getting older. You know, I've got fine lines and forehead creases to show and gray hair to show that, you know, I'm a mature woman. So this is not about ageism. This is about if I'm 74 and I know that I have Alzheimer's disease, or if I have an aggressive form of cancer, or my cancer has come back, I am going to give up my Supreme Court seat.
1: Yeah.
0: Okay. During an era and before my president is a lame duck. When you don't do things like that, you're not helping us.
1: Right.
0: Even if you were 30 and you had an aggressive blastoma, right, then it would probably be best to go ahead and give that seat up while you can. And then these Republican states like Texas, where you have this governor, I almost said something that you're not supposed to say. You have it in my head forever. When you have these red states, they don't just move to replace. You just don't have that seat for months and months. It's dangerous.
2: Right. And what about there was a Republican congresswoman who is in a memory care nursing home in Texas.
1: What?
2: Right now, and she is still in her seat. Like, come on, you guys.
1: Yeah, it's you know, to me as a professional, I feel like I have a responsibility to mentor the next generation coming up. There should be the same kind of philosophy in Congress, and you should want to not mess everything up. I mean, the hubris, it's great. Like RGB, absolutely perfect example. If she had stepped down, if she had resigned while she could still be replaced, we wouldn't have Amy Coney Barrett on the Supreme Court.
2: Yep. I kind of think I have two theories. One of them is just their ego. But my other theory is, like, you know, the whole thing about the race between for committee assignments and stuff like that with Jerry Connolly against AOC and stuff, and the leadership being getting behind the terminally ill guy. I kind of think that part of that, though, is that, and this is my theory, mm-hmm. I kind of think that part of that is special interest groups. That a lot of these lobbyists, if their person isn't chairing that committee, and you have people who are not taking special interest money, it's going to be a problem for them. So they'd rather prop up the terminal guy than to make way for the next generation of people that they have no control over.
1: Right. Gosh. Well, Ray from Lakeland is on the line, and I think he's got a solution for us. If y'all want to call, give us a call at 813-239-9663, or you can email to dj@wmnf.org. All right, so let's see what Ray in Lakeland has to say. Hi, Ray.
4: Good morning.
1: Good morning.
4: So I was listening, and I'm thinking, like, you women do such a great job. I appreciate every moment that you're on the radio. And I want to thank you. Thank you. Thank you.
1: Thank you, Ray.
4: So, yes, ma'am. Well, I was listening to you, your concerns about how our elderly representatives are aging out to the grave. It doesn't make sense.
0: None.
4: For so many reasons.
1: Yeah.
4: So I knew a gentleman who was a state congressman in Minnesota, and he was mentoring young people when I lived in Utah. He was mentoring young people in Utah who were tied to some of the polygamy and some of the like family abuse issues. And he was taking on people's stories, and he was sharing those stories through an email, you know, community.
1: Mm-hmm.
4: And, the thing is, I'm a street guy. You can see some great things. I might be on the news, you know, at a food pantry, but you might also see me hanging out with homeless people and think that I'm one of them, which doesn't bother me because I'm about my father's business. If you've got special interests, those people have to consider what the special interest, you know, backers are, why they're giving you the money. The clip I saw from New York from the debate was, where would you go if you took a foreign trip abroad as this New York mayor? And you had all these people saying, oh, I'm going to go over to this country. I'm going to go over to this country and, you know, make my presence known and show them my support. What does that have to do with New York? What does that have to do with New York at all?
1: Exactly.
0: Thank you.
1: Yeah.
4: You know, and that's the difference between going after the money and representing the people and representing the people and stepping out for the people. I don't think you're going to find a 22-year-old or 30-year-old that is as adamant if they don't have direct ties. And then when that switchover happens, when you see that they're promoting Monsanto's or they're promoting Amazon or the labor movements and or not the labor movements, excuse me, but the establishment. You say, who donated at their last campaign? All right, we need to go. And we need to have a way, all these lawyers who make laws that just hire more lawyers. No, we need to have laws to where if someone's not representing us, we can have a special election to get rid of them. Not even to have another candidate posted, but to get rid of them. I mean, because when somebody turns their back on you, if you're in a relationship, you can leave. But we're stuck with them for 2 years. We're stuck with them for 4 years. We're stuck with them. That makes zero sense in 2025.
1: Amen.
4: I mean,
1: yeah.
4: I can vote for America's Next Top Model or, you know, American Idol on my phone. So yes. Why do I have to sit and listen to Marco Rubio? Why do I have to listen to Marco Rubio if I feel like he betrayed me?
1: Exactly.
4: That's just an example. That's just an example. And currently, I think Marco Rubio is probably doing the hardest job and the best job of everybody in Washington right now. That's, you know, at that level. But if the system's unfair, then, you know, if they're playing in our face.
1: All right. Thank you so much for calling, Ray. It's been very nice talking to you.
5: I love your show. Thank you so much.
1: Thank you. Bye-bye. All right, let's talk to Jim in St. Pete. Hi, Jim.
6: Hey, no, it's Kim with a K, but that's all right.
1: Oh, Kim with a K. Okay.
6: I love your show.
1: Thank you.
6: You know, you talk about the oldsters. I'm an oldster. But the problem isn't so much the oldsters. It's their power team that, hey, if their head gets taken off, they're all out of jobs.
1: And so, yeah, you have a lot of assistants and aides and
6: exactly.
1: stuff propping up
6: and,
1: the corpses.
6: And they're
1: yeah.
6: the ones, exactly. And they're the ones holding on to the power. Plus, you know, there's an old adage, boxers never know when to retire.
1: Oh, I hadn't heard that one.
6: Until their brains are scrambled.
1: Oh.
6: And even then they go back into the ring.
1: Oh, wow. Yeah. I can.
6: And that's what these politicians all are. It's all about the fame and glory.
1: Right.
6: It has nothing to do with about leading a country. I'm just such a pessimist. But that's all I had to say.
1: Well, thank you so much for calling, Kim. It was nice hearing from you.
6: Love your show.
1: Thank you. Bye-bye. So, yeah, Kim's got a point, because in the book about Biden that I read, one of the main things was how his little tight circle pretty much ran interference for everything that was done, and wouldn't people who should have been able to have fairly easy access to Biden didn't have it because this inner circle.
2: But there has to be some sort of thing like political Darwinism. You know what I mean? Like, if your ideas and your capacity have expired, then you have to find the exit. I'm not like, if I am no longer useful in my job, and that includes the people around the person that's elected.
1: Right.
2: If I am no longer useful and I am no longer of service, right, then I too should find the exit. The thing about it is, you have young people, if they are younger people, I should say, because we could talk about Congress and have young people be 60 at this point, right?
1: Right.
2: But new people are still going to need staff. But I think that you have to be good at your job. But if you are still like, well, this is the way we've always done it. No, like we have evolved as a species. We have evolved, I would hope, as a democracy. I mean, sometimes I'm not so sure. But if you are no longer of service to the American people, it's time for you to go.
1: Right.
2: Whether you are staff or an elected officer.
1: Exactly. And, you know, it seems as though the Democratic Party's motto is we've always done it this way. And it because we've always done it this way. Yeah. And I think that's part of what is really driving some of this animus toward Mam Dhani in New York is, OK, wait, it was this guy, Cuomo, and you know, he, in other words, if the DNC could have put their fingers on the scale, they certainly would have in New York. Because
2: I think they tried. I think we don't know yet, but I would love to know just how many new primary voters he brought into the process.
1: Right.
2: Like people who never thought that they would be voting in the primary. They just would, you know, because a lot of people don't vote in the primary. It's just that they accept what the party gives them, and then they vote in the general election, if they vote at all. But I think that, you know, I was watching a bunch of his TikToks and reels and like short little videos, and he has it's a very intimate connection he has with people. When he's saying, I just voted for myself, he goes, but you're not voting for me. You're voting for yourself, too, mm-hmm. in this next election. It was just this very intimate. And I watched this a bunch of different ones where his dialogue with people was just very almost one. He has a very good command of media.
1: Yes.
2: Right. I was very impressed by that, you know. Making the argument, you know, I watched a lot of his watch a lot of his material, and I'm just impressed by the way he can connect with people. And there should be nothing wrong with that. That should be the effort should be made by every single politician to do that. You know, because at the end of the day, it's public service, right?
1: Right. And he ran on a very progressive platform, you know, affordable housing being one. I mean,
2: daycare, all of the things that make living in New York oppressive.
1: Right.
2: You know, you can't afford the rent. You don't get paid enough. You can't. So he's like a living wage. You can't afford the rent, so rent freezes. You can't afford child care, so we're not having kids in this city. Mm-hmm. And and we can't afford to get to work if we everything was economics, and you know, if you spent any time in New York, you could see that the living in New York for the average person was just oppressive.
1: Yeah. And then, yeah. And so people who say, oh, well, you know, that's too progressive for us. Well, this is what we have been saying. We have been saying that there is going to be a candidate who runs on progressive ideals, who's going to, you know, take the spotlight and show people in the DNC anyway, that they're absolutely wrong in trying to slide down the Republican train with the Cheneys. So, yeah, it's like, what are they thinking? Why would you ever go pandering to Republicans
2: and moneyed interests
1: and ignore the largest part of your potential voting base? All right, let's talk to Pat in Seminole. Hi, Pat.
7: Hey, please forgive the second call. The gentleman said there was nobody else in line, so it was okay.
1: Yes.
7: So I wanted to say that the young man who called a little while ago about the where would you go on your first trip in elected office? That's an AIPAC question, because what happens, like, when people get elected, they get this maybe even free. I mean, look at the governors in Florida. As soon as they're elected, first place they go is to Israel. And so that's what the nature of the question is. It's not just like, where would you like to go? This is about, are you supporting Israel? And then...
1: Oh, okay.
2: It's not even just the governors. It's our county commissioners here in Palm Beach County, our state legislators. That is the first trip that they go to, too, as well.
7: Yeah, and then the other thing I wanted to say is, if you wanted more stuff on Mom Donnie, the Stephen Colbert pre-election interview had Mom Donnie, and then I don't know if the Jewish
2: Landers.
7: Election. What's his name?
2: Yeah, Landers. His last name is Landers. He came in third.
7: Yeah, and they each endorsed the other in the election, because Landers is Jewish and Mamdani is Muslim, and they each co-endorsed each other. And in the Colbert interview, which is really interesting, he was asking about support for Israel-Palestine, that specific issue, and that particular issue was answered so wonderfully, saying, I believe in human rights for everybody, that they got a lot of voters they wouldn't have otherwise for that particular question. So if anybody wants to see the background on that, watch the Colbert interview, okay?
1: All right. Thanks, Pat.
7: Take care.
1: You too. Bye-bye.
7: Bye.
1: All right. Let's talk to Art in Lakeland. Hi, Art.
8: Hey, how are you?
1: Good. How are you?
8: I know you're already past this section, but about Congress, what really aggravates me is, no matter how good or bad a job you do in Congress, it's seniority that lets you move up, you know, and become committee, you know, leaders and all. Whether you've done a good job in the time you've been there has nothing to do with it. It's just how many years you spend, they keep moving you up in seniority.
1: It's like when they promote kids in school that didn't really learn anything.
2: Yeah, or I mean, how much money you raise and where you get it from.
8: Right. If you work for a corporation, you know, if you're not a good, you know, smart individual, you don't move up in the corporation. You stay, you know, pushing the broom or, you know, middle management. But, I mean, Marjorie Taylor Greene has never passed the bill hardly in her life.
1: Right.
8: And yet now she's running committee.
9: Wow. Yeah.
8: Just because she's been there longer.
9: Wow. Okay.
8: Yeah, you know, that's what's aggravating.
9: That's a good point. So, yeah, it's like a race for the top, but the race is really, really slow.
8: Yeah. Okay.
9: All right.
8: Have a great day.
9: Thank you, Art. Bye-bye.
8: Bye.
9: All right. Let me see about some text messages. That's the trouble for some of these elderly Democrats. Who will the Republican governor appoint? No name. Okay. Katie Travis St. Pete. I don't know what that means. All right. Hi, ladies. Eventually, Congress will be just a bunch of brains in jars. With young pages with them to help clean them and to push the voting button. Or they'll be like Emperor Palpatine in the Rise of Skywalker movie, connected to life support machines with freaking lightning bolts coming out of their hands. David, Mr. White Pep Bryant. Thank you, David. That's kind of what's going on now. I mean, I can still remember the Feinstein. I mean, when they would take Feinstein out of her car and put her in the wheelchair, and it was just like, you could tell just looking at her that she didn't have any idea where she was.
2: She was over 90.
9: Yeah. Yeah. All right, here's one. The election victory was made possible by ranked choice voting. No name on that one. Is that true, Maria?
2: I think that what you have to do, and I don't know how I feel yet about ranked choice voting, mm-hmm. because I feel like it takes, like, ranked choice voting also got you Eric Adams in New York. Let's not forget, yeah. right? I think, and then people started to say, yo, I didn't mean for that to happen. How did we get here? And it requires a learning curve, right?
9: Right.
2: And I think that what I'm struggling with is the privilege around ranked choice voting, right? Because I think that people who have out the gate promote ranked choice voting are people of privilege. They can afford to wait a couple of cycles for it to get right. There are people who are really struggling that cannot afford a one term, let alone two terms, of people like Eric Adams or Mario Cuomo or something like that. There are people really living on the margins, and we forget about people who are really struggling when we say, oh, it'll take a cycle or two, and then it'll work itself out, mm-hmm. right? I feel like if that is our position, and not, rather than a commitment to really doing the work, and in this case, what I saw was Mamdani doing the work, right? And that is different than this passive promotion from a privileged position of this, like, the, you know, oh, well, yeah, I get it. Eventually people will get it. Well, eventually people are going to suffer too in the meantime.
9: Right.
2: You know, and that's where I struggle with, you know, this whole ranked choice voting kind of thing.
9: Yeah.
2: Like, I've made a point of understanding it so that I could, like, educate other people, but it takes a lot of work to do, right? Because most people are not paying attention to it.
9: Mm-hmm. Okay. All right, let's see. We have more. Let's see. I bet Chris Cuomo is losing his mind about his brother's loss. I'm tired of both Cuomos. No more Cuomo. No mo Cuomo. Love it, Bubba. Thank you. No mo Cuomo. I love it. Thanks, Bubba. Let's see. All positions should have term limits. Yes, I think that's a good point. All right. We are through the...
2: I think that, you know, term limits, I don't know how I feel about that either, because like what happens in Palm Beach County is that somebody gets term limited out of a seat, and we still have the gerontology thing going on, right? Mm-hmm. Gerontocracy thing going on, because they term out of one position and then they jockey for position to another position that's term limited out. And it's always still the same old,
9: yes,
2: tired, retreaded tires.
0: Oh, let's use Lois Frankel in 22 as an example.
2: 100%.
0: Okay, she was the mayor of West Palm Beach.
2: Termed out. Before that, she was a House rep, termed out.
0: Okay. And now she's going to take her leave from this realm from her seat in 22.
2: Right.
0: That's probably the plan.
9: All right, let's get Eric real quick. Eric in Tampa, how are you?
10: I'm doing well, thank you. Good morning.
9: Good morning.
10: You know, politicians on both sides make it a career. You know, the founding fathers, when they came along, they went up and did service, and then they went home because they had to get back to work on their farms. And today it's a lifelong career. Look at Bill Nelson. Lives in a $5 million home in Orange County, Florida. How does Bill Nelson, a Democrat, afford a $5 million home on a senator's salary?
9: Good question.
10: And it's on both sides. It's not just Democrats.
9: Right.
10: And the election in New York, I take great interest in. You know, child care, affordable housing, those are all great ideas. And I agree everybody should be able to do it. But, you know, a lot of the child care thing are single parents. You know, you see these parents, well, where's the father? Where's the working father? And it gets a little old that the taxpayers need to fund someone's single parent family.
9: Well,
10: I mean, you know,
9: it's unfortunate fathers. That we're running out of time, because I would love to take on that question. Give us a call next week and we'll hash that out, okay?
10: Okay, that sounds good.
9: Thank you. All right, so thank you to Joe, who sat in for Frank today. There's no Frank to give me the finger, so I had to give myself the finger. But anyway.
0: I'm going to have you to calm down. I'm going to have you to calm down. We're on the radio.
9: Thank you so much for listening to Surly Voices on WMNF Tampa 88.5. Please join us next week for more shenanigans. And in the meanwhile, stay surly.
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12: This is Alex Ritson with the newsroom. Tehran says it's not made a decision on any peace deal with the US, despite Donald Trump cancelling military strikes because he thinks the war will end soon.
13: It'll be soon. Maybe this weekend.
14: And has the Supreme Leader approved this deal, sir?
13: I understand the answer is yes.
12: We're into the second game of the World Cup after a lavish opening ceremony and more red cards than goals in the opening match. Britain's Prime Minister is left reeling as the Defence Secretary resigns over what he thinks is inadequate funding for the military.
15: I can't imagine what this is signalling to some of our allies who they're used to seeing the UK as being at the forefront of defence and security measures. If you're Vladimir Putin, you're going to be looking at this and thinking, can the UK defend itself?
12: Thailand's Princess Bayarajutiya dies at the age of 47 after 3 years in a coma. And no more public e-scooters in the Belgian capital, Brussels.
16: BBC News with David Harper. Iran says it hasn't reached a final decision on a peace deal with the United States. The Foreign Ministry spokesperson in Tehran, Esmail Baghaei, told Iranian media that the text of the proposed agreement was being reviewed, but Iran would not compromise on its red lines.
17: Regardless of the rhetoric, threats and claims of the other side, we are focused on the interests of the Iranian nation. We're doing our own work regarding the text and the overall understanding. Whenever we conclude that it secures the interests of the Iranian nation, we will certainly announce it transparently. As I speak to you at this moment, we have not reached a final conclusion on this matter.
16: Earlier, President Trump claimed once again that a deal to end the current conflict and reopen the Strait of Hormuz was close. Relatives of those killed in last year's Air India plane crash are marking the first anniversary of the disaster as the wait continues for a final report into the cause. At least 260 people were killed when the aircraft crashed shortly after taking off from Ahmedabad. Investigators are due to release an update, but there are concerns about how the inquiry is being carried out. Charanveer Randhawa is the president of the Federation of Indian Pilots.
18: No pilot has touched the fuel controls. This has been our stand right from word go. And till today, we have been saying the same, that there are electrical problems in the aircraft, which need to be investigated.
16: The Men's Football World Cup has officially begun in Mexico City with a comfortable win for the co-hosts in the opening match. Mexico's 2-0 victory over South Africa at the Azteca Stadium featured a chaotic second half that saw three players sent off. Here's our sports editor, Dan Rowan.
19: This tournament's had no shortage of controversy, with concern over high costs and political issues dominating the build-up. But finally, it was time for the first of the 104 matches to be played across Mexico, the United States and Canada. With the eyes of the world on this game, Mexico were desperate to settle any nerves against a South African team playing in the finals for the first time since they hosted in 2010. 2-0 it finished, the hosts' tournament off to the perfect start.
16: The second match of the tournament, South Korea versus the Czech Republic, is currently underway in Guadalajara. At halftime, the game was still goalless. The former South Korean president, Yoon Suk-yeol, has been sentenced to 30 years in jail over charges that he ordered drones to be sent into North Korea. The court heard that it was an attempt to provoke a hostile response from Pyongyang to justify his failed martial law declaration. Prosecutors alleged that the operation had raised military tensions and given away sensitive information to North Korea when one of the drones crashed. Mr. Yoon has faced several criminal trials since being ousted over his failed attempt to impose military rule in December 2024. This is the latest world news from the BBC. The Thai king's eldest daughter, Princess Pacharakitiapha Mahidon, has died at the age of 47. Her death comes more than 3 years after she fell into a coma. She was popularly known as Princess Pa, and in Thailand will be remembered for her prominent role in public life and her diplomatic career. The government is expected to declare a period of national mourning. SpaceX looks set to become one of the world's most capitalized companies when it starts trading its shares on Friday. The initial public offering will be the biggest in history and values Elon Musk's firm at almost $1.8 trillion. There have been more protests in Albania over the creation of a resort linked to the Trump family. Thousands of demonstrators marched through the capital Tirana on Thursday. They are opposed to the construction by Donald Trump's son-in-law Jared Kushner of a multi-billion-dollar hotel development in a protected area on the country's Adriatic coast. Protesters held signs reading, "Albania is not for sale," and called on the Prime Minister.
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21: And this is True Talk on WMNF 88.5 with Ahmed and Summer. On today's program, we're going to be speaking to an expert and on Iran and the war that's happening there. Where are things heading? Will the United States and Iran come to an agreement on a permanent ceasefire and potentially some sort of peace deal? And maybe if we have time, come to get your questions. There's also an explosive report coming out from the New York Times by one of their columnists describing systematic rape and abuse in Israeli prisons, and Israel is now suing the New York Times or plans to sue them. So we may talk about that as well if we have time. This is True Talk on WMNF. We'll be right back after this short music break.

welcome back to True Talk. I don't know, welcome back, I guess. If you... And welcome back to True Talk.

0: translates into the catastrophe, which is one day after Israel declared itself a state on the Palestinian lands and homeland. So every May 15 is considered a very sad day for the Palestinian people, for justice, for international law, because when the Nakba, which is the catastrophe that happened, it started, I know we're talking about May 14 and May 15, 1948, but it started at least since the early 1920s and 30s, when it became clear to the Palestinians that the British and the French have decided to divide the land and give the European Jews part of Palestine for many reasons, but none of it noble reasons. So, Ahmed, every May 15, we remember the loss of our homeland and the death of international law, and how this is how my father became a refugee, and how he had to leave his hometown of Lid, where the Ben Gurion airport is now, and eventually go to Syria, and from Syria to Kuwait, and Kuwait to the U.S., and from the U.S. back to Kuwait, where he passed away at the age of 47. And then my mom also became not necessarily a refugee, because they didn't live in a refugee camp, but they had to leave their home in the north of, it's a small town north of Gaza, and they went to Gaza, but they had some gold. My grandmother had gold, sold it, and was able to buy a plot of land and eventually built a house and lived there. And we're talking, my mom was like 9 years old when this happened. So here I am in the U.S.
1: You're right. This whole, the Nakba had, which happened in 1948, has had a direct impact on your entire, you know, family, and now it's having an impact on you, and displaced so many people from their indigenous homeland. How many generations or centuries has your family, you know, had roots in Palestine?
0: I mean, like, if you go to Lid, where my father is from, you will, one of the things that you will find is the Dahmash Mosque, which is a historical mosque that my great-great-grandfather built and allocated all the shops around it to be waqf, which is like free rent, in order, or the rent for these shops would go to maintain the mosque. And I visited myself with my mom and my brother. So you can say maybe four, five, six generations. I have no idea, at least. I mean, same thing with my mother from both sides. That's why Palestinians always say, let's challenge people in that part of the world into a DNA test and see really who belongs to the land. And this is something that Israelis don't like to talk about or do. But same thing with my husband's family. And even if, okay, let's say my father can trace his roots to Palestine only to 100 years or only to 300 years, that doesn't make him less Palestinian. So, like, how can one from Europe, whose last name has nothing to do with this indigenous area, whether in Hebrew or Aramaic or Arabic, claim the land because 3,000 years ago somebody lived there that is from the same religion? Another thing, Ahmed, like, how do you know if my great-grandfather wasn't a Christian and converted to Islam, or was a Jew and converted to Christianity and then to Islam? So using religion to to legitimize occupation of other land or using religion to legitimize

0: legitimize making my family refugees and deprive us of our right to live as indigenous people on that land doesn't make any sense at all. Because, you know, there are people who went to serve in the first Gulf War and became Muslim after they came back. Does that make them Saudi or Iraqi? Does that make them have claim to, you know, because I had a student actually at USF. Does it make him, does it give him the right to claim Saudi Arabia because he went there and converted to Islam and fought there actually to liberate Kuwait, but he was based in Saudi Arabia? No, doesn't make any sense. So actually that's the time of the Nakba. And the Nakba is going on, Ahmed, all the time.
1: I mean, it was going on in Gaza. It's, there were different phases of it. 1948 was not the only displacement. It was also 1967. And so many efforts. Now there's a new type of Nakba happening in Gaza. There's a certain type of Nakba happening in southern Lebanon. Israel is just on this rampage of ethnic cleansing. Clear out the lands. Now they're bombing Iran, or they were. That's on pause for now. And it seems like, and as we'll probably hear from our guest, that this is the agenda of Israel, regardless of who's there. Just yesterday, the former premier in Israel, who served as prime minister for a short term, Naftali, he's announced that, you know, it's a new campaign to unseat Netanyahu, who's been in power for like some 30 years. And he's not offering anything different. In fact, he's saying absolutely not to any two-state solution, only one state in Israel, you know, one Israeli Jewish state and no, nothing else. The only difference is they say, you know, they're saying, well, we don't have the baggage that Netanyahu has. But it's the same type of plan for ethnic cleansing, for displacement, for a greater Israel project, which expands the borders.
0: So, Ahmed, and the same thing is happening in the West Bank, which under international law is supposed to be the future home of the Palestinian people. But I'm very pleased to say, Ahmed, that Nigar Mortazavi is joining us now live, and she's an expert on Iran, and I think she is originally also from Iran, speaks, of course, English, Farsi, and Arabic, and she is a well sought after expert on Iran. Good to have you, Nigar, on True Talk.
2: Thank you for having me. Hello.
0: Nigar, there are so many things to talk about when it comes to Iran, but I really want to talk about something that so many Americans ask me about. I know our listeners and Ahmed, my co-host, might be surprised I'm going to ask you about this, but about the soft power of Iran, about using Lego in order to spread a message that might be understood by American lay people more than Trump, although they try to target Trump and the Pentagon and everybody else. What is with this new soft power that Iran is using? Is it successful? Is it working? I know you wrote extensively about it.
2: Well, thank you for having me. Yes, I think we are seeing what I can call a new chapter of not just Iranian hard power, but also soft power, as you call it, in their digital diplomacy online. It's a combination of the Lego videos that I'm sure people have seen, the embassy, Iranian embassy accounts tweeting on the same platform that's favorite to President Trump, and in the similar style of President Trump, using humor and sarcasm, And of course, other kinds of memes and digital content that is very, very new in Iranian official discourse. And I think it's proven to be very successful. And I can mention, I can highlight two main points. One of them is that the style of humor and satire and political satire is nothing new. This has existed in Iranian culture, literature for centuries. It's actually, it runs very deep, but this didn't have a place in official discourse, in government discourse. Government discourse has always been very dry, very serious, and this culture of satire and humor was always outside of that discourse. So what we see with this war is basically a loosening of that past discourse and allowing the existing culture of humor and satire, you know, centuries of political satire to enter this government discourse and really giving sort of a free hand, a more loosened hand to some of these official accounts to think outside the box and really color outside the box. And the result, I think, has been very successful. The other point I wanted to make is that this is not a new phenomenon. In effect, President Trump, I can say, was one of the first politicians, probably the most important politician, who started this, bringing, you know, humor and fun or jokes or just what was considered not serious, unserious content in the past. He's brought it to government discourse. You see it in his commentary, when he speaks to the press, in official meetings. He's always trying to insert a joke, insert humor. People may not like it. It may not be everybody's style, but this is something he's brought, and he's also brought it to official communication. So you check the president's account, you check his posts, his tweets, his Truth Socials, even the White House. This use of memes and fun and humor is something that he's really brought, his administration has really brought to the official discourse, and it has impacted others around the world. I've seen European governments and official accounts also do that. And so Iranians, in a way, are actually late to the game, but I think they've entered the game with a lot of impact and soft power, and it's really impacted people. And then finally, one other point quickly I will say is that it also relates to the nature of this war. I mean, this is an illegal war of aggression. U.S. and Israel, two world powers, have launched this war on a weaker state, which is Iran. Of course, Iran is the underdog in this war. U.S. and Israel have military supremacy. But Iran has been able to fight back in a very surprising way on the battlefield. And I think that has given Iran the upper hand in the hearts and minds of the global community. The global South, certainly, but even people around the world understanding that Iran is the victim who's being attacked. And I think that has also helped Iran's position be more favorable to people, and this soft power or the digital diplomacy become even more successful.
0: In case, Nigar, some of our listeners don't know what we're talking about when it comes to Lego, I'm not sure how popular it is in the U.S., but it was with when my nephew was living with me. Can you just explain what is the Lego videos that keep popping up and who's behind them? Because I don't think whoever thought of them at the beginning had anything to do with the government. It was maybe some Iranians on their own did it, and then it was adopted by the government or encouraged?
2: Yeah, so it's not very clear. I mean, the government didn't put out an official statement, and that's why I say it's a new chapter of loosening of, we also see this on the battlefield, the loosening of command and control. Iran is fighting in a mosaic fashion, and we see that in their digital diplomacy, loosening sort of that command and control. But the Lego videos, I encourage your audience to look them up. Maybe if they search Iran Lego videos, they can see them. So there are these AI style videos, short videos with stories with Lego characters. So the characters are Lego, which gives them a lot of creativity and free hand. They have created Donald Trump, people in the White House, Secretary of War, Hegseth, Epstein. I mean, a lot of political content in the form of short stories in these Lego videos that are related to the war. And always the narrative is how Iran is the victim being attacked. The U.S. and Israel have attacked Iran. But it also has a social underlying many connotations that make sense to an American audience, to Western audiences, global audiences, younger people. It's made by people who are very literate and eligible as far as understanding a global culture, a Western culture, the digital culture, storytelling. So there's a lot of creativity in these videos. They're all political stories. And they have been very successful in telling Iran's story, you know, the other side of the story, which we usually don't hear in Western media, in global media, in cultural production, film, cinema, theater, you know, this sort of dehumanization of Iran and Iranians, the one-sided narrative is something that these videos have been able to break. And I think what makes them remarkable is that because they're AI and Lego style, these are very low cost. So the productions are very low cost. They're short videos. And the aspect that has made them very successful is creativity. So a lot of creativity, a lot of political knowledge, social knowledge of the West, of the world, but also at a very low cost in terms of production. And so they have been able to become, they've been viral. People are watching them, sharing them, and really telling the story and breaking sort of the one-sided narrative, the control of the narrative in the media and the cultural space.
0: Nigar, I'm looking at your handle on X, and you say that every media outlet covering the U.S. war on Iran, U.S.-Israel war on Iran, should lead with this story that the war started on a Saturday morning at an all-girl elementary school in the small town of Minab in southern Iran, killing 180 and injuring 95, mostly girls aged 7-12. I don't understand the psyche of the really Pentagon and Hegseth, whether this was really a mistake, an errant missile that bombed the school, because from my reading of Iran, it seemed that this galvanized the people and rallied the whole Iranian society, even those who disagree totally with the regime there, that this particular event is one of the most important narrative of this war that will be written maybe many years down the road. Was it a miscalculation by the Pentagon and the U.S. administration, or it was an accident, or how do you look at it as somebody who has written this on your account?
2: Look, there is an investigation, I think, ongoing within the U.S. government. They have accepted the mistake. They've called it a tragedy. And I was not in the control room, so I cannot speak for the intent or the planning. But the facts, what we have as far as available facts, is that this apparently was an old target list. So that school was in an area that used to be a military compound 10 years ago. And whatever this target list was, whenever it was made, supposedly 10 years ago, it wasn't updated or there was outdated data. So since 2016, publicly available and very visible data would show you that this is a school, an elementary school. We're talking about children 7 to 12 years old. The school had a playground. It had very colorful walls that you could see even on the data online. And nearby, there was also a medical facility, which was also hit, but the casualty wasn't like the school, so that didn't get attention. And what I think made this very horrific is that this is how the war started. This is how the United States initially, in those first hours of Saturday morning, and I remind your audience, Saturday is the beginning of the week in Iran. So the weekend is Friday, and then the week starts on Saturday. So imagine sending your kids to school on a Monday morning and then getting a call within hours to come and collect their body. So these kids were at school on a Saturday morning in class, elementary school, and the United States launches the war in Iran with hundreds of targets across the country, and one of the targets was the school, and it wasn't just one attack. It was two missiles, at least two, that hit the school with a time frame, within a time frame of an hour. So first, the first missile hits in the middle of the school. A bunch of kids die. And then school administrators call parents to come collect the children who were still alive. And within an hour, the second missile hits in the middle of the school and kills even more children. So there were parents who arrived at the school to find their bodies or whatever is remaining of the bodies of their children. And this is how the war started before Iran even started hitting back. This wasn't the fog of war. This wasn't in the middle of shooting back and forth. This wasn't, you know, days and days down the line when things get messy and chaotic. No, this is how the United States of America opened the war on Iran, supposedly for regime change or against the government. And one of their first targets was an elementary school. I think one of my colleagues called this the My Lai. If your audiences remember, the My Lai massacre during Vietnam in the village of My Lai, which had those very horrific images of children running away from the killing. And it really became a turning point for the Vietnam War. And it was way down the line of the Vietnam War and changed the course of the war. This was essentially the My Lai moment of this war, but it wasn't down the line. It was at the very beginning of the war. It was very horrific. And I think when we talk about the human cost of the war and how this war is not a surgical war against the government or a nuclear program or the military or the Navy or the Army, this is very much a war on Iran, on Iranians, on Iranian children, Iranian schools, Iranian hospitals, Iranian universities, civilian infrastructure, cultural heritage sites, you name it. Two-thirds of the targets, according to Bloomberg reporting, two-thirds of the targets in Iran have been civilian. And so I think this is just the symbol of how this war started, how this war is being conducted. And it's just something, like you said, it's galvanized. It generated a lot of anger in Iran. People who are not necessarily pro-government, you know, were horrified. Imagine if this was your own child's school. And it also, I think, really people who may have been having this illusion that, okay, the U.S. and Israel can come and save us with these freedom bombs and they can change this regime and we will be free after. They realize, no, these freedom bombs, the first thing they attack is an elementary school. And so I think it was a really horrific incident. I'm still waiting to see what the result is. I hope to God this wasn't intentional and it was a mistake, but it's up to the U.S. government to explain how this happened. This also goes, if we look at it from a Washington viewpoint, this also goes in line with how the secretary has said that they are not fighting politically correct wars. There will be no quote-unquote stupid rules of engagement, as he has said. And there was an Office of Civilian Protection within the Pentagon. This is an office that's tasked with essentially controlling or monitoring the war to make sure that civilian harm is minimized in the form of attacks or collateral. And this office existed within the Pentagon, and this administration, this secretary, cut that office. So the very people who were responsible for potentially preventing this attack on a school or making sure the harm is minimized were no longer in the Pentagon. And that this is the result. This is how wars turn into catastrophes against civilians. So I think, yeah, and that's what I meant by the media, because this should very much also be part of the narrative, the media narrative. And it wasn't at the beginning of the war, but slowly I saw outlets starting to cover it. But I think this is really a symbolic opening of how this war is going. Ahmed?
1: Hi, Nigar. If you guys are just joining us, we're speaking with Nigar Mortazavi.
2: Hi.
1: Hi, and she's a senior fellow at the Center for International Policy, and she's the host of the Iran podcast. and the non-resident scholar at Mideast Policy. What do you think the United States is trying to accomplish in Iran, and why did they go to war? Was it on behalf of Israel, or is Israel joining on behalf of the United States? What's the real agenda, in your opinion?
2: Well, you know, this, let me just reference what Joe Kent, the former counterterrorism official, the most senior counterterrorism official in the White House, who resigned over this war, over his opposition to this war. He had said that the U.S., essentially, this is not a U.S. war. Iran was not an imminent threat to the United States, and that this war was launched with pressure from Israel. This is a war that Benjamin Netanyahu has wanted, a war in Iran, a U.S. war in Iran, is something Benjamin Netanyahu, the Israeli prime minister, has wanted for decades. He put this plan in front of multiple U.S. presidents. We're hearing from former officials, even former President Obama has said that he's gone to every president asking or pushing for a war in Iran. George Bush, Obama, Biden, and then Donald Trump. And I think the irony is that President Trump, who calls himself the president of peace, eventually is the person who took this plan. One of the reasons no other president did this is because this war, they knew. I mean, smart people exist. Smart Iran analysts are around in Washington, inside the administration, in multiple agencies and government entities and outside, who would have warned over the years that an attack on Iran is not going to be easy, is going to be what it looks like. But I guess President Trump didn't listen to that advice, and he was influenced more by the Israeli prime minister essentially portraying this war as a cakewalk, regime change. This was after Venezuela. I think there was this understanding in the White House that this will also be easy, sort of a Venezuela model, maybe not a kidnapping of the top leader, but an assassination, and then the regime will fall, or they will find a Delcy Rodriguez in Iran, and we'll have that style. And none of that happened. I mean, the Iranians started fighting back. They have been able to launch an asymmetric war to escalate horizontally, open new fronts in this war, and it just didn't go as planned. And as far as the war goals, I mean, the goals post has been moving and changing throughout the course. They said regime change, they said the nuclear program, destroying their army, destroying their navy, destroying their air force, and none of that happened. And now there's a new goal, which is opening the Strait of Hormuz, which wasn't even a problem before this war. So this war has created a global problem, and now the goal is to solve that.
1: One of the reasons that they're trying to, that Washington and President Trump continues to repeat that one of the objectives is to liberate and free the people of Iran who are suffering this massive oppression, and that, you know, that the regime in Iran has killed 45,000 of their people, and, you know, that they need to somehow, you know, punish and remove the leadership for that, and also to liberate the women who are oppressed. Are any of those things actually valid, or are they just, and are they, is there action in Iran, the U.S. and Israel's actions actually doing any of that?
2: Look, Iran is a repressive state, of course. I will not dispute that. I will add, though, that every state in that region and neighborhood is repressive. So you talk about some of U.S. allies, much worse domestic situation than Iran. And, of course, the closest ally, Israel, is an apartheid state now conducting a genocide next door. So I don't think there's any real, genuine concern for the well-being of Iranians or Iranian protesters or Iranian women. I mean, we see how the U.S. treats protesters here at home. But this has been used sort of as a reason for wars in the Middle East. It's not a new talking point. It's not a new sort of reason. Women's rights, human rights was mentioned in the war in Afghanistan. Nation building, democracy was a reason used for the war, the invasion of Iraq. These wars turned out to be disasters, and none of those issues seem to be really genuine care. I mean, you look at the situation of women's rights in Afghanistan, you can argue it's even worse than when the U.S. attacked, invaded. After 20 years, they just returned the keys back to the Taliban and left the country in much worse shape than it was before the U.S. invaded. So I don't think these are genuine cares, but it's just something that has been used in the past. I also don't think there's that these talking points are really believed anymore. I mean, you look at every poll in the U.S. about this war, the majority of Americans are against this war. It's unpopular. I mean, the majority of Americans understand that this style of, you know, hard power launching wars across the Middle East doesn't make things better, doesn't make their life better, doesn't, it just adds to chaos and instability and security in the region. And you don't have to listen to me. You have to listen to President Trump. Before he was president, he was actually a big critic of these Middle East wars. He's criticized past presidents, calling them stupid wars, silly wars. He had very good reasoning, if we go back and listen to him on the campaign trail, of how these wars were bad and he wouldn't do them. He even criticized President Obama many times for thinking or suggesting to launch a war in Iran. And then eventually, again, the irony is that he's the one who did it himself. Despite the opposition of the American people, as we see in polls, and despite the fact that on the campaign trail both times, he promised to be the president of peace. He still calls himself the president of peace, who deserves a Nobel Peace Prize. He says he's ending wars, but in reality, he's the one that started yet another catastrophic war in the Middle East, and now the global community is paying the price with the energy crisis and the inflation and the rising prices, and not just oil and gas and energy, but potentially fertilizers. There could be food insecurity as a result. It's very ironic.
1: Right. There was also reports that the United States provided weapons to protesters in Iran, and even President Trump had suggested something similar. There was also reports that the United States supplied Starlink internet communication terminals. So at Mossad, there are a lot of reports that Mossad agents were on the ground side by side, so shoulder to shoulder with protesters. So it seems like, would you agree, or do you have any additional insight on who these protesters actually were? Were some of them legitimate and others hijacked it and turned it violent? Or where did the violence happen? And was there any justification from the regime's side to actually use violence against some of these protesters that were armed?
2: Look, you were talking about December, January protests. Yes, these protests started organic, genuine, in the heart of Tehran Bazaar. And initially, they were actually very peaceful. The government was trying to engage with them. And then at some point, sort of a second phase, they turned violent. Yes, there were, and, you know, this is not just speculation, with the admission and reporting of multiple armed groups, as you said, the Israelis, also now the U.S. admitting that there was an element, sort of an infiltration or an armed element within these protesters. What I want to emphasize is that many of the protesters were normal people, ordinary people, who were just angry at the economic situation. I mean, the economic situation in Iran is pretty dire, and people's lives, I mean, for middle class, working class Iranians, life has become very difficult. And so people saw a chance to protest. But within those protests, there were also elements of infiltration, armed resistance, as we have seen videos and reporting. And so the state eventually shifted their policy, and they use an iron fist policy, as they have in the past. And killed a whole bunch of protesters, and, I mean, they say infiltrators, but also a lot of ordinary people who were among the protesters. And, you know, it's the responsibility of the state, of course, to protect when you have protesters that are peaceful, no matter who infiltrates and what happens. But certainly not everyone was armed. This was a small, you know, small pockets and small groups within the protests. But just the whole format was that the state used an iron fist approach, and it ended with thousands of people killed.
1: But it seems like that was by design, like there was some instigation to turn it violent by Israel and, you know, the United States to embed some of these armed agents or spies that were in there that were trying to shift the protests into something more violent. But I want to shift towards Iran's response after the war started. They mostly, in addition to bombing, launching attacks on Israel, but they mostly sent, their missiles and drones to attack GCC countries, other Arab countries in the region. What was that strategy? And it wasn't exclusively just, military bases, U.S. military bases.
2: Yes. So Iran, basically, just to give you big picture, because each GCC country is different, each target is different. Iran had communicated, and this war also for Iran didn't start this year. Remember, this war started last year in June, and then there was a ceasefire, and then the war came back to them. This is how the Iranians see it. They told the GCC, they communicated that these bases are seen by Tehran as part of a infrastructure that's connected all the way essentially to CENTCOM. It's something that an infrastructure that they see US and Israel essentially using or utilizing for launching these wars on Iran. And they warned and then threatened these states that if any of these bases are used, that they would retaliate against these states. Now, as far as the evidence, some of these states refute it, some of them don't. As far as the level of engagement, which base was used, how much, those details, I think, matter, but they're secondary. Primary is that Iran sees these all as connected and part of an infrastructure. Essentially, imagine you're climbing a wall and there's a ladder provided. So they weren't attacking Pakistan. They weren't attacking every neighbor. They went and warned these neighbors with the U.S. bases that they will see them as either direct or indirectly complicit. And then when the war started, with whatever intelligence they had, they started attacking these states, the bases, and then beyond the bases, energy infrastructure, etc. And in some of those countries, they even targeted locations outside the bases where the Iranians are saying U.S. forces had retreated to or were setting up remote locations outside the bases, etc. I mean, it's a very long discussion as far as the details of every single target, but the general big picture is that Iran sees these countries who are hosting these bases as somewhat complicit, either directly or indirectly, in the war. Now, the engagement with these countries has been very different. For example, Oman is on one end of the spectrum, almost seen by Tehran as not involved. Qatar, closer relationship. Saudi Arabia, somewhere in between. And then a country like UAE, Iran sees as very directly involved in the war. And the engagement has been very different with these countries. But generally, that's essentially how this came. And the Iranians had warned, they threatened, and then they just did what exactly they said.
1: There was a report, I think, either earlier this week or late last week, that UAE has been secretly bombing and attacking Iran even during the ceasefire. Why is that happening? What's their agenda in all of this? Are they doing it on behalf of Israel? I mean, and, you know, the UAE is a small country. Would not have some severe consequences to them?
0: Actually, let me interject here, Ahmed and Nigar, because yesterday the Prime Minister's office of Israel said that he visited the UAE secretly, and also the news today that the head of the Mossad went twice. So just if you want to comment also on that with Ahmed's question.
2: Yes. Just quickly, and I have to go soon, sorry, if there are any other questions. I mean, the UAE, look, they have positioned themselves, they've normalized with Israel, and they have really positioned themselves sort of on the U.S. and Israel side very, very clearly. I mean, you look at Saudi Arabia, they have a detente agreement with Iran. They're still trying to figure out how to manage the relationship, of course, with the U.S., which is a powerful global ally, but also with Iran, which is a powerful neighbor. Or a country like Qatar, who had very close relations with Iran, but is also hosting the largest U.S. base in the region. They're sort of stuck between, you know, these two relationships and trying to manage it. Oman. But for the UAE, I don't think they're trying to manage everything. They have chosen to be on the U.S. and, more importantly, Israel side, normalize with Israel and really collaborate. And that's how the Iranians see it. That's how they have been engaging with them. And the UAE has also their engagement and involvement in the war. That's why I think there is no unified GCC. When we say GCC, each country has been different, or at least they're in different blocks, two, three different types of engagement and reaction to this war. I mean, the Qataris tried to use a lot of back channel diplomacy with Tehran to try to reduce the tension, and it was very, very successful. I was just in Doha for 2 months, and I saw it up front, really the change or the shift of how Iran was viewing and engaging with Qatar at the beginning of the war and then later on. So I think, yeah, it's not a unified situation, and it's not a unified reaction by these countries. Each of them is different. But UAE is a very unique one. I would say most different than the other ones. Any final questions before
1: yes.
2: I go?
1: We are going to let you go and welcome back from Qatar.
0: If you have 1 minute only, maybe, Nigar, the president is in China. China, there is a report on New York Times that China was trying to give Iran some weapons behind the scenes. Also, China gets a lot of oil from the region. Any final thoughts you think the Trump-China summit might affect what can come out of this war?
2: Yeah, I mean, in big picture, I think China is the winner of this war. I mean, look, they're not doing anything and they're just benefiting. China was also the party, the global power that helped the agreement, the detente, the peace agreement between Iran and Saudi Arabia. So that's also a point for China, while the U.S. record in the region has been war and destruction and invasions. And instability, China's recent record is now a peace agreement that may even survive this war between Iran and Saudi Arabia. And like you said, they have been a trade partner with Iran, buying Iranian oil, even through U.S. sanctions, at a cheaper price. Iranians are also now looking to them for weapons and defense, intelligence of, you know, what's happening in the war. Part of the involvement of some of the GCC states apparently was through intelligence that China and Russia have provided. We're going to find out more with more public reporting later, probably. But I think China is trying to position itself in a way that's not directly involved in a war, but at least influence the peace process or the end of the war. And they can play a very important role, because the Iranians, there's no trust for this administration in Tehran. The Iranians say, we negotiated with this administration twice, and both times they attacked us in the middle of negotiations, last year in June and also this year. And so now that they want to negotiate a peace deal in the middle of war, you can imagine there's no trust. Every time there's a diplomatic path, the Iranians are also expecting that to be a ruse or a trick, and for the U.S. to escalate on the battlefield. And so China, potentially Russia also, but really China can play a role in, as a superpower, adding weight to the process, to in the form of different guarantees, and really also trying to balance out when it comes to a permanent end to the war and what comes after.
0: I want to thank you, Nigar Murtavazi, for being on True Talk. She is an expert on Iran and a fellow at the Center for International Policy. Thank you so much, Nigar, for being on True Talk.
2: Thank you for having me.
1: Thanks. Yes. Take care and be safe. So, Samar, I want to shift before, in the last few minutes that we have, there was an explosive story or commentary by Nicholas Kristof of the New York Times, titled "The Whores the horror of sexual assault in Israeli prisons, sexual violence by Israeli forces against Palestinians is widespread, according to new reports and harrowing first-hand accounts. The opinion columnist Nicholas Kristof details a pattern of systematic abuse and unrestrained power within Israeli detention centers that challenge the moral silence of the international community. Discovering and reporting the horrors that are happening there, I wanted to actually play a clip, Nicholas Kristof's own voice, and that has actually triggered some huge backlash, a lot of anger out of the Israeli government, because obviously this is, you know, this is very damning evidence against them, and now they are saying that they're going to sue, or they're suing the New York Times. So I want to play this for our listeners, and this is something that's important, because oftentimes, you remember after October 7th, there was massive campaign, even television ads and social media ads about the attacks of October 7th and how there was systematic rape and abuse. However, very little evidence was put forward, and they were just kept saying, just believe the women and believe, but there weren't even any women that were coming forward about it. So this, on the other hand, is actually documented. And so I want to play that for you and maybe get your reaction if there's any time left.
3: When Israel was attacked on October 7th, 2023, officials were quick to condemn the sexual violence of Hamas.
4: You've heard of the rape of Israeli women? Where the hell are you?
5: Women raped, assaulted, paraded as trophies.
6: He uses rape as a weapon of war.
7: Sexual violence as a weapon of war by Hamas?
3: I went to the West Bank to talk with Palestinians who experienced sexual assault firsthand by Israeli soldiers, settlers, and prison guards. Their harrowing accounts, backed by lawyers, surveys, and international reports, suggest that sexual violence by Israelis against Palestinians is widespread. And that raises the question, where is their revulsion against sexual assault now? I don't see any evidence that Israeli leaders order rape, but they have built a security apparatus where, according to a 2025 United Nations report, sexual violence is a major element in the ill treatment of Palestinians. Prime Minister Netanyahu has called accusations of sexual violence by Israelis baseless, but my reporting suggests that sexual violence has greatly worsened under Netanyahu in recent years. What exactly does this look like? Here's what I found. This is Sami Alsayi, a freelance journalist for international news organizations.
8: اصطحبوني للزنزانة الانفرادية. في الزنزانة الانفرادية هاي وأنا مقيد الإجرين والإيدين ومغطى الأعين. رموني على الأرض بوضعية السجود وانتزعوا منطلوني والبوكسر وبدأوا بعملية اغتصاب بالعصي والجزر بطريقة عنيفة جدا ومؤلمة جدا والتحرش و
1: This is because it's translated with subtitles and you can't, that doesn't, you know, come across the audio on the radio and on podcast. He's basically, this is a firsthand account of a Palestinian saying what he endured in Israeli prisons. And he, you know, he says in his words that they stripped him naked, pulled down his pants and his boxers, and began, you know, to use different objects to penetrate him from behind, and rape and sexual assault using carrots and other objects, and also just harassing and hitting his genitals. So it's really gruesome to actually repeat and say, but because you can't read the subtitles, I'm reading it now. But I'm going to continue playing. There's only like a couple of minutes left.
8: لمس أعضاء التناسلية بشكل قوي ومزعج ومؤلم جدا.
9: I spoke to a farmer who recounted how 20 settlers rampaged through Palestinian homes and used a hunting knife to cut off his clothes.
10: شفت المستوطنين دخلوني من بار خيمة خشيت أول خيمة سحبوا المستوطنين في المرابط البلاستيكية هذول ربطوا عيداي منها أكثر من مربط على إجري ضربوني هاي على عيني بوكس سحبوني جوا هاد على الخيمة صار كبوا علي بالتراب.
1: This man is describing that they pulled him into a tent. They zip-tied him, all his arms and legs, and...
9: Still on the ground when I visited. And this is Mohammed Matar, a Palestinian Authority official, who says he was with two other Palestinians trying to protect a Bedouin village under attack from settlers. When the settlers seized them, stripped them, beat them, and he says one tried to rape him with a stick. And he actually has some evidence of this interaction with the settlers in the form of a photo that the settlers posted to social media. One woman, 23 at the time of her detention, told me that she was regularly stripped naked, forcibly bent over, and groped all over her body by male and female guards. One journalist said he had been held down and raped by a dog, a claim backed by other accounts from prisoners who report they underwent the same thing. I'm appalled by this pattern of abuse, partly because our American tax dollars subsidize the Israeli security forces. I fear that leaves us complicit. The United States has leverage, and we could use it to insist on an end to the impunity and to demand that Red Cross visits be restored for Palestinian detainees. Look, whether you consider yourself pro-Israeli or pro-Palestinian, here's one thing we should be able to agree on. We're anti-rape. The horrific abuse inflicted on Israeli women on October 7th now happens to Palestinians day after day after day.
0: I have to say, Ahmed, that since before the Nakba, and this is how the Nakba, part of the Nakba happened, the catastrophe of 1948, is that the systematic use of rape as a tactic has been going on since the 1930s. And there is so much evidence out there in literature that deals with Palestine that specifically speaks about rape as a policy. And there are memoirs of Sharon and Musa Sharet and Ben Gurion, where they use that they would be using tactics, and they used it in the Deer
11: Massacre. Source, HD3WMNF Tampa, brings you public interest programming 24 hours a day with no commercials and is a public service of WMNF Community Radio.
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13: In Los Angeles, I'm Kai Rizdal. It is Thursday today. This one is the 11th of June. Good, as it always is, to have you along, everybody. So, here's what's happened in the oil markets the past couple of days. There was talk of a peace agreement in the war and oil prices went down. Then there was shooting and oil prices went down. Then there was the president saying he was going to bomb Iran hard and oil prices went down. And then the president said the bombing is off and here we are. Oil prices are down. Part of why is that the United States has been drawing down its commercial and strategic oil reserves. Crude inventories fell another 7.2 million barrels this week. That brings the drawdown, Reuters says, to almost 80 million barrels since the war started. There are, yes, still hundreds of millions of barrels left, but inventories can only get so low before the supply chain starts to break down. Traders might not care about the geopolitics, but they are sure going to care about the logistics. Marketplace's Kaylee Wells gets us going.
14: Out of all those barrels in our oil inventories, a lot of them just aren't accessible.
15: You think about a large storage tank, there's always going to be some oil at the bottom that can't be pumped out.
14: Aaron Brady with S&P Global Energy says there's also the oil that keeps pipes lubricated and storage caverns safely intact. So he estimates that roughly 290 million of the 426 million barrels of oil now in the U.S. inventory won't actually get used or sold. And at the current drawdown rate,
15: sometime in July is my best guess is when we get into that danger zone where we get close to those minimum operating levels.
14: And even if the war ended today, it takes a couple months to get the global supply chain back up and running normally.
16: The hardest part, I think, is that it does not feel like we're close to a situation where things start to move back toward normal.
14: Dan Pickering is founder and chief investment officer of Pickering Energy Partners. And he says as countries deplete their reserves, oil prices have been deceptively not bad.
16: Folks are like, well, what do I need to worry about? The issue is every single day that market's tightening. And when you get to the point where it's obvious that there's an issue, it's very hard to fix.
14: Now, the U.S. is in a very different position than it was the last time it was flirting with oil supply problems in the 1970s, says Hugh Daigle, professor of petroleum engineering at the University of Texas at Austin.
17: When you had things like big lines of gas stations, gasoline rationing, reduction of national speed limits to 55 miles an hour, I mean, those are pretty drastic measures.
14: Today, he says it's more of a slow-moving crisis, and the main threat to consumers is a drastic change in price.
17: As we keep drawing down the reserve, you're really limiting your ability to further control the prices that people are paying for refined products.
14: Which is why all three analysts say oil prices will rise this summer. Dan Pickering says it could go up anywhere from 20 to 50% higher. I'm Kaylee Wells for Marketplace.
13: Wall Street on this Thursday. Tell you what, equities traders sure did like the geopolitical news of the day. We will have the details when we do the numbers.

0: The thing about this economy right now is that we are borrowing a lot of money, like way more than we have in the past. So the Treasury Department has been auctioning off a lot of long-term government debt this week, 30-year bonds today, a batch of 10 years on Wednesday, which means we know what yield, which is to say what interest rate investors are demanding in exchange for lending the government money for years or even decades. Marketplace's Justin Ho explains what that means for where this economy might be going.
1: U.S. Treasuries are the gold standard for government debt. Investors from around the world always show up to Treasury auctions to load up on bonds. But every time, the question is, how much yield are they going to demand for their money?
2: It all comes back down to compensation. Are you going to get compensated for owning a security above the inflationary expectations?
1: That's Lawrence Gillum, chief fixed income strategist with LPL Financial. He says investors are worried that prices will keep rising over the next few years and eat up whatever interest they get on those bonds.
2: So the higher the inflation, the lower your actual, call it real return that you're going to get from the fixed income markets.
1: As a result, investors have been demanding higher yields on short-term government debt. Yields on two-year treasuries have risen more than a full percentage point since the war started. Zachary Griffiths with CreditSight says that's because investors expect the Federal Reserve to tamp down inflation by hiking interest rates.
3: That is a truly dramatic shift from what we saw at the start of the year, and that's driven by inflation concerns.
1: But yields on long-term government debt, as in 10 and 30-year bonds, haven't risen so quickly. Griffith says one reason is because rate hikes have long-term consequences.
3: A higher policy rate environment in the near term, that does increase the risk that you have a more notable downturn in economic growth from a 10-year perspective versus a 2-year perspective.
1: Another factor that's keeping a lid on long-term yields is the expectation that the Strait of Hormuz will eventually open again. John Canavan is lead market analyst at Oxford Economics.
4: It's a question of time. It's a question of when. But, you know, the broad consensus is certainly that's what's going to happen.
1: Canavan says when it does, inflation will cool.
4: And that optimism among market participants that that will happen has also limited the extent of the rise in long-term yields.
1: But Canavan says there are still some big factors that'll push long-term yields higher, namely the national debt.
4: Longer term, the drumbeat of deficit risks will just continue to grow louder and louder in the background.
1: And that will put more upward pressure on long-term rates, even after inflation concerns go away. I'm Justin Ho for Marketplace.

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1: It is unbelievable. It's nice to see IPOs getting so much attention.
2: We got some hits coming up this summer.
3: It's kind of hard to ignore it. It's like everywhere right now.
0: That's Michelle Lowry at Drexel University, Terrence O'Dean at UC Berkeley, and Suha Sridharan at Emory. And what they're talking about, had you missed the news, are the three massive initial public offerings planned for this summer. SpaceX starts trading tomorrow on the NASDAQ, ticker symbol SPCX, should you be curious. It will be, as you know, the biggest IPO on record nearly planned for this summer. SpaceX starts trading tomorrow on the NASDAQ, ticker symbol SPCX, should you be curious.

0: And we can look at the numbers and we can say, wow, in aggregate, these companies might raise $200, $250 billion. That's an enormous amount of money.
1: Wow, indeed, but...
0: However, if we instead look at it as a percent of total market capitalization, you're talking maybe 0.5%, maybe even less.
1: Total capitalization of U.S. stock markets all in now, $70 trillion, which means as big as they are, and they are big, these three offerings are only going to make up a few tenths of 1%.
0: And that's actually a lower percent than what we had back in the 80s and 90s.
2: It's not a huge amount of the current market.
1: Not a huge amount, but definitely huge interest. And Suha Sridharan at Emory points out that a lot of the retail investors who are buying into these IPOs are gonna once they go public. They are already big tech friendly.
3: It's your NVIDIAs. It's your even like Google, Alphabet, Amazon, right? Like companies in the tech sector.
1: Words of the wise, by the way, do not expect SpaceX to start trading right at the opening bell tomorrow. It's going to take the NASDAQ a good couple hours, like a long couple hours, to get things organized.

0: The World Cup started today in Mexico City. Mexico 2-0 over South Africa. It'll be 39 days, 16 cities in Mexico, Canada, and the United States. We did a story back in December about the smallest of those cities, Kansas City, Missouri, where there was talk that there weren't nearly enough hotel rooms for the hundreds of thousands of fans that were expected to visit. And as these things tend to go, some homeowners and developers were hoping to rent their places out and get a piece of the action. Now, though, as the tournament begins, the market for short-term rentals in Kansas City is more of a mixed bag, as Marketplace's Henry App reports.
1: Lily Stork admits she was a bit late to the game. At first, she was reluctant to list her family's five-bedroom Kansas City home during the World Cup, but then she started hearing how some other homeowners were charging thousands of dollars a night for their places.
2: We thought we kind of have this really wonderful space that's closer than anything else we've seen to where the games are going to be. And so we thought we can't really pass it up.
1: Her house even has an indoor pool. So in March, she and her husband paid a property manager to list it at $5,500 a night.
2: We've had thousands of inquiries, but no bites.
1: That's not the situation Kansas Cityans were expecting just a few months ago. The local tourism bureau, Visit KC, had projected the World Cup would bring 650,000 visitors, 10 times the number of hotel rooms in the region, says Susan Brown, president of the Kansas City Short-Term Rental Alliance.
3: We were worried in the beginning, will they be sleeping on the streets? Where will they stay?
1: So Brown's organization and municipal officials pushed to get more people to offer up their homes for rent. The city reduced its registration fees for short-term rentals. Brown's group held training sessions for prospective hosts who wanted to make money from the influx of soccer fans.
3: Everybody whooshed in, opened up their homes, hoping to get a piece of that. And then what that does, it's just an economics lesson, supply and demand.
1: As in, the supply of Airbnbs and Vrbos outpaced demand. That's held prices down, Brown says, and left a mixed bag for property owners.
3: You might get lucky, you might get that booking, or you might not.
1: Overall, short-term rental bookings are up in the area, 47% higher than the same time last year, according to AirDNA, a site that tracks global short-term rental data. Rates are up too, 65% compared to last year. And yet, Jamie Lane, chief economist at AirDNA, says there are still a lot of available places in the region.
4: Demand can be really strong, while overall occupancy seems a bit weak, given all that demand, because of the massive increase in listings into that market.
1: Some would-be hosts in Kansas City have thrown in the towel.
5: We knew by January, like, that maybe the World Cup thing wasn't going to quite be the boon.
1: Back in 2024, Roxana Chaffee and her husband bought a townhouse. They wanted to get some short-term hosting experience before renting it out during the World Cup. Months went by, the place wasn't getting

0: booked, and then some folks who'd just rented it asked if they could buy it. Chaffee ran the offer by her husband.
1: So I texted him, and he immediately shot back with yes. Not let's talk about it, not let's think about it, just immediately yes.
0: They closed in late February for just over $300,000, which was about what Chaffee says they paid for it. Ultimately, she says, moving on was for the best.
1: We never got a single World Cup booking up until we closed.
0: For homeowners still waiting for bookings, there is some time. Visit KC, the regional tourism bureau, confirmed that it still expects 650,000 visitors over the next few weeks, but it declined an interview request. And the last two matches in Kansas City are in the later stages of the tournament. We won't know which teams are playing for a few more weeks. So for now, Lily Stork is keeping her listing up and preparing to potentially move her family of four kids to her parents' house on short notice.
2: If for some reason we got a bite, we would have to scramble, but we would do it.
0: And she's dropped the price of her place from $5,500 a night, now down to about $2,000. I'm Henry Epp for Marketplace.

0: Coming up.
1: I'd be like trying to make a birthday cake and there'd be somebody standing there with their dog to be seen.
0: You never know when duty's going to call, huh? First, though, let's do the numbers. Dow Industrial's up 929 points today, 1.9%, 50,000 to 848. The NASDAQ gained 640 points, 2.5%, 25,809. S&P 500 added 127 points, 1.75%, 73.94. SpaceX's ticker symbol, as we said, SPCX, one letter away from SPCE, which is the symbol for another space company, Virgin Galactic. Reuters reports users of the Reddit forum Wall Street Bets have been saying they were buying SPE, banking that that stock is getting a lift from people confusing it with SPCX. Yeah! SPCE today, up 21.6%. 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

0: This is Marketplace. I'm Kai Ryssdal. It has been a week of inflation data. The consumer price index yesterday, 4.2%. The producer price index today, 6.5% year on year. That's the highest it's been since November of 2022. We're going to talk things over with Kara McDaniel. She teaches economics at Arizona State University. Professor McDaniel, good to have you on.
1: Thank you.
0: So let me break the fourth wall here. You said before we actually turn on the microphones, you love price indexes. Why is that so?
1: They're a lot of fun. You take a lot of different prices, and the further down you drill into them, the more information you can find about what's going on price-wise in the economy.
0: All right, we're going to do some light drilling, not too far down. But do me a favor and take yesterday's CPI and today's PPI. That's a lot of initials, I know. I apologize to the listeners. Mm-hmm. And put yourself in the mindset of not somebody who's trained to look at this stuff like you are, but somebody just, you know, reading the headlines and knowing that gas is expensive and food's up too. And holy cow, does this mean that just prices are going to keep going up?
1: Well, I would say that the producer price index is often used as an indicator for the consumer price index, but the consumer price index includes some different things. So one big component of the consumer price index is owner's equivalent rent. Mm-hmm, that's about a quarter of it. And it's not included in the producer price index. Imports are also not included in the producer price index. But the producer price index includes the prices that domestic producers receive for their goods. And those prices are up. Now, we probably will expect consumer prices will continue to rise, but the relationship between the two is not perfect.
0: Okay, now play this out like, I don't know, 6 months, and tell me where you sit on the whole being able to look through the energy shock, right? I mean, that's what Powell has said. Kevin Warsh may say something like that next week. I don't know. That in essence, without saying the word transitory, that's what they're saying.
1: Well, in order for these numbers to continue to be high, that means prices have to continue to rise. Right now, today, prices for gasoline are maybe a little bit lower than they were the month before. What's going to happen next month and the month after? There's a lot of geopolitical stuff that's going to go into that. But in order for those inflation numbers to continue to be high, then prices have to continue to rise.
0: Right, right.
1: So I think that's what I would interpret as looking through. Prices are high now. We kind of know why. For the inflation rate to be sticky, they have to continue to rise, and they have to bleed from energy into other goods and services.
0: Which is kind of happening, right? I mean, energy is in everything. It's in trucking. It's in, you know, fruit packaging. It's in the whole smash.
1: Yes, it is. And, you know, if the labor markets are tight enough that workers have negotiating power and can negotiate higher wages, then we'll continue to see prices rise or inflation numbers be high.
0: Right. Let me ask you, if I might, about inflation expectations, because, you know, as we know, what consumers think is going to happen can actually affect what kind of does happen. Is there a reason now to think that inflation expectations are still anchored, or are you tending toward the, we'll see what happens with inflation expectations with these numbers?
1: I'm in the camp.
0: Okay.
1: there's a lot that's going on. We've got the energy shock. We've got high demand for energy and investment fueling our AI boom. This is, these are interesting times.
0: Yes, they are. I think there's a curse that goes along those lines. Kara McDaniel, she's at Arizona State. Professor McDaniel, thanks so much for your time.
1: Thank you.

0: Challenges in getting good health care, it turns out, are not unique to humankind. Rural America's got an animal problem in that there just aren't enough veterinarians to go around. Vet school is expensive, and you just don't make as much taking care of animals out in the countryside. It is a problem that shows up in almost every state. A quick glance at federal data shows southern Indiana urgently needs livestock and poultry vets. Apparently, all of West Virginia is in need. And other rural areas are hanging on with one veterinarian doing a little bit of everything. Marketplace's Caitlin Tan takes us to a tiny Wyoming ranching town.
1: Off Main Street in Big Piney, Wyoming, next to a hayfield, is Dr. Bob Byerman's vet clinic.
2: Western Veterinary Service, can I help you?
1: Inside, the animals are talking. A lady holds an old chihuahua. A horse trailer pulls up outside.
3: We didn't know Big Piney had a zoo.
2: This is it.
1: Byerman breaks from the interview to advise the owner of Tip, the chonky cat.
3: So, yeah, I don't want to see her any heavier.
1: Byerman is tall with a thick mustache, and he runs the only brick-and-mortar clinic in the area. People drive 2 hours to see him, and sometimes he drives to them, especially during spring calving season.
3: I got 2 C-sections under my belt so far this year. One was in the middle of the night.
1: He'll vaccinate those baby cows later on and screen them for disease, a critical step for the meat we eat so we don't get sick. This is all a lot of work. Byerman is 71 and he's trying to retire.
3: The practice is listed, so I've had a couple nibbles. But it's got to be the right person who wants to come to this.
1: This being the middle of nowhere. Big Piney is in the western part of the state and is 100 miles from a Walmart. And restaurants? Forget about it.
3: Well, we only have one. No, we have 2 sit-down restaurants now.
1: Perhaps you can get past that, but then there's the money factor. A vet in Wyoming makes on average $70,000 less per year than one in California. And Byerman's wife, Janet, says a rural vet rarely gets a break.
4: Yeah, always Christmas. Almost every single holiday, we end up taking some calls.
1: They started the business in 1990, and she taught herself how to keep the books.
4: We couldn't find a place, and so we had the vet clinic in the basement of our teeny tiny house.
1: All while raising 2 kids.
4: I'd be like trying to make a birthday cake, and there'd be somebody standing there with their dog to be seen, whatever.
1: They lived paycheck to paycheck for a long time. Things eventually got easier as they built up a loyal ranching clientele.
4: A lot of people say, how do you make a living in a town of 1,000 people? Well, that's because we have several thousand cows here, too.
1: It's the lifestyle, and Byerman is trying to pique young people's interest. He offers internships, like to Annika St. George, who was lured away from Seattle.
5: I was in the big city, and it was just so overwhelming, and I realized that I wanted to be in a rural area working with animals.
1: She plans to go to vet school, but it's expensive. The average student debt is $200,000.
5: If I work in these rural areas, will I be able to pay out the debt that I'm going to have to incur from school?
1: St. George is betting on help. The federal government recently increased how much it'll pay off on student loans in trade for rural vet work. Wyoming just approved something similar. For Byerman, help can't come soon enough.
3: It's 4 years of vet school, so it takes a while before those kids are out in the workforce.
1: So in the meantime?
3: We got an appointment in here right now.
1: Byerman will keep vaccinating, calving, medicating, and stitching up animals.
3: That should be pretty numbed up.
1: Like this paint horse named Scarlet.
3: These kind of horses get cancerous tumors. So now we're just going to put a couple stitches in there.
1: All stitched up, the horse walks out.
3: Okay, just head out that door. Sure. There it goes, yes.
1: Byerman's off to the next critter. In Big Piney, Wyoming, I'm Caitlin Tan for Marketplace.

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1: This final note on the way out today, a slice of the president's war with Iran that's getting short shrift, IMHO. Inflation gets all the headlines, but there's an economic growth thing going on here, too. The World Bank said today that global economic growth is on track to be the weakest it's been since the pandemic. Best case, we're looking at 2.5% growth this year. It was 2.9% last year. Worst case, 1.3%. Our daily production team includes Andy Corbin, Maria Hollenhorst, Sarah Leeson, Sean McHenry, and Sophia Terenzio. Will Story is the supervising senior producer, and I'm Kai Rizdal. We will see you tomorrow, everybody.

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1: It is absolutely the case that since about 2012, we've seen this so-called diploma divide open up, where college grads tend to vote for the Democrat and people without a degree tend to vote for the Republican. That gap has gotten larger since then.
2: I'm Natalie Kitroev. That's coming up on The Daily from The New York Times.
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0: From the New York Times, I'm Natalie Kitroev. This is The Daily. As Democrats wrestle over the direction of their party, a new crop of progressive candidates has made the case that the political future is economic populism. Among the biggest supporters of that platform are college graduates, who used to lean right politically, but over the last few decades have moved increasingly to the left. Today, my colleague Noam Scheiber explains the economic forces that have left many college grads deeply indebted, underpaid, and angry, and how their unmet expectations are reshaping class politics in America. It's Thursday, June 11th. Noam, to set the stakes of the conversation that we're about to have, can you describe the political transformation of college graduates that you've just written a book about and that you've been reporting on for years now?
1: Yeah. So a lot of people who went to college were really sold on this idea that it would be the key to an upper middle class adulthood. And it turned out that the reality fell far, far short of that. And instead, they were squeezed in a whole variety of ways. And that fueled a sense of grievance and frustration among a lot of college grads with the economic system that exists today.
0: Okay, what are the economic forces that led to this deep sense of frustration?
1: So this starts several decades ago. In 1970, only about 10% of Americans had four-year college degrees. The vast majority of Americans did not go to college, did not have a degree. But we see that in the 80s and 90s, the number of people going to college really starts to explode. And I think a lot of it has to do with the decline of traditional blue-collar jobs. There was a sense that automation and globalization and the decline of unions was really making it harder for people to make a living if they only had a high school degree. And the solution in a lot of cases was, well, we should send them to college. This really becomes a kind of national obsession.
2: We can make college as universal in the 21st century as high school is today. And my
1: presidents, beginning especially with Bill Clinton, talk about how people should go to college so that they can compete in the modern global economy.
3: A good education is no longer just a pathway to opportunity. It is a prerequisite.
1: And of course, Barack Obama really elevates this as well. And by 2010, we see that 30% of Americans have four-year college degrees, and it's rising rapidly.
0: 30%. So basically the rate tripled in 40 years.
1: Yeah. And to meet all that demand, we start to see a whole bunch of new players open their doors or expand their ranks. So we see for-profit colleges really start to enter the scene. And another thing that we see is what are known as non-competitive public universities. So that's like not the University of Texas at Austin, which is obviously a very prestigious public university.
0: Welcome.
1: Or even the University of Texas at Dallas, which is a pretty competitive state university. But something like the University of Texas at Rio Grande Valley, which admits almost everyone who applies to the university. And what we've seen is that if you go to the University of Texas at Austin, you tend to do very well. If you go to the University of Texas at Dallas, often it works out pretty well. But for someone who graduates from an essentially open admission public university, it's a much more complicated picture. And it's not at all clear that the cost is worth the benefit to you at a university like that. Obviously, if you went to Harvard and studied engineering, you might do better than someone who went to their state university and studied art history. But in general, this was an appreciating asset. But by the 2000s and 2010s, we see a much more mixed picture, which in some cases makes sense for people, but in a lot of other cases doesn't make that much sense for people. And what's happening around the same time,
4: the provisions of this bill vastly expand the amount students may borrow to help them finance their education,
1: is that Congress is making it easier for people to borrow to go to college. So Congress raises the limit on student debt in the early 90s, and then it raises it again a few times in the kind of 2007-2009 period.
5: By passing this bill, we will make a college education possible for hundreds of thousands of additional additional students over the next 5 years.
1: And this coincides with a really rapid increase in the debt that people are taking on to go to college. We see it roughly double between the early 90s and 2020. And actually, we see that when people max out on their own debt, their parents even step in to pick up the difference. So it's even larger than that doubling in some respects. And then the whole thing kind of falls apart around 2008. The Great Recession and financial crisis hits during this time. Millions of people lose their jobs or have trouble finding work.
0: Right.
1: But in a way, this is kind of a uniquely sharp blow to these young college grads.
0: Why?
1: Well, because remember, these were the folks who were probably given the hardest sell about why they need to go to college of any generation in history. They had these sky-high expectations. And if you recall what's going on in 2008 and 2009, debt is just this huge problem. We have whole financial institutions that are collapsing under the weight of it.
6: The House passes a sprawling $700 billion government rescue of the financial industry.
1: And what happens is that the government intervenes very aggressively to bail out these large financial institutions. But for the people who went to college and who did everything that they thought they were supposed to do and are stuck with this debt that's suddenly weighing them down.
7: You know, for us private citizens, nobody's bailing us out. Nobody's helping us.
1: There doesn't appear to be a bailout for them.
0: Right. This moment amplifies this sense that there are just two tiers of society in America. There's Wall Street, there's the ultra wealthy, and everyone else.
1: Yeah, this is a moment where the country really shifts in a kind of populist direction. On the right, you had the rise of the Tea Party movement, people who saw the government intervene and bail out the big banks and really start to turn against government. And then on the left, you have this sense that the government is bailing out the fat cats and the Wall Street billionaires are doing great, but the rest of the country is really struggling and the government isn't doing much for them. And this really starts to crest with the Occupy Wall Street movement in 2011. This was a group of folks who start to protest in Zuccotti Park in New York City.
0: Right.
8: After 30 years of having our living standards decrease while the wealthiest 1% have had it better than ever, I think it's time for maybe, I don't know, some participation in our democracy.
1: They really start to identify the 1% as the kind of bête noir of the country, and it's the other 99% of Americans who are doing the right thing but getting left behind by the economy.
9: You know, I went to school, a lot of these people went to school. And now that we're out for the summer or out completely, there's no jobs. We can't pay those student loans back. And all we keep hearing from the creditors is we're lazy.
1: I think this is a moment where you have a real shift in consciousness. So instead of seeing themselves as the people who are either at the top or who are going to be at the top pretty soon, they start to identify with everyone else. They start to identify with people who have been exploited by the people at the top. And of course, the Occupy movement eventually fizzles out, but this turns out to be the opening act of a pretty dramatic shift that will play out across the next 15 years. It's the beginning of this realignment in American politics that really changes the way people who went to college thought about where their allegiances lie.
0: We'll be right back.
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11: 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APM produces and distributes programs that inform and inspire, entertain, and engage audiences everywhere.

0: My colleague Noam Scheiber explains the economic forces that have left many college grads deeply indebted, underpaid, and angry, and how their unmet expectations are reshaping class politics in America. So, Noam, you said the Occupy movement was really the opening act for this political realignment. So what happens after Occupy, after it fizzles out in 2011?
1: So when it comes to the economy, things really did stay bad for a really long time. All the way through the end of the decade, employment rates for young college grads are still pretty low. Wages never really recover. We have this thing called scarring, which shows that if you graduate into a recession, your earnings can be impacted for 10, 15 years later. And then there's this other big force that's happening out there in the job market that's really reinforcing all the things that young college grads are experiencing. And that's the consolidation across a whole bunch of different industries in tech, in retail, healthcare. We're seeing companies get bigger and bigger. Like if you think of a computer programmer, maybe they were at a smaller startup and they felt like they had a real impact on the development of the product or even a role in the mission of the company. But then suddenly they're working for this giant company. It's much more bureaucratic. It makes people feel like they just have a lot less agency in what they're doing. And the healthcare industry had been consolidating for a few decades. If you were a nurse or a pharmacist or someone who worked in the back office of a hospital, that really could have an impact on your wages because you had fewer potential employers bidding up the price of your labor.
0: Right.
1: And then there was a second set of employees like doctors. And these folks generally didn't see their wages go down, but they were still affected in other ways that made them really hate this new arrangement of working for bigger and bigger healthcare systems. So for example, I first covered a group of doctors who were unionizing at a big healthcare system in Oregon in 2015. And one thing that I heard from them over and over again is, we feel like cogs in some giant medical industrial complex. Mm-hmm. We might as well be factory workers. And then,
2: today, I am proud to announce my candidacy for president of the United States of America.
1: It's at this point in 2016 that all these grievances start to coalesce into a mainstream political figure. And that figure, at least on the left, is Bernie Sanders.
2: Income inequality is the great moral issue of our time. It is the great economic issue of our time. It is the great political issue of our time. And we will address it.
1: Sanders, the independent senator from Vermont, comes along and sort of enters the stage talking about the 99% versus the 1% and how the bosses and the billionaires are dominating the political system in ways that are not aligned with the interests of ordinary workers.
2: It is insane. It is counterproductive to the best interest of our country that hundreds of thousands of bright young people cannot afford to go to college, and that millions of others leave school with a mountain of debt that burdens them for decades.
1: And a lot of college grads, and especially younger college grads, really start to identify with that language.
0: It seems as though Bernie both reflects this growing left-wing populism among college grads, but he also may be driving it, just like Occupy did, helping to solidify that identity.
1: I think that's right. Of course, we all know that Hillary Clinton goes on to win the Democratic presidential nomination. But overall, he loses to Hillary Clinton by a small margin among college grads. But among young college grads under 30, he crushes her by a 2-to-1 margin. And more broadly, what you see Sanders doing is really giving voice to the sense of grievance on the national political stage, this sense that the economy just isn't working for them.
3: Working people from economic marginalization and make sure that every person in this country gets a living wage and health care as a right.
1: It's not too long after Bernie that we see Alexandria Ocasio-Cortez win a congressional seat in New York City.
0: Yep.
4: And it was literally easier for me to become the youngest woman in American history elected to Congress than it is to pay off my student loan debt.
5: So
1: And she's very much of this demographic and supported by this demographic. We see a huge increase in the number of young college grads who are joining the Democratic Socialists of America, which goes from about 5,000 members in the United States before 2016 to nearly 100,000 members by the end of the decade, a majority of them young college-educated people. We see support for socialism really rise among college-educated folks, and especially young college-educated folks, basically doubling support between 2010 and 2020 from about 20% to about 40%. And of course, last year in New York City.
5: For as long as we can remember, the working people of New York have been told by the wealthy and the well-connected that power does not belong in their hands.
1: We saw Zoran Mamdani run away with the mayor's race with a huge burst of support from young college grads. If you look at college grads under 30 in New York City, 84% of them supported Zoran Mamdani.
5: I am young despite my best efforts to grow older. I am Muslim. I am a democratic socialist. And most damning of all, I refuse to apologize for any of this.
1: And so what we really see is the long tail of all this economic upheaval that college grads have been dealing with for decades come to fruition at this moment and create all this momentum behind candidates and ideas that would have almost been unthinkable before the financial crisis and Great Recession. We've seen more women and more people of color get college degrees, and we know historically they tend to be more liberal than white people and men. But actually, if you only look at white male college grads during this period, you also see them move pretty sharply to the left, too. So it's not just a matter of the changing demographics. The same profile of person is actually moving to the left. And we know from a lot of data, including a recent report by Yale University, that the ideological composition of faculty members has really shifted over the past generation or two. So in the late 80s, less than half of faculty members identified as liberal. And a generation later, in the mid-2010s, it was well over half, around 60%. And if you look at the partisan composition, these days, Democrats tend to outnumber Republicans among college faculty members by about 10 to 1. Which is an incredibly stark difference.
0: Yeah, wow.
1: And if you look at research on when college grads started moving to the left, it does start to happen around 2004, a few years before the Great Recession. But you actually see a much, much sharper movement to the left after the Great Recession. So I think the most intuitive reading of the research is that there was some kind of cultural politics that was pushing college grads to the left.
0: But it's also just worth acknowledging that even if a college grad may feel more like the working class, economically speaking, they aren't, ironically, voting more like working class people who didn't go to college in America, because those people have actually moved to the right. Most of them voted for Trump in the past three presidential elections. Of course, in those elections, Democrats didn't put forward an economic populist to contend with Trump. But when faced with the options they had, the working class chose the Republican in the race.
1: It is absolutely the case that since about 2012, we've seen this so-called diploma divide open up, where college grads tend to vote for the Democrat and people without a degree tend to vote for the Republican. That gap has gotten larger since then. Mm-hmm. But one thing that you have to keep in mind is that what we really see is that these elections, they've largely been fought on cultural issues, issues like diversity or LGBTQ rights or immigration and race. And on those issues, you tend to see this big divide between college grads and non-grads.
0: Just to raise something that we haven't discussed yet, I want to ask about AI, which is an economic force that we haven't yet seen fully play out, but may ultimately hurt college grads more than the working class. So how do you think about this massive technological shift and its potential effect on the political realignment that you've studied?
1: Yeah, I really think that whether you're talking about lawyers or people in banking and finance or consulting or marketing or sales, suddenly all these folks are now having to contend with AI and with the leverage that that gives their employers and with the lack of leverage that they suddenly have in their own jobs when they can see that a machine can do their work almost as well, if not better, than they can.
0: And what are the political consequences of that?
1: I think it's a little hard to say what the political consequences are going to be over the next 5 or 10 years. But one thing that I can say with certainty is that I've really seen in my own reporting how radicalizing the shift can be. I report a lot on tech workers and their relationship to their companies and their bosses. And just over the past few years, amid the rise of AI, I've just seen this incredible anger kind of ricocheting across the internet and in channels where they typically congregate. It used to be that these folks really thought that their companies had their best interest at heart. They thought that they had good relationships with their bosses. They wanted to be their bosses. And these folks, they're really lashing out in ways that I've never seen. And I think that's only going to be exacerbated as we see these companies worth hundreds of billions or even trillions of dollars go public in a way that's really accruing to just a small portion of very affluent, very rich owners and founders of these companies and leaving behind tens of thousands of people who've been laid off just in the last year or two amid the rise of AI. So we don't know when exactly this will have a political effect or how large that political effect will be. But I think we can say that this dividing line between the 1% and the 99% is as stark as it's ever been. And I would guess that it's only going to get starker going forward.
0: Well, Noam, thank you so much.
1: Thanks for having me.
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0: The Daily is powered by the journalism of the New York Times and is distributed by APM, American Public Media. 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That's it for The Daily. I'm Natalie Kitroweff. See you tomorrow.

0: From New York and Sheffield, England, this is Democracy Now!
1: If we need to negotiate with bombs, we'll negotiate with bombs. And we're very good at it.
0: The U.S. is threatening to return to all-out war with Iran after 2 days of trading missile and drone strikes across the region. Have negotiations failed? We'll get the latest. Then it's the opening day of the FIFA World Cup, hosted across North America. Today's opener is in Mexico.
2: This has been one of the most expensive World Cups in history, with tickets that are practically inaccessible to the working class population here in the country. And on top of that, there are social movements, teachers' unions, protests in the street of Mexico, making demands in this moment where the world's attention is on the country.
0: We'll go to Mexico and to Philadelphia to talk about ISIS presence at the game and how immigrant communities in the U.S. are preparing for the games. And to Paris to speak to former professional soccer player Jules Boykoff, author of Red Card, the 2026 World Cup, Sports Washing and the FIFA Greed Machine. And finally, will Congress reauthorize a controversial part of the Foreign Intelligence Surveillance Act before it expires on Friday? We'll talk to Cindy Cohen of the Electronic Frontier Foundation. Her new book is called Privacy's Defender, My 30-Year Fight Against Digital Surveillance. All that and more coming up. Welcome to Democracy Now!, democracynow.org, the War and Peace Report. I'm Nermeen Sheikh in New York with Amy Goodman in Sheffield, England. The U.S. has struck Iran for a second day in a row, and President Trump is threatening more strikes as hopes for an imminent deal to end the war are fading. In retaliation, Iran said it launched missiles at the U.S. Fifth Fleet in Bahrain, as well as air bases in Kuwait and Jordan. Iran has also declared the complete closure of the Strait of Hormuz. Iran's foreign ministry says the U.S. strikes have rendered the ceasefire, quote, practically meaningless. On Wednesday, Defense Secretary Pete Hegseth threatened more strikes.
3: President Trump, he's willing to go back and fight as necessary, but has given Iran an open hand to make this deal. It's right there. They have that chance. They're choosing to play games. They're choosing to tap. If they want to tap, then the president will turn to the War Department. If we need to negotiate with bombs, we'll negotiate with bombs. And we're very good at it.
0: Hegseth was speaking during a visit to Guantanamo, the U.S. military base in Cuba. During his visit, Hegseth also said the Pentagon is, quote, postured for any possible contingency in Cuba, which is facing escalating threats from the Trump administration. A U.S. attack on a tanker off the coast of Oman has killed three Indian sailors. U.S. Central Command said the ship was targeted for attempting to transport oil from Iran in violation of the U.S. blockade. The U.N.'s International Maritime Organization condemned the U.S. strike. The father of one of the sailors spoke to a reporter in India after learning his son had been killed after being at sea for over 8 months.
4: We were informed that a bomb had been dropped on the ship. What information have you received? We were informed that my son...
0: India has summoned a senior U.S. diplomat to lodge a, quote, strong protest over the attack on the tanker. Amnesty International has accused Israel of ethnic cleansing as part of a, quote, brutal campaign to forcibly displace Palestinians and expand its control over land in the West Bank. Amnesty described the campaign as state-led and not just driven by rogue settlers. Amnesty is calling on nations to halt trade, cooperation, and investment relations that enable what it describes as Israel's, quote, unlawful occupation, apartheid, and ethnic cleansing. The Amnesty report was released on Wednesday, one day after Israeli settlers attacked the historic Christian village of Taiba in the West Bank. Settlers set fire to parts of the village and then attempted to block Palestinians from putting out the blazes. This is Father Bashar Fawadli, the parish priest of Taiba.
5: They forbidden us to arrive to the fire to turn it off. Arrive there, I want to make something very special for our people, to protect them. But we shooting three times, we arrived to the area. There is attacks by the settlers. And they also attacked our people. They stolen the phones and they attacked also the cars.
0: On Wednesday morning, the FBI conducted a number of raids in Michigan targeting eight pro-Palestinian activists who've been indicted on federal charges for allegedly threatening University of Michigan officials as part of a campaign to push the school to divest from Israel. The Michigan chapter of the Council on American-Islamic Relations condemned the arrests as an attempt to, quote, chill speech on campuses. In Northern Ireland, police in Belfast deployed water cannons to quell a second night of anti-immigration riots. 16 people were arrested, 12 police officers were injured. The unrest began earlier this week after an asylum seeker from Sudan was charged with attempted murder in a stabbing attack. In recent days, masked men have been seen attempting to burn families out of their homes. In one incident, four masked men reportedly chased a nurse of color into the Ulster Hospital. Hilary Benn, the UK Northern Ireland secretary, condemned the violence as, quote, racist thuggery. Benn said a, quote, sense of terror and fear has spread among immigrant families in the area. U.S. inflation hit its highest level in 3 years. The consumer price index rose at an annual rate of 4.2% in May. Energy prices accounted for more than 60% of the monthly increase, driven by the U.S.-Israeli war on Iran, which has disrupted oil supplies through the Strait of Hormuz. Gas prices are now up more than 40% compared to a year ago. President Trump dismissed the latest inflation data.
6: Are you concerned, Mr. President, about the latest inflation number which came out this morning? Could that be a...
7: No, I love it. The numbers were great. You know what I really love? I love the inflation.
0: Senator Elizabeth Warren responded to Trump writing online, "So there you have it. President Trump loves that you're paying higher prices." A new report from New Jersey health inspectors finds bad employee hygiene, unclean surfaces, and poor food shortage at the ICE jail known as Delaney Hall in Newark, New Jersey. The report is based on an inspection of Delaney Hall last month when inspectors were only given access to food service areas. Immigrants detained at Delaney Hall have launched a hunger and labor strike to protest inhumane conditions and demand their release, while protesters gathered outside in support. Clashes have repeatedly broken out between demonstrators and ICE agents. On Monday, educator and YouTube star Ms. Rachel paid a visit to the children of parents detained at Delaney Hall. On Wednesday, Ms. Rachel delivered over 500 packets of letters and pictures from immigrants detained at the ICE jail in Dilley, Texas, to Congress members, as well as a letter from herself urging Congress to end family detention and separation. This is Ms. Rachel.
8: I wanted to let you know that I'm at the Capitol in Washington, D.C., and I have your words right here and your letters, and I'm delivering them to members of Congress because they need to hear your voices. Your voices are so valuable. You have human rights, and your rights should never be violated, and no child should ever be in detention, and we need to end family detention. And I'm sending you so much love, and I'm always going to stand with you.
0: A new report from the Government Accountability Office has found sweeping failures at Camp East Montana, which is the federal government's largest ICE jail located in Fort Bliss in El Paso, Texas. The facility office has found sweeping failures at Camp East Montana, which is the federal government's largest ICE jail located in Fort Bliss.

0: According to the GAO, the facility wasted up to $11.5 million of taxpayer funds during its first 2 weeks of operation last year. Back in March, Camp East Montana also faced a measles outbreak. U.S. measles cases have now topped 2,000 for the second straight year, but experts think the real number is about three times higher. The CDC confirmed cases across 38 states and Washington, D.C., with the majority among children and teenagers. About 92% of cases involve people who are unvaccinated or whose vaccination status is unknown. A poll by the Kaiser Family Foundation found that 20% of adults believe the false claim that the measles vaccine is more dangerous than the disease itself. This comes as the New York Times reports Health and Human Services Secretary Robert F. Kennedy Jr. has demonstrated little interest in managing his sprawling department as he focuses on food and vaccine policies. The report says Kennedy rarely attends weekly meetings held by the chiefs of HHS's 13 operating divisions. When he does attend, according to colleagues who spoke with the Times, he often appears disengaged and spends the time scrolling on his phone. And those are some of the headlines. This is Democracy Now!, democracynow.org, The War and Peace Report. I'm Nermeen Sheikh in New York.
1: And I'm Amy Goodman in Sheffield, England, where the documentary about Democracy Now! Steal the Story, Please! Is screening at the Sheffield Doc Fest. It'll screen next week at Docs Ireland in Belfast. We welcome all of our viewers and listeners around the world.
0: The U.S. has struck Iran for a second day in a row, and President Trump is threatening more strikes as hopes for an immediate peace deal are fading. In retaliation, Iran has claimed it launched missiles at the U.S. Fifth Fleet in Bahrain, as well as at air bases in Kuwait and Jordan. Iran has also declared the complete closure of the Strait of Hormuz, despite claims by the U.S. that it now effectively controls the strait. Iran's foreign ministry says the U.S. strikes have rendered the ceasefire, quote, practically meaningless. On Wednesday, Defense Secretary Pete Hegseth threatened more strikes.
2: President Trump, he's willing to go back and fight as necessary, but has given Iran an open hand to make this deal. It's right there. They have that chance. They're choosing to play games. They're choosing to tap. If they want to tap, then the president will turn to the War Department. If we need to negotiate with bombs, we'll negotiate with bombs.
1: Count me out.
2: And we're very good at it.
1: To talk about this and more, we go to Cambridge, Massachusetts, where we're joined by Rami Khoury, Palestinian-American journalist, distinguished public policy fellow at the American University of Beirut. He's also a non-resident senior fellow at the Arab Center, Washington, D.C. Rami, welcome back to Democracy Now! So you have Hegseth saying we need to negotiate with bombs, we will negotiate with bombs, and we are very good at it. Can you talk about the significance of what has happened? Can you really say negotiations have broken down? President Trump has said dozens of times that we're very near a deal.
3: Thank you for having me, Amy. The negotiations have not broken down. They've been going on almost nonstop for several months now. The Qataris are getting more involved, and the Pakistanis and others. The Americans have focused, as Hegseth said, have focused on the military side of things. And the military side of things is a huge stalemate. And the U.S. finds itself a bit in a corner. It can attack ferociously, as the Israelis can in Lebanon and throughout the region. But the military power of Israel and the U.S. has not achieved any of their serious political objectives. And this is a big disappointment to them, an embarrassment to them. But they don't know to do. They're not negotiating seriously, and they just keep up the bravado of the attacks and the bombs and all that. I think the historic reality that before us is that Iran and Hezbollah have checked the U.S. and Israel in so many dimensions on the military side and forced them to come back to the negotiating table at some point and do a serious negotiations to address the underlying issues.
0: And Professor Khoury, I mean, if we could talk a little bit more about the negotiations. Trump, of course, had said that it would have to pay the price. Iran would have to pay the price for taking too long to negotiate a deal, saying Iran was

0: Tropical by Jose Miguel Ortegon Tovar. This is Democracy Now! I'm Narmeen Sheikh in New York with Amy Goodman in Sheffield, England. The FIFA Men's World Cup kicks off today with two games in Mexico. Mexico plays South Africa in Mexico City, and South Korea takes on the Czech Republic in Guadalajara. This will be the biggest World Cup in history, with teams from 48 countries playing over 100 games in 16 host cities across three countries, Canada, Mexico, and the United States. This is also the first time a host nation is at war with a participating country, the United States and Iran.
1: Policies from the Trump administration, as well as the Football Federation, FIFA, are making the people's game more inaccessible than ever. There's already the most expensive World Cup in history, this is, and Trump's harsh immigration policies are having a chilling effect on the games. There are 39 countries that are under either a full or partial travel ban, four of which, Iran, Haiti, Cote d'Ivoire, the Ivory Coast, and Senegal, are expected to play in the World Cup. Earlier this week, New York City Mayor Zoran Mamdani commented on the mounting barriers faced by the World Cup fans and soccer players from countries facing Trump's travel ban and visa restrictions.
2: The World Cup is supposed to be a celebration of the world as a whole, and some of the decisions that we've seen been taken by the federal administration, be it the denial of visas for journalists from certain countries or the rejection of a visa for a coach of a team, as well as single-day visas for specific foreign national teams, this is anathema to what this tournament is supposed to be about. If we cannot even allow the players, the teams, and the journalists covering those teams to come into this city in this country, then it begs a larger question about our commitment to the spirit of this tournament.
0: On Wednesday, President Trump described the 2026 World Cup as the, quote, most successful World Cup they've had. He was later questioned by a journalist over the visa restrictions.
3: Some people are afraid that it's going to be harder and harder to get visas to come from outside.
4: Can you reach we're working on it very closely to make sure the right people come into our country.
1: Among those affected are at least 15 officials and support staff for the Iranian team, forcing the team to train in Tijuana, Mexico, instead of in the U.S., and the Somali referee Omar Artan, who is denied entry into the United States. He was going to be the first Somali referee to officiate in a World Cup game, but there's this breaking news. Canada has invited him to referee in Canada for the World Cup. For more on all of this, we'll be joined by three guests as thousands of protesters are expected to disrupt the opening game of the World Cup in Mexico City. We'll be joined there by Jose Luis Canado Ceja of Dropsite News. And amidst rising fears of immigration raids in cities hosting the World Cup, we'll be joined from Philadelphia by Nalini Stamp of the Working Families Party and our COPA. But first to Paris, France, where we're joined by Jules Boykoff, author of Red Card, the 2026 World Cup, Sports Washing, and the FIFA Greed Machine, as well as Kicking, a memoir about his former life as a professional soccer player. He represented the U.S. on the men's U23 national soccer team in international competition. Jules, welcome back to Democracy Now! Why don't you just introduce us to this first day of the game and the contradictions we see between the people's game and the massive sums people have to pay for tickets, the fact that it's the first time that a host country is at war with a participating country and the restrictions the U.S. has put on Iran. ICE, lay it out for us.
5: The 2026 World Cup arrives wrapped in a paradox. On one hand, there will be more teams participating than ever before, 48 countries from around the world. On the other hand, this World Cup is shaping up to be one of extreme exclusion. Working class fans basically have no chance of buying a ticket to these games because of the exorbitant prices. You've got people from countries like Iran, Senegal, Cote d'Ivoire, Haiti, who have absolutely zero chance of getting a visa for this tournament. And you have people who have chosen not to come to the United States because they fear getting scooped up by immigration and customs enforcement. So this is a tournament that's supposed to bring the world together. But instead, what we're seeing in the lead up to this game is that you have a tournament of fear. You have a World Cup of exclusion and you have a World Cup of chaos. And the two main chaos agents to be aware of here are one, President Donald Trump of the United States. He has made it absolutely clear that this World Cup is key to his political legacy. And he's used sports to his political advantage more than any president in recent history. The second culprit that's injecting chaos here is FIFA and its president, Gianni Infantino. FIFA has cranked up the prices for this, essentially putting it out of the reach of many ticket buyers, trying to squeegee as much money as possible out of world soccer fans around the world. And essentially, FIFA is treating Canada, Mexico, and the United States like its own private cash machine. And this has placed a real pall over this event that is supposed to be festive and happy. And it's also made this the most politically combustible World Cup in recent memory. And that's really saying something.
0: And Jules, this is the first World Cup to be held in the U.S. in 32 years. If you could explain how World Cup host countries are selected, and in this case, there are three, and also the fact of this ticket pricing, which is really, truly, as you said, exorbitant. Who sets the prices of the tickets?
5: Okay, so for starters, to get the World Cup, you have to put forth a bid. And you can access the bid that the United States, Canada, and Mexico put forth. And when you read it, it's all rainbows and unicorns and free transportation to people at these matches in the United States. Obviously, much has changed since then. And that's kind of an ingrained problem with these events, is that these bids arrive with all sorts of promises that aren't actually delivered. In terms of the prices for tickets, there's two markets that to be aware of. The first one is controlled by FIFA entirely, and they're using something called dynamic pricing to assign value to these tickets. Dynamic kind of sounds nice, right? It's not nice if you're buying a ticket to the World Cup. That means they're trying to extract the maximum they can out of the ticket buyer. And that's why you're seeing for the World Cup final tickets in the range of like $11,000, whereas only 4 years earlier, the highest priced ticket for the final in Qatar was $1,600. On the secondary market, so when somebody buys a ticket and resells it, in the United States, there's no limit what they can charge. And FIFA loves this because FIFA snatches 15% from the seller and 15% from the buyer for every ticket sold. So I saw a ticket online recently going for $11 million. Now, I'm not saying they're going to sell that for that price, but if they did, FIFA would walk away with some $3.5 million for one ticket alone. And so if you think about the ticket pricing, it's a really good example of the FIFA greed machine in action.
1: Jules, also, if you can talk about the Iran team having to stay in Mexico and then in Tijuana, that's where they're training. President Sheinbaum has said that they can sleep there. And what deal was worked out with the United States, who said they can't stay in the United States? And also this Somali referee, the significance of him coming into Miami and being turned back. He ends up back in Mogadishu. And now the latest news, Canada says, oh, you can ref up here.
5: Yes, absolutely. Let's start with Omar Abdul-Qadir Artan, who was, in fact, excluded by the United States. And this was really a shame because it's too bad that the people didn't step up in this moment, other referees, and say, we're not going to referee matches unless our colleague is included. This is an award-winning referee who won the men's award for the entire continent of Africa. I would love for FIFA to have a stronger spot spine when it comes to these matters and stand up for this referee, because this is a horrific situation that we're dealing with. In terms of Iran, and by the way, if you have soccer fans cheering for a referee when they come back home, that's really saying something, I think. But then you have Iran right now, and this is just an epic fail on the part of the Trump administration, a strategic blunder in a major way. And here's what I mean by that. President Trump should be opening his arms wide to the players from Iran, because if you look at the recent history of Iran playing in international matches, you'll see that those Iranian players have taken the opportunity to do things that are critiques of their government at home. So, for example, the last World Cup in Qatar, you had Team Melli, as they're known, the Iranian team, not sing the national anthem in their opening match, thereby signaling to activists back home that they were on their side. More recently, the women's national team from Iran traveled to Australia, where two of them claimed political asylum, again, sending a message to people back home. And so this is a major own goal for the Trump administration, in addition to just being very much against the spirit of what this event is supposed to be.
0: So I'd like to bring in Jose Luis Granado Ceja. You're covering Latin America for Dropsite News and also the co-host of Soberania. If you could tell us, you are in Mexico City, the first match of the World Cup is happening there. If you could describe what the situation is on the ground and also talk about this, we spoke about it earlier with Jules, how much tickets cost there and the protests surrounding the cup.
6: So here in Mexico, the conversation has been, are these protests that are happening right now as we speak in the streets of Mexico City, which include a sit-down protest by a dissident teachers union called La Cente, or if they're going to affect the actual event. Now, the messaging from the government has been that no, everything is going to proceed as normal. There have been negotiations. Just yesterday, they were in closed-doors negotiations with the Secretary of the Interior, or La Secretaria de Gobernación, here in Mexico for 6 hours to try to reach an agreement. It's not clear as of yet. It's the morning of the opening match, and we still don't know. But of course, yes, here, you know, soccer is the most popular sport by far. And the people who love this sport are not going to be able to attend the games. They have been extraordinarily inaccessible to the population. And unfortunately, because also of these protests and maybe the Fan Fest, which is going to take place, the main one in the Zócalo. Anybody who's been to Mexico City knows this massive public square. There's a huge screen there, but right now it's totally is surrounded by high fences in order to keep the demonstrators out. I think it's important to mention these demonstrations, of course, are legitimate. The protesters are highlighting the important issues. In the case of the teachers, they're asking for a repeal of a 2007 neoliberal law, which essentially privatized pensions in Mexico. They're also asking for wage increases. We've seen other collectives come together. The mothers of disappeared people have been protesting, trying to reach the stadium in the far south of the city. Other groups have been trying to use this occasion that the world's attention is on Mexico as the host, as one of the three hosts and the country that will have the opening match here, to highlight their issues. And I think it's a perfectly legitimate thing. The challenge, though, is that there are also reactionary forces. There are anti-popular groups who are trying to latch on to these protests, who are trying to create this scene as if there is chaos happening in Mexico. It's not the case. I did a little walk through downtown Mexico City to see how things are like. You know, things are calm. I happened to talk to many visitors who are here, who already have arrived here in Mexico to enjoy the festivities. And they all said that they're more than happy to take part in everything that's going to be available to them. They, of course, understand that there are social issues happening here in Mexico that are, you know, leading to these kinds of protests. But the expectation is that at least there will be a sense of calm, that there won't be disruptive events to affect the enjoyment of the opening match here in Mexico.
1: And Jose Luis, if you could also talk about the Mexican president, Claudia Sheinbaum's response, both to the protests of the teachers and the others and the indigenous people about in the disappeared, using this as a moment to highlight that issue, and President Sheinbaum's solidarity with the Iranian team and the deal that was worked out that they could train in Tijuana.
6: Yes, of course. So actually, the Iranian ambassador to Mexico made the proposal actually to have the games for that involved the Iranian team be played in Mexico. It seemed perfectly reasonable, and it was actually something that President Claudia Sheinbaum embraced. Ultimately, it was FIFA who said that that wasn't going to be possible, that they would play in the United States. We know that some of the trainers, some of the staff have not been issued visas, and that they're forced to fly in and fly out immediately. But certainly here, also the Mexican population has embraced the Iranian team. There were crowds waiting for them to receive them in Tijuana. So it's a very different attitude here in Mexico. There is this, you know, this embrace of the idea, which is a good idea on the surface of it, that this should be an occasion for us to come together and to celebrate, you know, the world's game. But again, you know, the challenge has been that there are geopolitical considerations at play here. The response from the government in terms of some of these protests, in the case of the teachers, has been pretty much that the government in this moment cannot afford to comply with the demands of the teachers union, essentially to renationalize the pensions. There are different programs that essentially top up the pensions, and they've kind of been consistently emphasizing this as an alternative to this, just because, you know, the here in Mexico, since the election of López Obrador and now with Claudia Sheinbaum, it is a policy that's called Republican austerity, which is basically trying to keep spending down to focus on social programs, to focus on investment in infrastructure. Claudia Sheinbaum in particular has made a big bet on investing in healthcare, for example. And so, you know, to be able to comply to this, it would essentially require a fiscal reform. And the government argues that just the conditions aren't in place for anything like that in this moment. In response to some of these other movements, of course, you know, there have been long-standing tables, places of dialogue with the mothers of the disappeared, with the parents of the disappeared 43 students from Ayotzinapa. We still don't actually have all the facts in terms of what happened, why were they disappeared, what happened to them. And of course, so that is ongoing. And so this is a moment where, you know, it makes sense to me that these kinds of groups would try to take advantage of the opportunity to highlight these issues. But like I said initially, the concern is that we've seen previously here in Mexico, for example, the so-called Gen Z protests, the Gen Z protests that were happening here, were actually a AstroTurf campaign funded by right-wing oligarchs. And so we saw actually as well a bit of a parallel in the case of Brazil with the protests against Dilma Rousseff. You know, many of these start as genuine, legitimate protests, which obviously much of the population understands why they would take to the streets to bring these issues up, but they can be co-opted. And so one of the lines that the president has been insisting on, one of her messaging has been that, you know, they want to create this idea that there is chaos, that this is an unpopular government. And that's just not the case, right? I mean, if you look at the president's approval ratings, she enjoys 70-80% approval ratings in the country. So there is, I think, something more surreptitious at play here, that there are forces that are trying to take advantage of this opportunity.
0: Jose Luis, you mentioned that the mothers of the disappeared and the missing are basically trying to use this massive global event to draw attention to the disappeared, and just, you know, to give a sense of how enormous an issue this is. Mexico, first of all, has the highest number of missing and disappeared people in the world, around 130,000. International organizations have referred to this as a humanitarian emergency. So if you could talk about the people who are protesting, whether they're mothers or others, and what they hope will come out of this.
6: So, you know, there are these stickers, the Panini stickers, which are very, very popular. People actually meet up downtown Mexico City to exchange the ones that they do have, what they don't have. And actually, the mothers of the disappeared have done a very interesting protest in taking the image of these stickers and putting the faces of the disappeared as a means to say that, you know, all of this enthusiasm, all of this energy, all of this investment that is being made to have these games happen and happen successfully can also be used to find our missing children. And so that's been one of the ways that they've been trying to communicate this message. And of course, you know, numerous human rights organizations have pointed to this. Some have called it a humanitarian crisis, and it is, you know. We're talking more than 100,000 people who have been disappeared. And this, of course, is a product of the decision way back in the government of Felipe Calderón to engage in a militarized response to the problem of organized crime in this country. And because these organized organized crime groups learned that, you know, it was easier to disappear somebody than face an investigation if they, you know, came upon the bodies of people. And so that's part of the reason why we're seeing so much. This is a legacy of some of the decisions made by previous governments in the same way that the World Cup is, right? This was a decision that was made in the Enrique Peña Nieto government. And I think in a lot of ways they're doing the best that they can to attend to a situation that they inherited. But I do think that there have been important improvements in terms of the policy of actually having state backing for this very critical mission of finding the disappeared, to give comfort to the mothers of people who have, you know, of disappeared people, in order to, you know, to make it a more robust system to improve. For example, the database was apparently very, very insufficient. There was all kinds of missing information. There's been a determined effort to try to attend to that, to make it more. And I do think that there needs to be more collaboration with some of these collectives. I think a lot of the mothers have come together on their own, you know, in a self-organized way, because they've been frustrated with the response from state level authorities, from the federal government, in terms of not giving enough to be able to actually do the work. It's hard work. It's quite literally going out into fields where they suspect or they got a tip that there could be, you know, the body of somebody who had been disappeared, and digging through the dirt to try to find them. There is something called the Comisión Nacional de Búsqueda, or the National Search Commission, which is meant to accompany them. And there needs to be more of this kind of initiative to make sure that they feel like they really are a company. This is important for the state. The president has said so as much, to say that we, you know, this is a debt that we owe to society to attend to the needs of these mothers who simply want to know what happened to their children.
1: Jose Luis is speaking to us from Mexico City. We're going to go right now to Philadelphia, to Nalini Stamp, Director of Mass Audience Engagement for Working Families Power with the Our COPA campaign. Nalini, thanks so much for joining us. So you have this World Cup set to be the largest sporting event in North American history. At the same time, you have this massive Trump immigrant crackdown. If you can explain to us what our COPA, what Working Families Power is calling for, and what you understand the agreement of ICE's presence around the stadium, around the United States, is right now.
7: Yes, well, thank you for having me. Our COPA is a joint initiative from Working Families Power and Mi Gente Support Committee, and we have one goal, is to keep the game beautiful. It's so important. This year, we have had so much issues with ICE, and we fundamentally believe that football unites us while ICE is dividing us. Folks have said it before, that this is one of the most expensive World Cups. We need to keep it accessible and keep it within our communities. So what we're doing is making sure that people have safe places to gather, because joy is not a luxury. Joy is how a lot of our communities survive. So having safe watch parties, we're having free football clinics and soccer tournaments for people to actually enjoy in safety. There's been a lot of cases of ICE going to soccer fields, going to baseball fields, going where sporting events are happening, and snatching up children, snatching up communities. They've been inside of schools, where we know, and you know, in Minnesota, they took Liam Ramos, and this is something that a lot of people are fearing. They're fearing not just ICE presence at stadiums, which, look, in an international tournament, there are a lot of, you know, there are a lot of federal officials, especially from the Department of Homeland Security. But people are really, really afraid of them having raids, that ICE will go and raid communities where people are watching and gathering together. In most countries in the world, people just put up, and you just see it all over, you know, the city of New York last night, people are putting up, TVs to just watch it collectively. People will just say, here, come and see this in our village, in our town. And people are afraid to do that in the United States, because Donald Trump and Andrew Giuliani, who is his World Cup czar, is making it about them. They're making it a strongman show. And I fundamentally believe they do not want immigrant communities and communities who enjoy the beautiful game, like myself, who has been a fan of, I'm wearing the 1994 U.S. Men's National Team World Cup kit. I was a fan of Tab Ramos then, who is a Latino immigrant, and they don't want us to have joy in this moment. And so right now what we're seeing is just high level of tensions. Last week, or 2 weeks ago, 2 weeks before today's start of the World Cup, the director of Homeland Security threatened to pull Customs and Border Patrol officers from Newark Airport because of what's happening at Delaney Hall, which is 8 miles away from what they're calling the New York-New Jersey Stadium, which the World Cup final will be played at. So when we're, you know, our initiative with our COPA is to just make sure that people can enjoy and have a sense of joy and community and enjoy this. And we have two clear demands. We want to stop all ICE raids during this entirety of the World Cup during the next 39 days. And we want the travel ban lifted on the countries who are participating in the World Cup, on Haiti, on Côte d'Ivoire, on Senegal, Ivory Coast, on Senegal, and Haiti, because their fans deserve to be here. That is not a political move. It's a human move.
0: And Nalini, could you also talk about the fact that some cities in the U.S., Atlanta, Seattle, and L.A., the police have said they will not cooperate with ICE. What is the position of other cities?
7: Yes, a lot of folks have said that they won't cooperate with ICE. We have also seen in New York, folks have said that they won't cooperate with ICE. I think a lot of different cities are saying they will not cooperate with ICE. Unfortunately, there are cities who have a long history of ICE cooperation, in Houston with 287G programs, in Kansas City. And so it is something that we are making sure that every person who is here, who lives here, who celebrates and loves the beautiful game have Know Your Rights tools. We have Know Your Rights tools on rcopa.com. There has been lots of other programs that are just making sure. Zohra Mamdani, the mayor of New York, is doing his own Know Your Rights program in the city to make sure that anybody who's in New York or New Jersey has what they need to have Know Your Rights. So what I love about this is that, you know, communities are answering to keep each other safe, and we will keep each other safe as much as possible during these games. But the story should also be, I think a lot of the story is about Donald Trump and he wants it to be about him. We have to also make it about how communities are welcoming these teams. Here in Philadelphia, Ivory Coast played a free game to the public so that their fans could see, and their fans can't come from their home country, and it was packed at the Philadelphia Union Stadium. Folks in Virginia, Ghana, you know, the diaspora from Ghana welcomed the Ghana team with traditional instruments. People in New Jersey are welcoming Morocco and supporting them. We have to also show that people are celebrating right now.
0: Nalini Stamp is Director of Mass Audience Engagement for Working Families Power. Thank you so much for joining us. She's also with our COPA campaign. Jose Luis Granado Ceja covers Latin America for Dropsite News. And Jules Boykoff, author of Red Card, the 2026 World Cup, Sports Washing, and the FIFA Greed Machine. Thank you all for joining us. Coming up, will Congress reauthorize a controversial part of the Foreign Intelligence Surveillance Act before it expires on Friday?

0: In Our Midst by Montreal musician Paul Carnello. This is Democracy Now! I'm Nermeen Sheikh in New York with Amy Goodman in Sheffield, England. A key provision of the Foreign Intelligence Surveillance Act, or FISA, is said to expire on Friday unless it's reauthorized by Congress. Section 702 allows for the warrantless surveillance of foreign nationals believed to be outside of the U.S., but is highly controversial for inherently sweeping up and storing vast amounts of data from Americans, including emails, texts, and cell phone data. A bipartisan group of senators is opposing the reauthorization. President Trump has asked Congress to pass a short-term extension to buy time, which will be voted on today.
1: The push to reauthorize FISA has been complicated by Trump's selection of MAGA loyalist Bill Pulte as acting director of national intelligence, replacing Tulsi Gabbard. Pulte has no known background in intelligence. While serving as director of the Federal Housing Finance Agency, he used his position to target Trump's political enemies with criminal referrals over claims of mortgage fraud. Pulte will remain director of the Federal Housing Finance Agency and chair of Fannie Mae, Freddie Mac, while also serving as chief of intelligence. President Trump was asked by a reporter last week why he believes Pulte is the best person for the job.
2: Well, he's very smart. He's a person who's got high integrity, and it's an acting position. It's not a permanent. He's not going to be permanent because, you know, I don't think he'd want to be permanent. But he's a very smart guy, and he may find out some things about the rigged elections, et cetera, et cetera.
1: To talk about this and more, we're joined by Cindy Cohen, executive director of the Electronic Frontier Foundation, just written a new book, Privacy's Defender, My 30-Year Fight Against Digital Surveillance. She's joining us from San Francisco. Cindy, thanks so much for being with us. Can you explain what this controversial article is of FISA that has to be dealt with by tomorrow? And also talk about the significance of Pulte and his new role.
3: Sure. FISA Section 702 is a piece of the foreign surveillance law that has to be reauthorized every couple of years. And this reauthorization came up because some of you may recall the government was doing all of this illegally and off the books for many, many years. And after they got caught, Congress created some oversight, not enough. And one of the pieces of oversight was that this has to be reauthorized every couple of years so that Congress can take a look and see whether it's working well, whether more privacy protections are needed, or whether it should be continued at all. And so every time this comes up, there is a push by organizations like EFF, but also a bipartisan set of members in Congress to try to get some privacy protections in it. And right now, the central one is to require a warrant before searching this huge amount of data that is being collected by the NSA, especially for the FBI to need a warrant in order to search this for purposes. So that's the centerpiece of the fight right now, and that's why we have this periodic reauthorization. You know, the nomination of Bill Pulte is really a bit of a slap in the face of the national security folks who keep saying that this is a really important and serious program that could never, you know, would never be misused and is only going after stopping foreign terrorists. That's the story they tell us overall. They keep getting caught. Really misusing this data and also searching far more broadly than they're supposed to under the law. But every time they say, don't worry, we fixed it and we're very serious people and we will only use this for important fighting terrorism and similar things. And I think, you know, nominating somebody who's got no national security experience and instead has a pretty growing track record of being, you know, somebody who just goes after Trump's enemies, so using this in a very political way, is, I think, just a bridge too far, even for some members of Congress who otherwise might support the program. And, you know, don't get me wrong, EFF thinks this program should be stopped. It was started illegally, and it hasn't gotten any better. But, you know, a simple warrant requirement shouldn't be a very big lift. But it took this nomination of a completely unqualified guy to get enough members of Congress to really stop it. And I think it's time to take a look and listen hard about the privacy protections that are needed at a minimum for this program to go forward.
0: Well, just to convey, Cindy Cohen, the scale of this program, shortly after it was established, FISA quickly became one of the top intelligence gathering mechanisms in the country. FISA intelligence provides up to 70% of the president's daily brief. And even if the law is not extended, the NSA could still continue to operate the program through March 2027. What would that mean in the context of Bill Pulte being the acting director of national intelligence? What information would he be privy to?
3: Well, he could be privy to anything that's searchable in this database. It's a huge, huge collection of information. I mean, they say they're only targeting foreigners abroad, but they're really collecting, in the first instance, a much, much wider range of information and then sorting through it with some secret ways that we really don't have any insight into, and claiming that in the end they only keep things that are targeting foreigners abroad. But even on that scale, it's a huge amount of domestic communication of Americans inside the United States. And of course, the rest of the world deserves privacy too. So it's a huge corpus of information. And since the actual work of searching through this is so secret, it's almost impossible to know what isn't potentially available, but certainly somebody who was willing to go through, you know, the mortgage records of people in order to identify potential, you know, avenues into the president's enemies, this would be a much bigger trove of information that could be weaponized against people who the president wants targeted. And the fact that, you know, what the president said was that this could be used, you know, for some of the election, you know, claims that he's making should be especially troubling, because those are largely domestic issues. I mean, you know, so I think that it's already being signaled that this information is going to be used for things that are far afield from national security or foreign intelligence narrow targets that are, you know, what it was created on the story that was all it was going to be used for. So it could be a tremendously powerful tool. The collection and you're correct that even if the program expires, it doesn't end. It's already been reauthorized until March of 2027. So even if Pulte's in there for a very short period of time, there's a lot of damage he could do. You know, this massive national security surveillance state that was built after 9/11 has always been a threat to freedom. It's been a problem from the beginning, and we've always had assurances that it would never be misused. I think
1: Cindy,
3: that the
1: you articulate
3: the warning lights
1: this
3: should be flashing
1: so well
3: red at this
1: in
3: point.
1: Your book. Cindy Cohen, you articulate this so well in your book, Executive Director of Electronic Frontier Foundation. I recommend everyone read it, Privacy Defender, My 30-Year Fight Against Digital Surveillance. That does it for our show. We've been broadcasting from the studios of Sheffield Live, Community TV and Radio, and we are going to be at the Sheffield Film Festival today and tomorrow. I'm Amy Goodman with her.
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0: Load of surly voices here on WMNF Tampa 88.5. My name is Liz. I'm one of your hosts, and my co-host Maria is joining me from South Florida. How are you, Maria?
1: I'm great, but I'm actually in D.C. right now.
0: Oh, okay. So the majority of our panel is up in D.C. right now. Welcome to Miss Donna. How are you, Donna?
2: I am in a hotel in Foggy Bottom in Washington, D.C. And I am well. I'm recently released from the hold of the United States Capitol Police, where I am fighting for your rights, folks.
0: Donna is up in D.C. protesting the proposed cuts to Medicaid and has a lot of, as usual, Donna's like the magic that the camera looks for when the photographers are snapping photos. So
2: they do find me.
0: They find you, and you always look fierce and absolutely apropos to the moment. So thank you so much for going to D.C. and doing the work on the ground for those folks like me who can't leave on the spur of the moment. It's, you know, one day I will be able to do that, but today is not the day. Anyway, if you guys want to give us a call, 813-239-9663, or you can email to dj@wmnf.org. So tell us the tale, Donna. How did it all go down?
2: Okay, so we came from all around the country. There was a huge contingency for Alaska. Word on the street is that Murkowski, who is a Republican senator, is seriously considering becoming a Democrat. 40% of the people in Alaska, I'm told, are recipients of Medicaid. Mm. And so she is not here for the chicanery.
0: Yeah.
2: Coming out of D.C. Josh Hawley, Missouri, also going at it with Trump. This is like young MAGA guy, and he is up in arms because his seat is vulnerable in the midterms, and he is very concerned about the path that the administration has taken with cuts to Medicaid and other things that leave his constituents exposed. Also up next was, let's see who we had, Murkowski, Susan Collins in Maine. Susan Collins in Maine, as we know, is definitely plays the bipartisan game. I think people don't like her. It's a reflection of her constituents, right? I think that she governs a state. I've been in Maine. I've worked in Maine. I think that her reflection of her constituents, right? I think that she governs a state. I've been in Maine.

0: Medicaid cuts. And then the usual firebrands like Elizabeth Warren, Bernie Sanders, AOC, you know, they're all in the hopper here. But we were bird dogging and visiting the offices and telling our stories to these particular people, because those votes are not, those votes are up in the air. Right now, it says, they said Susan Collins, Republican from Maine, and Josh Hawley, Republican from Missouri, declined to say Wednesday whether they would vote to proceed to the bill if their concerns about Medicaid cuts remain unsolved. The Senate Finance Committee on Wednesday circulated a proposal to establish a $15 billion health care provider relief fund, but Collins said it wouldn't be adequate to keep many rural hospitals, same thing that that Hawley is saying, from going out of business.
1: Right.
0: Wall Street Journal, conversely, and I was reading early this morning to prepare for this, Wall Street Journal did an article on the Medicaid hospital scam. So once again, the folks with money are furthering the narrative that Medicaid is some type of ruse for folks to steal lots of money. And I'm sure Rick Scott has something to say about that.
1: But Voldemort.
0: So there you go, y'all. That's what we got going. So 60 people were arrested yesterday. And I've given you the context for that. Lots of people came from Alaska who are wheelchair bound from Alaska.
1: And the cops handcuffed them. There's video we can post.
0: Very much like the 60s, where people were being beaten and having milkshakes poured on their heads. When Americans see folks in wheelchairs, there was one guy who was had no vision. He was blind, and they took his stick.
1: Oh my gosh.
0: They took his stick, and then he was just sitting there with his handcuffs on. We finally got them. Now let me say this about the Capitol Police. Capitol Police understand these are civil arrests. And I know we say ACAB, right?
1: Mm-hmm.
0: But if there is a nice police officer, I would say 95% of these guys are, it would be like if your friend was arresting you. Because when they arrest you, they have to keep their hand on you. And the officer, he just kind of put his arm around my shoulder, like, you know, and squeezed, like, you're okay. And then when we were getting on the bus, they rolled up the air conditioned bus.
1: Oh, nice.
0: They rolled the bus up with the wheelchair around. So the air conditioned bus, which my sister was here, she got on the air conditioned bus, right? And I think they hate me, because I always get processed first. They snatch me off the floor. I lay down, because we were supposed to lay down like we were dead.
1: Yeah.
0: So I lay down on the floor, and how do they find me? How do they find me out of everyone?
1: You put off this welcoming energy for, hey, come and talk to me. I know stuff.
0: For cops? I hope. not the police. So Deborah's walking around. She's on MSNBC. She's on Reuters. She's on the AP, holding up these signs. Medicaid cuts kill. She's wearing a blue hat and a white shirt and running around there like the Muppet caper.
2: Going around.
0: Just going around and around and around like she did the last time. And I'm lying on the floor, and they just make a beeline for me, like, come here. And the guy said, you're going to get up for me? You know, most people make them pick them up. And I said, yeah, you know, because I don't know what you're going to pull. And I'm past the age where you can just pull randomly on limbs and have that go well.
1: Exactly.
0: As a matter of fact, my thumb here is still swollen.
1: Oh.
0: As you can see, compared to the other one.
1: Yeah.
0: It's still very much, you can't see much texture there. And I still don't have feeling right here.
1: Oh.
0: Because when we were sitting in the van, the drama always finds me. You know this. All my friends know this about me already. The van that I was in had someone who was talking to people that weren't there. And also, when somebody decided they were going to have some type of attack, so we had to pull our van over to the side of the road on the way to the clearinghouse, you know, to the paddy, to the pink, the La Pinta. We had to pull over. The officer takes her off the back of the truck and sits her directly in the sun against the metal of the van.
1: Ow.
0: And not on purpose, but when they got out and they were like, she's, if it's heat, she's right in the sun. And they were both in the sun. And I was like, they're both going to die now. Not yeah. gonna have the officer that's

0: down and because they're standing direct. It was 100 and some odd degrees in D.C. yesterday. Mm. So who decides to get arrested on the hottest day God ever made? Now, the lady, the ambulance came and took her and she refused to care. So, yeah. So anyway, that was a big part. They put us in lines on purple, pink, green, and they processed us. The whole thing took about, if you take a civil arrest in D.C., for folks who are interested, these arrests are usually planned. They are somewhat some political theater and the protest of political theater, right? And so the officers know this. And so it's not like we're criminals, we've committed a crime. You know, we are exercising our right to redress our government, our grievances to our government via our highways and byways and also our houses of legislation and administration. So that's what we do. We fly up here, we do the thing, we are processed, we're treated like human beings, we get the plastic handcuffs. By the time we got to processing, most people needed to have their handcuffs moved from the back to the front because of shoulder strain and other previous injuries, or just the fact they were too tight. And the officers, once we were all sat down and they could see everybody, they did that for us. They brought out cold water. The sergeant was bringing out cold water to people. They put the fans on us because the processing area, the warehouse we were in, didn't have air conditioning, but it was cool, right? Because they had huge fans running and they were passing around ice cold water to everybody. So we were not being punished by the Capitol Police. You know, they've been through some things.
1: Yeah.
0: They've been through some stuff. And then they saw their people who murdered and harmed them be pardoned. So they're probably more with us.
1: Sure.
0: But they couldn't say anything.
1: Right.
0: But when we were telling our stories, they rushed us out of there so fast. When we say mic check, everybody has to repeat what they hear because it amplifies the voice of the speaker. One of the officers said, we said, mic check. The officer said, mic check. And I was like, what was with us? This is great. And he was like listening and nodding his head like he was at the protest, right? And remember, D.C. is like 96% Democrat. So the vast majority of people who live in the DMV are not going to be Trump supporters. Right, that's going to happen as you get deeper down into Virginia. So that's my story for yesterday.
1: Nice. So what happens, all right, with a civil arrest, if you get civilly arrested, it doesn't like go on your permanent record or anything like that?
0: No, it's civil. It's like, you know, you can't find a person's any type of civil offense. Now, people who, if they tell you, this is what they tell you. They tell you, the last time I did this was after Dobbs' decision.
1: Yeah.
0: That took away Roe v. Wade.
1: Right.
0: And we did that. My son did that. No, we did Medicaid. It was Manny that. It was my son that did the Dobbs, right? And he put the pictures on his dating website and he says, chicks love it. So I'm getting arrested for reproductive rights and all the girls are like, oh my God, you're such an amazing
1: guy.
0: Well,
1: of course, yeah. Smart, yeah.
0: He cares about my uterus. Yes, he does. So anyway, the civil arrest is just a civil matter. Like, it's like getting a traffic ticket.
1: Okay.
0: Liken it to a traffic ticket. However, if you get more civil arrest than they will allow, in other words, you can't make a career out of it.
1: Yeah.
0: They'll tell you, you don't need to get arrested. Some people do two in a year, but generally speaking, you need to do one every 12 months.
1: And that's your allotment.
0: Right. And so basically, and they'll have a warrant. If they have a warrant for your arrest, you're going to stay in jail.
1: Yeah.
0: So last night they had people who had more than one and they did take them to central processing at the county, 10 people. And they were all released. So they weren't really trying to take people and give them the business.
1: Right.
0: So I was going to do July 9th, but I decided to take yesterday with Deborah. But some people needed to. I brought people from Tampa. I brought Trevor. Trevor Rosine came. Jen Olguin came, who was with me when we almost got murdered doing disaster relief in Puerto Rico. And I, Dr. Cole is up here. And my sister, my son,
1: Nadia.
0: Nadia,
1: for you guys who've been listening, for you guys who have been listening to us from the very beginning, like 8 years ago, Nadia was one of the original hosts of the show. So I saw her yesterday. I saw Betty Ann, some of the folks I didn't know, but Yeah, it looked like a good turnout.
0: We met Medea Benjamin. And we got to take, and there are a lot of people in our audience who know who she is. She was on the flotilla, like a lot of international celebrity / activists. The thing about Medea is that, you know, she be stunting for the gram, low key, but not really, because she was doing it before the gram was a thing.
1: Oh, okay.
0: Right? It just happened that the gram met her on the path. And she's a tiny little woman. And of course, I went over and I gushed and I was like, oh my God, you're like the boss biatch of all the boss protests. I mean, she was doing it before BLM, right?
1: Oh, wow.
0: I remember I was in the big bloggers tent in Colorado, where I lived at the time. And I said, dragged my son out of school because I took him on all these, that's how he got stuff like this. But he was with me and we were managing the VIP area. And somebody heard screaming outside. And I was like, what is that? And people were like, I don't know. So everybody runs to look outside and there's Code Pink with their pink shirts on, everything pink, because they're feminist, right, as well. And they were anti-war, anti anything elected was to be anti, right?
1: Mm-hmm.
0: And they were out there raising holy
1: hell.
0: And that was the first time I had seen someone do that. And so Nadia and Trevor and Betty Ann and Manny and I took a picture. No, Manny wasn't in the picture. With Medea Benjamin.
1: Which we'll post. Okay. That'll be interesting. Yeah. All right. So I have a couple of emails here. One of them, let's see. This is from Jerome. He says, what's it going to take for Liz, Donna, and Maria to get at least the following half hour? No offense to Dr. Wolf, but an hour just isn't enough. Surly. Jerome. Thank you, Jerome. That's so nice. Then I've got one. It says, I'm so glad to hear that Donna is safe and has been released. This is from Gretchen. The Gretchen that we know. Yes, thank you.
0: A lawyer Gretchen.
1: Yes.
0: That Drug Innocence Project. Super lawyer Gretchen. Yes.
1: Yeah.
0: Activist lawyer Gretchen.
1: And then Jiminy says, I'm so glad you're safe. Thank you so much for going up there and telling us all about it, Jiminy. Thanks, guys. So nice. So what else do we have on the agenda today? Maria, you got anything top of mind?
2: I mean, just to piggyback off of what Donna was talking about, I just want to remind folks that Josh Hawley was one of the ardent supporters of the insurrection, and now all of a sudden, do you remember everyone leaving him leaving Capitol Hill with his fist raised?
1: Yes.
2: At all the protesters, and now all of a sudden he's like, oh wait, but don't come after my state's right. Medicaid, right? But, you know, the thing about yesterday that I just could not, you know, I'm still trying to reconcile in my head is that on the same day that they were handcuffing people in wheelchairs and people with white canes, Jeff Bezos is planning his wedding this weekend. And like all of these people, here we are in the rotunda and all of these people are getting arrested. So and because this government wants to give that guy a tax cut.
1: Mm-hmm.
2: It's crazy to me.
1: Yeah, absolutely.
2: That all of these people are sacrificing for that guy to get a tax cut. How much more does he need?
1: Exactly.
2: How much more does he need?
1: I mean, because it's not like he's out there, you know, providing free lunch for folks. I mean, he's not very philanthropic as philanthropists go. And so it's like he's not even trying to share any of it. He's just blowing it all and making a spectacle.
2: Right.
1: Yeah.
2: I just thought that was just a profound contrast in where we are and what we're doing. And I think we ought to like address it in some way. The other thing I think we should talk about is the New York primary, Democratic primary for mayor.
1: Yes.
2: Can we have that conversation?
1: Absolutely. For those of you who have not heard, the Democratic Democratic primary was held in New York for the mayor position, and alleged woman harasser Cuomo was like the darling to win for some reason. I don't know why Democrats keep going back to the well for the folks who don't respect women's rights. But anyway, the guy who actually won was quite a surprise.
0: Moron Mom Donnie.
1: Mom Donnie, yeah.
0: Mom Donnie.
1: Now, aside from being a Democratic socialist.
0: And kind of fine.
1: Mm-hmm. He is kind of fine. He harkens back to the days of... there was that one photo with Obama and Trudeau and another fine head of state, and it was like, wow, you know, this really looks good. This guy would slip into that picture no problem at all.
0: He definitely could use, if I had more sugar, I would be a sugar mom. Because I like to sprinkle some sugar on him.
1: Maybe Bezos can give us some sugar.
0: Well, he know what? He's, even though Lauren had her own money and her own accomplishments, because we're a feminist show, we have to say that, right?
1: Mm-hmm.
0: Like, she came in and she had her own, she was a pilot. She was teaching how to fly planes. And then she taught him other things. But the, a little spicy this morning. But he definitely, when you compare the two of them, he definitely is a sugar daddy, but he ain't made her sweet yet. It was a little sour. So she needs some more sugar. But go on, the New York City election.
1: So,
0: yes, I'm sorry.
1: Just so happens, Mom Donnie is also Muslim, from what I understand. I don't.
2: He is.
1: Yes, he is Muslim. And all these vote blue, no matter who people, they need to be stepping up, because there is so much hatred online for this guy. For no good reason, other than, you know, he's not a woman molesting Cuomo, but there we go. All right, let's talk to Pat real quick, because she's been hanging on a minute. Hi, Pat.
3: Hey, just wanted to say, yeah, Mom Donnie is a Muslim and pro human rights for everybody Palestine. I think that's why people don't like him. But I called to say that in order to keep a more well-rounded international perspective, I listen to the public broadcasting stations in other countries like France 24 or Deutsche Welle in Germany or Al Jazeera. Anyways, but I wanted to say, did you see the thing about Bezos and the wedding with the protesters did? They not only unfurled that big banner in the middle of where they were going to have their wedding stuff and said, if you can afford to rent the entire area of Venice, you can afford to pay more taxes.
1: Yeah.
2: Saw that.
0: Yes. That was
3: great.
0: And then
3: the protesters had inflatable crocodiles that they were going to put in the
1: I love that.
3: What was the other thing? Oh, they also did an effigy of Bezos, and they put it on a cardboard, like an Amazon box, and it was floating in the water, and Bezos is crawling out of the water with his hand up, and his hand is full of money. And that's floating in the Venetian waterways, too. So anyways, I just wanted to share that. It's kind of cool. Huh? That was on France 24 this morning. So, okay, doing a good job, ladies, okay?
1: Thank you so much,
2: Pat.
1: Bye-bye. Thank you. Inflatable
2: I love it.
1: Alligators. I need to get me some of those, yeah. So anyway, all the hatred directed at this guy and folks, and I'm like, okay, wait, what happened to vote blue no matter who? Oh, it's vote blue no matter who, unless they're Muslim and supporting Palestine.
2: Or under 70.
1: Or under 70. Thank you. Chuck Schumer just went to the clinic yesterday because he had some kind of issue. And it's like, what is the aversion to having folks of middle age, at least, and go from there. You know, it's why do we have to have the relics of the past still clinging for dear life to their seats?
2: Listen, the Chuck Schumers and the geriatrics of the party have caused young people to inherit a world that makes no sense.
1: Right.
2: That absolutely makes no sense, right? You've got, you know, we talked to people yesterday that have over $250,000 in student loan debt. Like, next to impossible to recover from.
1: Right.
2: And with no prospects and no living wages and everything for their future is untenable. And for the seniors to take issue with that is just, I can't make sense of it. I really cannot.
1: You know, I know lots of elderly folks, my dad for one, and he was like, he's in his 80s, and he's like, I don't know how these people even, and he has not been a slouch intellectually in his quote unquote retirement. He usually gets two or three jobs going, but he's like, I don't know how these people think we can, you know, they can keep going full steam. I can't do things that I used to do 10 years ago. So, I mean, if quote unquote normal people can see that, you know, their faculties fade after a while, do the folks in DC just think they're immune to it?
2: It's I don't know. I think that they're living in a glass house, an ivory tower or something. I was I'm here in my best friend's house, right? And I said to him, he lives here in DC, and Eleanor Holmes Norton is 88, and she's debating whether or not she should run for re-election.
1: Okay, she is older than my daddy. So.
2: She's 88 years old. Like, she's like, her pension is on lock. She shouldn't have to worry about that. Like, but the other part of the issue is, and this, he and I had this conversation the other day, the other part of the issue is they haven't prepared people to succeed them. There's no succession plan.
1: Yeah.
2: Right? So, you know, they're out there. They have not bothered. They haven't considered. They have not considered what happens next. And they have not. They've left this vacuum. And I think that I don't know, Donna, help me out with this number. Like, I think 5 Democrats since January have died in office in Congress.
0: I think we lost 3.
2: 3.
0: Mm-hmm. Yeah. We lost 3.
2: Jerry mm-hmm. Conley.
0: Mm-hmm. Sylvester Turner.
2: And the other woman from Texas.
0: Yeah, we lost her. And then Sylvester Turner went ahead and, in his divine wisdom, with stage 4 brain cancer, took her seat.
1: Wow.
0: And then he died. Mm-hmm.
1: I mean, yeah, use common sense, folks. Gosh.
0: Right?
1: Stage 4 brain cancer, you don't have that long. Go enjoy your life somewhere.
2: Sheila Jackson Lee had pancreatic cancer.
0: Right.
2: Jerry Conley had throat cancer.
0: Mm-hmm.
2: And Sylvester Turner had brain cancer.
0: Yes.
1: Unbelievable. Okay. Unbelievable.
0: So there we are, right? That is what we're up against. So when people say, because one day I hope to be 80 one day, right? I hope to be 60 one day. So what I'm trying to do is, since I've crossed a certain milestone, I look and I go, okay, I want to be that type of 70-year-old. I want to mm-hmm. be that type of 60-year-old. And hopefully I get to make it to 80 still making my own coffee, you know, and getting in my own bed at night. This is our hope for our old age. I would like to get older. I don't have anything against getting older. You know, I've got fine lines and forehead creases to show and gray hair to show that, you know, I'm a mature woman. So this is not about ageism. This is about if I'm 74 and I know that I have Alzheimer's disease, or if I have an aggressive form of cancer, or my cancer has come back, I am going to give up my Supreme Court seat.
1: Yeah.
0: Okay. During an era and before my president is a lame duck. When you don't do things like that, you're not helping us.
1: Right.
0: Even if you were 30 and you had an aggressive blastoma, right, then it would probably be best to go ahead and give that seat up while you can. And then these Republican states like Texas, where you have this governor, I almost said something that you're not supposed to say. in my head forever. When you have these red states, they don't just move to replace. You just don't have that seat for months and months. It's dangerous.
2: Right. And what about there was a Republican congresswoman who is in a memory care nursing home in Texas.
1: What?
2: Right now. And she is still in her seat. Like, come on, you guys.
1: Yeah. It's you know, to me, as a professional, I feel like I have a responsibility to mentor the next generation coming up. There should be the same kind of philosophy in Congress, and you should want to not mess everything up. I mean, the hubris, it's great. Like RGB, absolutely perfect example. If she had stepped down, if she had resigned while she could still be replaced, we wouldn't have Amy Coney Barrett on the Supreme Court.
2: Yep. I kind of think I have two theories. One of them is just their ego. But my other theory is, like, you know, the whole thing about the race between for committee assignments and stuff like that with Jerry Connolly against AOC and stuff, and the leadership getting behind the terminally ill guy. I kind of think that part of that, though, is that, and this is my theory,
1: mm-hmm.
2: I kind of think that part of that is special interest groups. That a lot of these lobbyists, if their person isn't chairing that committee, and you have people who are not taking special interest money, it's going to be a problem for them. So they're rather prop up the terminal guy than to make way for the next generation of people that they have no control over.
1: Right. Gosh. Well, Ray from Lakeland is on the line, and I think he's got a solution for us. If y'all want to call, give us a call at 813-239-9663, or you can email to dj@wmnf.org. All right, so let's see what Ray in Lakeland has to say. Hi, Ray.
4: Good morning.
1: Good morning.
4: Hi, so I was listening, and I'm thinking, like, you women do such a great job. I appreciate every moment that you're on the radio, and I want to thank you. Thank you, thank you.
1: Thank you, Ray.
4: So, yes, ma'am. Well, I was listening to you, your concerns about how our elderly representatives are aging out to the grave. It doesn't make sense for so many reasons.
1: Yeah.
4: So I knew a gentleman who was a state congressman in Minnesota, and he was mentoring young people when I lived in Utah. He was mentoring young people in Utah who were tied to some of the polygamy and some of the, like, family abuse issues. And he was taking on people's stories, and he was sharing those stories through an email, you know, community.
1: Mm-hmm.
4: And the thing is, I'm a street guy. You could see some great things. I might be on the news, you know, at a food pantry. But you might also see me hanging out with homeless people and think that I'm one of them, which doesn't bother me, because I'm about my father's business. If you've got special interests, those people have to consider what the special interest, you know, backers are why they're giving you the money. The New York, the clip I saw from New York from the debate was, where would you go if you took a foreign trip abroad as this New York mayor? And you had all these people saying, oh, I'm going to go over to this country. I'm going to go over to this country and, you know, make my presence known and show them my support. What does that have to do with New York? What does that have to do with New York at all?
1: Exactly.
5: Thank you.
1: Yeah.
4: You know, and that's the difference between going after the money and representing the people and and going, stepping out for the people. I don't think you're going to find a 22-year-old or 30-year-old that is as adamant if they don't have direct ties. And then when that switchover happens, when you see that they're promoting Monsanto's or they're promoting, you know, Amazon or the labor movements, and or not the labor movements, excuse me, but the establishment, you say, oh, well, who donated at their last campaign? All right, we need to go. And we need to have a way, all these lawyers who make laws that just hire more lawyers. No, we need to have laws to where if someone's not representing us, we can have a special election to get rid of them. Not even to have another candidate posted, but to get rid of them. I mean, because when somebody turns their back on you, if you're in a relationship, you can leave. But we're stuck with them for 2 years. We're stuck with them for 4 years. We're stuck with them. That makes zero sense in 2025.
1: Amen.
4: I mean,
1: yeah.
4: I can vote for America's Next Top Model or, you know, American Idol on my phone. So yes. Why do I have to sit and listen to Marco Rubio? Why do I have to listen to Marco Rubio if I feel like he betrayed me?
1: Exactly.
4: That's just an example. That's just an example. And currently, I think Marco Rubio is probably doing the hardest job and the best job of everybody in Washington right now, that, you know, on at that level. But we if the system's unfair, then, you know, if they're playing in our face.
1: All right. Thank you. Yeah.
4: Yes,
1: thank
4: ma'am.
1: You. Thank you so much for calling, Ray. It's been very nice talking to you.
4: I love your show. Thank you so much.
1: Thank you. Bye-bye. All right. Let's talk to Jim in St. Pete. Hi, Jim.
6: Hey, no, it's Kim with a K. But that's all right.
1: Oh, Kim with a K. Okay.
6: I love your show.
1: Thank you.
6: But, you know, you talk about the oldsters. I'm an oldster. But the problem isn't so much the oldsters. It's their power team that, hey, if their head gets taken off, they're all out of jobs.
1: And so, yeah, you have a lot of assistants and aides and
6: exactly.
1: stuff propping up
6: and,
1: the corpses.
6: And they're
1: yeah.
6: the ones, exactly. And they're the ones holding on to the power. Plus, you know, there's an old adage, boxers never know when to retire.
1: Oh, I hadn't heard that one.
6: Until their brains are scrambled.
1: Oh.
6: And even then they go back into the ring.
1: Oh, wow. Yeah. I can.
6: And that's what these politicians all are. It's all about the fame and glory.
1: Right.
6: It has nothing to do with about leading a country. I'm just such a pessimist. But that's all I had to say.
1: Well, thank you so much for calling, Kim. It was nice hearing from you.
6: Love your show.
1: Thank you. Bye-bye. So, yeah, Kim's got a point, because in the book about Biden that I read, one of the main things was how his little tight circle pretty much ran interference for everything that was done, and people who should have been able to have fairly easy access to Biden didn't have it because this inner circle.
0: But there has to be some sort of thing like political Darwinism. You know what I mean? Like, if your ideas and your capacity have expired, then you have to find the exit. I'm not like, if I am no longer useful in my job, and that includes the people around the person that's elected.
1: Right.
0: If I am no longer useful and I am no longer of service, right, then I too should find the exit. The thing about it is, you have young people, if they are younger people, I should say, because we could talk about Congress and have young people be 60 at this point, right?
1: Right.
0: But new people are still going to need staff.
2: But I think that you have to be good at your job. But if you are still like, well, this is the way we've always done it. No, like we have evolved as a species. We have evolved, I would hope, as a democracy. I mean, sometimes I'm not so sure. But if you are no longer of service to the American people, it's time for you to go.
1: Right.
2: Whether you are staff or an elected officer.
1: Exactly. And, you know, it seems as though the Democratic Party's motto is we've always done it this way. And it because we've always done it this way. Yeah. And I think that's part of what is really driving some of this animus toward Mam Dhani in New York is, OK, wait, it was this guy Cuomo and you know, he, in other words, if the DNC could have put their fingers on the scale, they certainly would have in New York. Because
2: I think they tried. I think we don't know yet, but I would love to know just how many new primary voters he brought into the process.
1: Right.
2: Like people who never thought that they would be voting in the primary. They just would, you know, because a lot of people don't vote in the primary. It's just that they accept what the party gives them, and then they vote in the general election, if they vote at all. But I think that, you know, I was watching a bunch of his TikToks and reels and like short little videos, and he has this very, it's a very intimate connection he has with people. When he's saying, I just voted for myself, he goes, but you're not voting for me. You're voting for yourself, too, mm-hmm. in this next election. It was just this very intimate. And I watched this, a bunch of different ones where his dialogue with people was just very almost one. He has a very good command of media.
1: Yes.
2: Right. I was very impressed by that, you know. Making the argument, you know, I watched a lot of his, his material, and I'm just impressed by the way he can connect with people. And there should be nothing wrong with that. That should be the effort should be made by every single politician to do that, you know, because at the end of the day, it's public service, right?
1: Right. And he ran on a very progressive platform, you know, affordable housing being one. I mean,
2: daycare, all of the things that make living in New York oppressive.
1: Right.
2: You know, you can't afford the rent. You don't get paid enough. You can't. So he's like a living wage. You can't afford the rent, so rent freezes. You can't afford child care, so we're not having kids in this city.
1: Mm-hmm.
2: And and we can't afford to get to work if we everything was economics, and you know, if you spent any time in New York, you could see that the living in New York for the average person was just oppressive.
1: Yeah. And then, yeah. And so people who say, oh, well, you know, that's too progressive for us. Well, this is what we have been saying. We have been saying that there is going to be a candidate who runs on progressive ideals, who's going to, you know, take the spotlight and show people in the DNC anyway, that they're absolutely wrong in trying to slide down the Republican train with the Cheneys. So, yeah, it's like, what are they thinking? Why would you ever go pandering to Republicans and
2: moneyed interests?
1: And moneyed,
2: right?
1: Interests, and ignore the largest part of your potential voting base. All right, let's talk to Pat in Seminole. Hi, Pat.
5: Hey, please forgive the second call. The gentleman said there was nobody else in line, so it was okay.
1: Yes.
5: So I wanted to say that the young man who called a little while ago about the where would you go on your first trip in elected office, that's an AIPAC question, because what happens, like, when people get elected, they get this
3: maybe even free. I mean, look at the governors in Florida. As soon as they're elected, first place they go is to Israel. And so that's what the nature of the question is. It's not just like, where would you like to go? This is about, are you supporting Israel? And then...
1: Oh, okay.
2: It's not even just the governors. It's our county commissioners here in Palm Beach County, our state legislators. That is the first trip that they go to, too, as well.
3: Yeah, and then the other thing I wanted to say is, if you wanted more stuff on Mamdani, the Stephen Colbert pre-election interview had Mamdani, and then I don't know if the Jewish
2: Landers. Election.
3: What's his name?
2: Yeah, Landers. His last name is Landers. He came in third.
3: Yeah, and they each endorsed the other in the election because Landers is Jewish and Mamdani is Muslim, and they each co-endorsed each other. And in the Colbert interview, which is really interesting, he was asking about support for Israel-Palestine, that specific issue, and that particular issue was answered so wonderfully, saying, I believe in human rights for everybody, that... they got a lot of voters they wouldn't have otherwise for that particular question. So if anybody wants to see the background on that, watch the Colbert interview, okay?
1: All right. Thanks, Pat.
3: Take care.
1: You too. Bye-bye.
3: Bye.
1: All right. Let's talk to Art in Lakeland. Hi, Art.
7: Hey, how are you?
1: Good. How are you?
7: I know you're already past this section, but about Congress, what really aggravates me is no matter how good or bad a job you do in Congress, it's seniority that lets you move up, you know, and become committee, you know, leaders and all. Whether you've done a good job in the time you've been there has nothing to do with it. It's just how many years you spend, they keep moving you up in seniority.
1: It's like when they promote kids in school that didn't really learn anything.
2: Yeah, or I mean, how much money you raise and where you get it from.
7: Right. If you work for a corporation... You know, if you're not a good, you know, smart individual, you don't move up in the corporation. You stay, you know, pushing the broom or, you know, middle management. But, I mean, Marjorie Taylor Greene has never passed the bill hardly in her life.
1: Right.
7: And yet now she's running committee.
1: Wow. Yeah. You know,
7: just because she's been there longer.
1: Wow. Okay.
7: Yeah, you know, that's what's aggravating.
1: That's a good point. So, yeah, it's like a... It's like a race for the top, but the race is really, really slow.
7: Yeah. Okay.
1: All right.
7: Have a great day.
1: Thank you, Art. Bye-bye.
7: Bye. Bye.
1: All right. Let me see about some text messages. That's the trouble for some of these elderly Democrats. Who will the Republican governor appoint? No name. Okay. Katie Travis St. Pete. I don't know what that means. All right. Hi, ladies. Eventually, Congress will be just a bunch of brains in jars. With young pages with them to help clean them and to push the voting button. Or they'll be like Emperor Palpatine in the Rise of Skywalker movie, connected to life support machines with freaking lightning bolts coming out of their hands. David, Mr. White Pep Bryant. Thank you, David. You know, that's kind of what's going on. I mean, I can still remember the Feinstein. I mean, when they would take Feinstein out of her car and put her in the wheelchair, and it was just like, you could tell just looking at her that she didn't have any idea where she was.
2: She was over 90.
1: Yeah. Yeah. All right. Here's one. The election victory was made possible by ranked choice voting. No name on that one. Is that true, Maria?
2: I think that what you have to do, and I don't know how I feel yet about ranked choice voting, mm-hmm. because I feel like it takes, like, ranked choice voting also got you Eric Adams in New York. Let's not forget,
1: yeah.
2: right? I think, and then people started to say, yo, I didn't mean for that to happen. How did we get here? And it requires a learning curve, right?
1: Right.
2: And I think that What I'm struggling with is the privilege around ranked choice voting, right? Because I think that people who have out the gate promote ranked choice voting are people of privilege. They can afford to wait a couple of cycles for it to get right. There are people who are really struggling that cannot afford a one term, let alone two terms, of people like Eric Adams or Mario Cuomo or something like that. There are people really living on the margins, and we forget about people who are really struggling when we say, oh, it'll take a cycle or two and then it'll work itself out, mm-hmm. right? I feel like if that is our position, and not, rather than a commitment to really doing the work, and in this case, what I saw was Mamdani doing the work, right? And that is different than this passive promotion from a privileged position of this, like, the, you know, oh well, yeah, I get it. It's you know, eventually people will get it. Well, eventually people are going to suffer too in the meantime,
1: right?
2: You know, and that's where I struggle with, you know, this whole ranked choice voting kind of thing.
1: Yeah,
2: like, I, you know, I've made a point of understanding it so that I could, like, educate other people, but it takes a lot of work to do, right? Because most people are not paying attention to it.
1: Mm-hmm. Okay. All right, let's see. We have more. Let's see. I bet Chris Cuomo is losing his mind about his brother's loss. I'm tired of both Cuomos. No more Cuomo. No mo Cuomo. Love it, Bubba. Thank you. No mo Cuomo. I love it. Thanks, Bubba. Let's see. All positions should have term limits. Yes, I think that's a good point. All right, we are through the...
2: I think that, you know, term limits, I don't know how I feel about that either, because, like, what happens in Palm Beach County is that somebody gets term limited out of a seat, and we still have the gerontology thing going on, right? Mm-hmm. Gerontocracy thing going on, because they term out of one position and then they jockey for position to another position that's term limited out. And it's always still the same old,
1: yes,
2: tired, retreaded tires.
0: So let's use Lois Frankel in 22 as an example.
2: 100%.
0: Okay. She was the mayor of West Palm Beach.
2: Termed out.
0: Termed
2: Before
0: out.
2: Before that, she was a House rep. Termed yep. out.
0: Okay. And now she's going to take her leave from this realm from her seat in 22.
2: Right.
0: That's probably the plan.
1: All right, let's get Eric real quick. Eric in Tampa, how are you?
8: I'm doing well, thank you. Good morning.
1: Good morning.
8: You know, politicians on both sides make it a career. You know, the founding fathers, when they came along, they went up and did service, and then they went home because they had to get back to work on their farms. And today, it's a lifelong career. Look at Bill Nelson. Lives in a $5 million home in Orange County, Florida. How does Bill Nelson, a Democrat, afford a $5 million home on the senator's salary?
1: Good question.
8: And it's on both sides. It's not just Democrats.
1: Right.
8: And the election in New York, I take great interest in. You know, child care, affordable housing, those are all great ideas, and I agree everybody should be able to do it. But, you know, a lot of the child care thing are single parents. You know, you see these parents, well, where's the father? Where's the working father? And it gets a little old that the taxpayers need to fund someone's single parent family.
1: Well,
8: I mean, you know,
1: it's unfortunate fathers. That we're running out of time, because I would love to take on that question. Give us a call next week and we'll hash that out. Okay.
8: Okay. That sounds good.
1: Thank you. All right. So thank you to Joe, who sat in for Frank today. There's no Frank to give me the finger, so I had to give myself the finger, but anyway,
0: I'm going to have you to calm down. I'm going to have you to calm down. We're on the radio.
1: 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Please join us next week for more shenanigans. 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
11: Welcome, friends, to another edition of Economic Update, a weekly program devoted to the economic dimensions of our lives and those of our children as well. I'm your host, Richard Wolf. Okay, I want to begin today with an almost situation. Workers were almost going to go on strike. Who are they? In this case, they are 40,000 employees of the University of California. They're skilled craft, service, and patient care workers in all of the UC campuses and health centers. I asked my colleague, Charlie Fabian, that many of you know, to do the research that I'm now going to summarize. They almost were going to go on strike. They had voted to do so on the 14th of May. And at the last minute, the union and the management reached an agreement, a tentative agreement that then had to be ratified by the union members. Okay. The settlement did not come easy. Previous contracts for these workers had expired in July of 2024 and October of 2024. During more than a full year of negotiations, workers had organized and run five strikes of short duration. They'd held rallies, and they'd finally had to vote on an open-ended strike that wouldn't be short. It was an extraordinary, long struggle in which the union members held together, and boy, did they win what they finally won. And I'm going to simply summarize it because of the time limitation. They got total annual wage increases from 2026 through 2029. Total annual wage increase, 19%. Worked out this way, 6% in the first year, 5% in the second, and 4% in each of the last 2 years. The first one is, of course, retroactive. So it will be a big lump sum. And on top of that, everybody gets a $1,500 lump sum right away. In addition, for all workers who are not at the highest grade within their job category, a 2% each year step increase. It means that many of these workers will be getting more than a quarter larger salary than they had at the beginning. The new minimum wage for anyone working there is now, ready, $30.19 per hour, right? There's a cap on health insurance, and there are all kinds of other benefits that the workers have demanded. It turns out that if you hang together, and you fight, and you don't let the employer scare you or intimidate you, you can get a very good deal. Final results of the vote by the members. 94% voted in favor of ratifying that tentative contract. Okay. My next story is about a strike that wasn't just threatened, but that happened. And we're talking about Harvard University. That's right. And I should say at the outset, in the interest of transparency, that's the school I went to. I'm a graduate there. And so I'm very interested in what happens at Harvard for all the reasons of my remembrance of my 4 years there. Harvard students, graduate students, are also employees, and they have a union, the Harvard Graduate Students Union, which is allied with the United Auto Workers. It is a coming together of workers and students in a tradition that should be more widespread in our country than it is. In 2020, they had a strike, 29 days. In 2021, they had a strike, 3 days. They are currently in the longest strike they have ever had since April 21, and counting. And I want to talk to you a little bit about it. They struck a few days before the end of the semester. These are 2,000 graduate students who work at Harvard as workers alongside their studies. For most of them, they have to do that. They couldn't live any other way. If they get benefits at Harvard, they get a release on their tuition and certain fees, but they have to eat and they have to sleep. Many of them are married. Many of them have children and so on. So they go to work at Harvard. And Harvard consistently underpays and overworks them. Now, I want to drive home. Harvard is often referred to as a university that runs in a business-like manner. Well, lots of people beg to differ, but there is one area in which business is what they are, and that is in how they oppress and abuse their workers. And none more so than their graduate students. That's why they formed the union. That's why they joined with a serious union like the United Auto Workers with lots of experience to help them deal with the business-like Harvard University. So it is an important thing. I want to tell you, when they voted on the strike, 79% of those students participated in the vote. That's a very high percentage. Any union man or woman will tell you that. And how many, what was the percentage vote in favor of striking? 95.8% voted in favor of striking. When you get that kind of a vote, you know what conditions they must be fighting. Graduate students do many, many tasks. They are integral and crucial to whatever education Harvard actually gives to the students who go through it. Many of my teachers, my closest teachers, were graduate students in the departments where I took courses. So I know firsthand how important they are, how hard they work, how available many of them make themselves to us as undergraduates. For the university, proudly announcing every year how it is a billion-dollar corporation, which it is many times over, and the richest university in America, which they repeat forever. But when it comes to the graduate student union, it's nickel and dime all the way. And the students are fighting back. They've won in the past, and we wish them well right now. My last update for this morning and for today has to do with a funny thing that's gotten a new name. The old name was hunger. I wanted to find out, because I had been confronted with this information, of the growing problem of hunger in America. Well, one of the ways our country deals with hunger is by getting rid of the word, because it kind of tells you the story all in one word. So we don't talk about hunger anymore in the governmental statistics and in the polite academic discussions. We talk instead about, get ready, quote, food insecurity. Okay. That's like telling the bus driver who's angry about how he's being treated that he isn't a bus driver anymore. We're not going to raise his salary, but we're going to call him a transportation engineer. Playing with words in that way is an old capitalist tradition. According to the United States Department of Agriculture, which keeps track of this, It measures how many households are food insecure. Roughly, it means that they're not getting regular meals, that they have been missing regular meals when they're asked this question. What percentage of American households report food insecurity? In other words, hunger. 13.7. One out of seven households in this country doesn't get enough to eat. If you look more close, 13.7. One out of seven households in this country doesn't get enough.

0: Reserve Bank keeps another statistic I found useful I want to add. It looked at households that are non-white or earn under $50,000 a year or have no more than a high school diploma among the adults. That group of households, the lower part of our socioeconomic ladder, report hunger 20%, a full 1 in 5 of those households don't get enough to eat. These are data taken from the Survey of Consumer Expectations, a regular statistical report. And here's what it means. The next time you hear our president or leading politicians of both parties refer to our great economy, please remember these data. A great economy doesn't have between 1 out of 5 and 1 out of 7 households hungry, unable to afford enough food to feed themselves and their children. That's not the measure of a great economy. That's a measure of one that is whatever the opposite of great might best be described as. I give you many statistics in this program about what the real condition of our economy is. Nothing is realer than hunger. And hunger haunts an enormous number of our fellow Americans. And that means our economy is not great. We've come to the end, of the first half of today's show. Stay with me. We're going to be interviewing someone who specializes in the Yellow Vest movement in France and what it might have as lessons for all of us. Stay with us. We'll be right back. Welcome back, friends, to the second half of today's Economic Update. I am very happy and proud to bring to our microphones and cameras Professor Ida Susser. She is a distinguished professor of anthropology at the Graduate Center of the City University of New York. She has a recent book that caught my attention called The Yellow Vests and the Battle for Democracy, Taking to the Streets of Paris in the 21st Century. Published by Routledge in this year, 2026, it focuses on movements like that and the new visions that they embody and that they may be able to project into the future. Her previous books include studies of working class mobilizations to stop government program cutbacks and gentrification in New York City and to win needed health services in Southern Africa. So first of all, Professor Susser, thank you very much for spending a few moments with us today.
1: Thank you for inviting me.
0: Okay, I am an unabashed admirer of the Yellow Vest movement in France. It struck me as an amazing testimony to what folks have called the revolutionary tradition in France going back to 1789. With many moments along the way. Is it a powerful new movement? Has it changed France? Is it exportable to other parts of the world? You're a close student of it. How do you feel about it?
1: Those are great questions, all interesting. First of all, it was an extraordinary movement. I was studying social movements in Barcelona and Paris, because I'm interested in looking at the movements, and particularly I was interested in what do we do in the cities that are so gentrified today and so affected by global decisions, and how do people change that? How do people transform towards a society that is more just? And there's many, many efforts. And so I was looking at that, but suddenly in November 17th, 2018, the Yellow Vests rushed into Paris. I mean, it was unprecedented.

0: invented. And people were, many Parisians were sort of terrified, and the journalists were sort of worried because they weren't sure. Nobody, it was like an enigma. 300,000 people rushing into Paris, even though they came from the provinces, and even though they had been demonstrating and objecting to things since the spring before, they hadn't, nobody had noticed them. And this is why they rushed into Paris, because Paris is like the center of all politics and media. And if you're in the provinces, people don't seem to hear what you say. So they came rushing in and they were wearing yellow vests. That's what they call yellow vests. Yellow vests are required by the French government. If you're in a car, you have to have a yellow vest as protection if something happens and you get out in the street. So everyone has one. And the yellow vests were initially protesting a diesel tax because they came from the provinces. There had been lots of cutbacks, less trains, less buses, the schools you had to drive a long way. The villagers lost their cafes. Some of them didn't even have post offices. So people had to drive a lot. And now the cheapest gas had been diesel because it had never had a tax. And gas in Europe is incredibly expensive. You would not believe it being American. Anyway, so they picked a yellow vest as their sign because it's about the state. The state protects you. You wear a yellow vest. And they were asking for state protection against the diesel tax. And they got together in the provinces and they met in the traffic circles and blocked traffic, and truckers and nurses and teachers and health administrators and workers and women on assistance and people with disabilities met in these traffic circles outside of villages and blocked traffic and built cabins, and nobody listened and nobody heard them. So they decided on November 17th, 2018 to rush into Paris. And by then, they were not just against the diesel tax. They were against all the cutbacks. They were almost, when they got to Paris, they were saying anti-capitalist. They had changed so much in that meeting at the traffic circle over so many weeks of being ignored.
1: Well, you know, it's almost like a dramatic movie. You know, it's like the protests of the past imagining in their greatest moments of fantasy how their protest could win over the mass of people to do everything you just described. So let me pursue that. Would you call it a left-wing movement? Would you call it a right-wing movement? Would you think that neither of those does the job? How do you respond to that kind of question?
0: That was exactly why I decided to embed or to be an anthropologist and live with and around the elephants, because everybody was asking that question. And for example, Macron was answering it, the president. He was saying, oh, they're anti-environmentalists because they're against this tax. Oh, they're anti-Semitic. All of these things. People, journalists were saying things like they're ignorant. They don't even know what they're calling for. And so they were seen in a kind of they felt they were seen in a kind of derogatory way because they came from the provinces and they had never demonstrated before. And many of them didn't even know their way around Paris. So they went straight to the Arc de Triomphe because they'd heard of it, and straight to the Champs-Élysées, which is the richest street of shops, probably one of the richest in the world, the fashion street of shopping. And these were the places they went to object. So they didn't come with a ready ideology. And many people called them right-wing, and there were some members of the extreme right, like Marine Le Pen's sort of legacy fascist group. And there were also many of the left, like the group that was the left party at that time was Mélenchon, or still is, his group, La France Insoumise. So there were both kinds of politics. However, the people themselves, many of them, were not that ideological and didn't have a particular straight line of critique. And they came because they were enraged, because nobody was listening to them, and because they came from places where they had less to eat than they ever had, where the generations were not able to find housing, where they were talking in those cabins, and people who had been ashamed to say they were poor were willing to say that they didn't have food to feed their children at the end of the month, where people who were sick and couldn't get to hospital were explaining it. And so it was a kind of conversation about all these things that they hadn't really met to discuss, and that the cabins in the provinces and the traffic circles gave them that social center to feel what they were all enraged about. And then they ran into Paris. So I don't think they were right or left. Well, I went to a debate, which was, some of your listeners might have heard of Antonio Negri, and it was him with Hart and Negri talking on one side, and an anthropologist, Etienne Balibar. And Negri was just excited, spontaneity. He loved the big movement, but nobody knew where it was going. And then Balibar was cautious. He said, we've had right-wing movements from the provinces, and that was true. Even when they were against austerity, they were like funded by big corporations often, and they got to be very nationalistic and bigoted. And, you know, so there's evidence of both those kind of things. So it wasn't clear, was clear to me that this was an enigma, and that it was an extraordinary opportunity. I was a person studying social movements in Paris, and this was something I had to concentrate on.
1: Would you say that it evolved? I understand what you've said, but as it continued, did it become more left-wing? Because a few moments ago you said it started out as a diesel tax and it ended up being anti-capitalist. That sounds like a movement over time to a left-wing position, since the Front National in France avoids that kind of language. That's Mélenchon's language, not Le Pen's language, etc. Is that a fair statement, or am I wrong in that?
0: No, I think you're right. You know what? The reason I gave you that example was a woman who was a secretary in the south of France, 8 hours away, had joined the cabin, the traffic circle in her little village. She was in her 60s. She had a husband and 3 grown children, and she went to this traffic circle. And the first time she went, she said it was because the gas tax was too high. And then she went and she went and she said, and then I learned that we were talking about how food costs are too high and how nobody can afford their rent. And so she went a few more times. And after a few weeks, she said to her daughter, I'm driving to Paris. I'm going to Paris. I'm going to express what I think. And they drove the 8 hours to Paris, and they showed up in the Place d'Italie, where they were kettled. They were encapsulated by the police and they could not get out from the moment they arrived. And they were terrified. And she said to me, there were pensioners. Everybody was old. Many, many people in the yellow vests have white hair, grandmothers. And they said they were terrified. Her daughter was terrified. She was, she's in her 60s. The secretary had no politics, no understanding of, or no grip of sort of academic idea, theoretical ideology. And she said, she's there, and 2 hours they're being tear gassed. And finally, something that's called the Black Bloc, the militant group, fought their way out the police and let everybody out. And she said, by the end of that 2 hour meeting, that 2 hour kettling, she was anti-capitalist. And all she ever said after that was anti-capitalism. Yes. That was her written testimony. I asked people to write these things.
1: I have to ask you a question, and we're running out of time, as course, but this is so urgent. Here we are in the United States, and there are many people from many countries watching and listening to this interview, and we're plagued by what we call here an affordability crisis, which is, after all, the same thing, whether it's focused on diesel or food or any of the other things.
0: Mm-hmm.
1: So here's my question. Can something comparable happen here? If not, why not? And if not yet, when?
0: Who knows when? You can't tell. But I'd say, of course, but it has to come out of the American or say the Chinese, wherever it is, it has to come out of their history and their relationships. And I see these kind of things building in the United States. You know, you've got No Kings, you've got the Tesla demonstrations, you've got the Minneapolis, where everybody came together. And I think that it's incredibly actually important today that these ideas or these ways of bringing together different groups, because the yellow vests, in the end, they joined in many demonstrations with the environmentalists to show they weren't anti-environmental. They joined with the Black Lives Matter demonstrating that they were not racist. So, like, these things come out of the meeting of bodies on the line, sharing, demonstrating, trusting other groups that you didn't really understand before. And I think that in the United States, that's a process that is taking place. But, you know, we need to take place now in the United States because we don't have that much time of this freedom that we are living in and losing if we don't. And I argue for something called the commons. It's not the public, it's the commons. If you don't use it, you lose it. The British demonstrated for footpaths through people's property. They kept it by marching on those footpaths. Only by using your democratic rights can you maintain them. And every society has to invent its own creativity of, you know, traffic circles, or the French stopped the toll booths, or, you know, whatever, the suffragettes stopped the race courses, the horse races. Every society has its own history. We come out in France, say the Paris Commune, that to me was the first expression of, we need a welfare state. Women like Louise Michel, we need a welfare state. We need children to have schools. We need the vote for women. We need healthcare. We have social rights. That's what the Paris Commune was about. And now post-colonial populations in France, people who are maybe two generations ago came from Algeria, or maybe yesterday they came from Africa, whatever they are, they're fighting for the same rights. They're fighting for those rights that the Paris Commune said should be universal and that are universal. But that extreme right groups, like you said, the Marine Le Pen, are fighting against and want to limit to certain groups. So the Yellow Vests were fighting for universal entitlements. They believed in the state. They believed their taxes should be spent for everybody. And they were attacking groups that what they called stealing the state, not providing the universal entitlements and the years that they had worked to give them a pension. The French very strongly have fought for that.
1: Thank you very much, Professor Ida Susser. I want everyone to remember the book is called The Yellow Vests and the Battle for Democracy. It'll teach you about France, but it will also inspire you to think about your situation where you are right now.
0: And it's free to download.
1: And to all of you, as always, I look forward to speaking with you again next week.
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0: Welcome to Counterspin, your weekly look behind the headlines. I'm Janine Jackson. This week on Counterspin, Luddites didn't hate machines. Historian and online educator Casey Fiesler reminds us that 19th century English textile workers, the Luddites, were not anti-technology. They were, she says, quote, anti the unaccountable deployment of technology by those who stood to profit from it at the expense of those with less power. They were anti the use of technology to de-skill labor, to take work that took years of craft knowledge and render it performable by anyone who was then dispensable. They were anti the imposition of technology on communities who had no say in how it was deployed or who would bear its costs, close quote. Those are words to keep in mind as commencement speakers and politicians and pundits tell you that artificial intelligence is a train leaving the station and your only choice is to pick a seat. But also, yes, democratic decision-making is still a thing. Why do you ask? Also, if you ask, your name goes on a list. We'll talk about the proliferation of data centers that are very much brick and mortar against the backdrop of press coverage that suggests that artificial intelligence all happens in the ether somewhere with Melissa Garriga. She's communications and media relations manager at the feminist grassroots organization Code Pink. That's coming up today on Counterspin, but first, a very quick look back at some recent press. USA Today was not alone in reporting on the cutoff of the Supplemental Nutrition Assistance Program, or SNAP, to millions of people who rely on it to provide food for their families, unless they jump through more bureaucratic hoops. The country's largest nutrition assistance program, the paper said, has undergone fresh scrutiny after it became a flashpoint during the government shutdown last year. Nothing, in other words, in the lead about any changes in the needs of the people who rely on SNAP, just that it became a hot topic. So now some people need to go hungry because Donald Trump. In a corporate news media tale as old as time, the paper wrote, quote, new work requirements were added to prevent fraud and waste, according to Agriculture Secretary Brooke Rollins, close quote. That sentence's dependent clause, after the comma, allowed us how the people who measure things, rather than just pontificate about them, the U.S. Congressional Research Service, described SNAP fraud as rare. Critics have warned against the changes, USA Today says, saying they weaken an important social safety net. So are paper readers meant to leap to the side of critics, especially when it isn't even spelled out what they're critics of? All of this is textbook. Right-wingers deflect from real top-down causes of social misery to say things like, poor people eat too much. So while you read this sort of thing, and you will, we would hope that you'd remember Counterspin guest Crystal Fitzsimons, president of the Food Research and Action Center, who explained to listeners last year that no research supports the idea that adding work requirements to SNAP increases long-term employment. What we know it does, she said, is increase poverty and hunger. Quote, we have 42 million people in this country who participate in SNAP. And the problem isn't that we have 42 million people on SNAP. The problem is that we have 42 million people who live in poverty. We do not have wages that are high enough to support all of our workers and move them out of poverty, close quote. Even if you set aside the large percentages of SNAP recipients who are children, who are seniors, who are people with disabilities, and remember these people are being told to get off their butt and not just look for work, but go to an office and document that they're looking for work. Fitzsimon says, quote, if somebody's looking for a job, it is very hard to do anything when you're hungry. And so if we want to encourage people to be able to be productive in our workforce, we need to make sure that people are not going hungry. Close quote. If that sounds simple, it's because it is. 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Counterspin is brought to you each week by the Media Watch Group Fair. A story in U.S. News and World Report was headlined, "Polls and Protests Show Americans Are Turning on Data Centers." The piece outlined grassroots opposition to the data centers used to power artificial intelligence, noting excessive use of water and energy resources and noise and other pollutions that are being shown to lead to health problems. But while that critical information about impacts shapes the article, the frame of it gave me pause. Americans are turning on data centers suggests that the fast, you might say frantic, pace of rolling out this massive new phenomenon was embraced up until now, and people are now changing their minds. In reality, people are responding in real time to something they've never had an opportunity to learn, much less speak about. But then the tell is in the lead. Quote, "The data centers are coming. The data centers are coming," close quote. And then the framing that follows. AI data center construction brings a new wave of NIMBYs. Now, the article gives no evidence that people opposing data centers in their communities would be happy with them in someone else's backyard. Maybe they are self-interested and public-minded. Maybe they see their lives as connected with those of others. Maybe they think if they have to be the canaries in this particular coal mine, they're going to do it without letting corporate news media tutting distract or deter them. In the face of an avalanche of billionaire PR about inevitability, our guest is among those working to help us see the human beings at the sharp end of what we're called is a data center boom. Melissa Gehriger is Communications and Media Relations Manager at the feminist grassroots organization Code Pink. She joins us now by phone from Mississippi. Welcome to Counterspin, Melissa Gehriger.
1: Hey, Janine. Thanks so much for having me on today. And this is just a perfect time to be talking about this. I can't wait to get into it with you.
0: Well, and I want to talk through the piece that you wrote, which I found, as I say, void-filling. You wrote a few weeks back. I saw it headlined, "The Dark Side of the Data Center Boom," but I preferred another headline that I also saw, "The Harm Data Centers Cause Isn't Only Local." And I appreciated it for a number of dots that it connects. But let's just start where you start, which is that a majority of the new data centers, that 67%, are being built in rural areas, and three-quarters of those are in Midwestern and Southern towns. I feel like rural America, for a lot of pundits and media, is kind of a rhetorical device. It's where real Americans live. But when those people speak up, the story shifts. But it's meaningful that this is where they're starting out, yeah?
1: Yeah, it's absolutely meaningful. And you first have to just realize why this is happening. You have the elected leaders, the governors and whatnot of these states who are kind of like these pick me girls for like big tech industry, right? Because they want to like be a part of that billionaire class. But what they're doing is they're using the vulnerabilities of their communities, the need for economic growth, the lack of job opportunities, and they're using these needs of their communities to kind of like say, hey, come here, we're going to bring jobs, we're going to provide, you know, economic growth. I mean, you're going to be a part of this great new tech frontier, right? But it's at the actual expense of these communities. Nothing that they're doing by bringing them to these rural areas or to benefit these rural areas.
0: And folks are not buying it. I mean, I think that might be what's surprising people is folks that I've had guests tell me, don't sleep on the South, you know, organizing is happening. And so folks are responding and it's important. Yeah.
1: Yeah. And I mean, you know, like here in Mississippi, there was one that was built recently and rather quickly. And I think this was kind of before, you know, all the negative effects became kind of well known. But it was the communities there and the frontline communities there that started saying, hey, this is what's happening with these centers. This is what's happening when they're being built here where you live. And so, yeah, it's very much people realizing for themselves, and they're not naive and they're not dumb and right. We're not lazy here in the South, right? Like, we understand what we have to do. And part of that is getting organized as communities. And now you see this big pushback and it's happening more and more.
0: And what we're also seeing is folks saying, and that's why I love the headline, the harm data centers cause isn't only local. Folks in Mississippi, folks in the South and in the Midwest are not just saying, although they are completely legitimately saying they don't want it in these data centers in their backyard for the harms that they're causing, but they also recognize that there are connections. And this is the thing that your piece lifts up that I've not been seeing elsewhere. And that is the connection between the products and the producers of what's going on in these data centers and why it has global implication. If you could just talk us through that.
1: Yeah. So, I mean, something that we like to say at CodePink is that these data centers are like products of war and products for war. Right. And so essentially what that means is that they are used in war, right? Like, they're the infrastructure that provides for surveillance and for the targeting of where these bombs are going to be dropped, right? In these communities across the globe. And so in that sense, they're products of war, but they're also products for war. And the demand to keep these data centers going, the demand to keep the infrastructure up, is these huge volumes of critical minerals, right? Mm-hmm. As well as fossil fuels. And this need for these critical minerals that's driving U.S. warfare on resource-rich regions, right? Like in Iran or in Venezuela. And so, and also not always mentioned in this conversation, but actually should be, in U.S.-backed warfare in the Congo as well. Mm-hmm. And so it's a double-edged sword there, because they are needed to make war, and then they are the war itself going into these regions under the guise of regime change is needed to get the resources to run these data centers.
0: Yeah, I think the fact that media talk about it as though it were somehow in the ether, you know, helps us to forget that, you know, as you say, they require raw materials, including fossil fuels. And people want to separate their fossil fuel conversation from their AI conversation. And you can't disconnect that, right? That's the connection.
1: Exactly. Exactly. It's an environmental issue. It's an anti-war issue. They're all connected here.
0: And folks are recognizing that. And I have to say, I have seen coverage of community pushback. I've seen videos of folks saying, this is the sound that I hear every night from the data center. And yet, it still is kind of presented as though these are a handful of NIMBYs, as this piece, otherwise strong piece, referred to people as people who don't want it in their backyard. And that plays into the idea of Southerners and rural people as kind of dumb, and they don't understand their place in the world and how important this really is, you know. And I guess I just want to kind of destroy that myth, because folks do recognize the connection between what's happening there and what's happening in the world. Yeah.
1: Right. Yeah. And, you know, I'm so glad that you're pushing back on that narrative that, you know, all of us here in the South are just, you know, kind of these dumb rednecks, if you will. We live and breathe just like everyone else. You don't have to be a genius even to see, though, what these data centers are doing, right? Like you said, it's very, very tangent. It's noise. They can hear the noise. They can see the pollution. They can feel the impacts of increased energy bills, right? So it's like that whole narrative is just extremely invalid. And like you said, it's not that they don't want them in their backyards, but they see that this isn't good for the United States in general. It's not good for communities in general, whether it's, you know, in a city environment, a rural area. And I think that's what they're trying to say. And I think that's why there's this collective voice across the country. It's not in my backyard. It's not here, period.
0: And the activism is happening and it's working, right? I mean, what can you tell us about what folks are doing and kind of, you know, the impact that it's having? Certainly people are not staying silent.
1: Yeah. You know, one thing I just want to note too, that's really interesting is how organic this activism is. Mm-hmm. And that's why it's having the success that it's having. And just recently, Kevin O'Leary, who is the one who has this data center, that's the largest one that's supposedly going up in Utah, is trying to paint the activism as this like foreign influence campaign, mm-hmm. right? They're specifically bringing Code Pink in there because, you know, they love to throw that accusation around with us and basically saying that we're influenced by foreign governments, which is absolutely not true. And because of that, we are driving this like data center resistance across the country. But that's absolutely not true as well. We have no connections to the grassroots, you know, pushback that's happening. We're just out there trying to provide the narrative and also trying to explain, which the article is trying to explain, that it's not just our backyards here in the United States. It's not just like local ecosystems that these data centers are affecting, but it's also driving death and destruction across the globe, right? And so, yeah, all of these local communities that are banding together, they are seeing success. I don't think this is going to be an easy fight, though. I think it's going to take a lot because just as quick as some of these are getting shut down, others are popping up, right? But I do think that there seems to be just a large, I haven't seen this type of pushback across the country in a while.
0: Right.
1: And it's very inspiring.
0: It is inspiring. And I just want to further us on the international aspect of it. The human-to-human across borders aspect of it seems very important. And I know that it's something that Code Pink, of course, is doing all the time, is saying the choices that you are making politically here in the U.S. are connected to what is happening to human beings similarly situated in other countries. And, you know, obviously we can talk about it with fossil fuel extraction, sanctions, all kinds of things. But I do see those international connections being made. And for me, that's super inspiring.
1: It is. I think this is a general trend, too. The country itself is shifting to a more, there's more of an anti-war sentiment these days than perhaps there has been in the past. And so people are making these connections, you know, not just with data centers, but just with like government spending and how the Pentagon budget is growing, but their communities are being deprived of resources and safety nets, you know, here at home. And so I think that, yeah, people can see that, you know, okay, these data centers, they need these minerals, right? And where are we going to get these minerals? Oh, well, we're going to have to go to these other countries and get them. And how are we going to do that? Well, it looks like we're going to invade and bomb these countries and have to kill these innocent people, you know, in order to gain control of the sovereign nation's resources. Like you said, if people are seeing that very easily. Everything is very exposed these days. And so I think that's another reason why this pushback is happening the way it is.
0: I think so, too. And I want to ask, you know, a lot of times when you hear the conversation, the idea is, well, we need transparency. We need to know who's doing what and where. And I want to put a pause on transparency as an end in itself, you know, because there are a lot of things that we know that are happening and we still don't stop, or we don't have the levers to stop. You know, the information that we get, obviously, that's point one, you know, but then we have to be able to use it. And so it brings us back to how this conversation is showing up, the way that people can speak. They can show up and say, we don't want this. And then the local board just says, yeah, we're doing it anyway. You know, so it's also a conversation about political process, right? And public participation in decision making, right?
1: Right. Well, it's absolutely showing us that the illusion that we have this like democracy here in the United States is just that. It's an illusion. And then, of course, we use this whole idea that we have to go protect democracy abroad when we honestly don't even have it here at home, you know, in the real sense. And so, like I said, there's a lot of contradictions being heightened right now. And yes, the more we know, the more we can push back and the more organized people are getting. But that doesn't mean that power is just going to concede either. And so there has to be some systematic changes, of course. But I think we're getting there. You know, I think our country is getting there. And the more that we unite around these issues and the more that we take a more internationalist approach, I think the quicker we're going to get there and the more success we're going to have.
0: Well, I think that we both probably are already on some lists. But as of this week, we've learned that people who have critical questions about artificial intelligence or about data centers, we're going to go on a list and for opposing them, and we're going to be called terrorists. And it's part of what we're already saying. But being unafraid is kind of a, we really have to tell folks, we really do have to accept that some things that you want to say and that you need to say are going to get you put on a list. And I understand why that scares people. But I mean, here's where we are in 2026. How do you respond to people who think it's just too scary to sign up with you? It's too scary to come out to a protest. What are your thoughts on that?
1: Well, I mean, I do understand that, like, entry point to activism is different for everyone. Mm-hmm. But, you know, I don't want to just sit here and preach like there's nothing scary to be put on the list, because obviously it is.
0: It is.
1: People have different risk factors, and some people have more privilege than others. You know, like some people can possibly go to jail and it doesn't have that huge of an impact as someone else. But I think that, you know, there is safety in numbers, and the, you know, what are they going to put all of us on a list, right? And then at that point, what does that even mean? And, you know, yes, it's scary, but I think what's scarier is not saying anything. What's more frightening to me is none of us are going to do anything about it. And then what future does that leave our children? You know, I have two boys who are 19 and 21, and they're entering, you know, this adulthood phase of their life. And the idea of getting married and having children and buying a home and just, you know, in general, thriving in life, that whole idea is, it's almost questionable. Like, is that even possible? Right. Yeah. And so if we don't push back now, if we don't stand up now, you know, okay, I'm on a list. Well, so is my neighbor, right? And so is everybody on my street, right? And if we don't utilize the numbers that we have, you know, to me, the future is more frightening if we just let things go and if we just let this billionaire class and these, you know, tech giants win.
0: I absolutely agree. I will only ask you finally, because I'm a media critic, what would you like to see? I've seen a lot of independent, courageous reporting on this. I've seen a lot of less courageous reporting from mainstream media. And I'll just address the idea that a lot of coverage speaks matter-of-factly about the growing demand for artificial intelligence. You know, the growing demand for AI. So how are we going to deal with it? And how is the public? And it, I feel like the frame is already off. But I would ask you finally, what would you like to see more or less in terms of media coverage of this set of issues?
1: Yeah, I think that there just needs to be a really honest conversation in the media about, is any of this necessary?
0: Mm-hmm.
1: You know, and I can't remember, I think we spoke about this before, but, you know, there's this idea out there that, like, this is happening and you have to get on board.
0: Yep.
1: But who's who's pushing that idea, right? Like, where is that coming from? Why is it happening? And then is it necessary for it to happen? And I think, you know, can safely argue that it's not necessary. Like most of these things that AI is providing, we already had that before. We already had means to do these things before. It's not giving us something new. It's not giving us a new technological edge, right? It's not fulfilling this lack of something that the country didn't have. And so I think I would love to just see more media frame it in that way. Instead of this is happening, it's time to get on board, you don't want to be left behind, more questioning of why is this happening, it's not necessary.
0: All right, we're going to end it on that note for now. Melissa Garriga is Communications and Media Relations Manager at Code Pink. Thank you so much, Melissa Garriga, for joining us this week on Counterspin.
1: Of course. Thanks, Janine.
0: And that's it for Counterspin for this week. 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I'm Janine Jackson. 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

0: welcome back to True Talk. I don't know, welcome back, I guess, if you wasn't gone that long. But Summer is with me. She has been gone for a week. Summer, are you there?
1: Assalamu alaikum, Ahmed. How are you today? A sad day for the Palestinians, by the way, today and tomorrow, in case you're wondering.
0: What is a sad day about?
1: Tomorrow is what the Palestinians and the rest of the world call the Al-Nakba, which translates into the catastrophe, which is one day after Israel declared itself a state on the Palestinian lands and homeland. So every May 15 is considered a very sad day for the Palestinian people, for justice, for international law, because when the Nakba, which is the catastrophe that happened, it started, I know we're talking about May 14 and May 15, 1948, but it started at least since the early 1920s and 30s, when it became clear to the Palestinians that the British and the French have decided to divide the land and give the European Jews part of Palestine for many reasons, but none of it noble reasons. So, Ahmed, every May 15, we remember the loss of our homeland and the death of international law, and how this is how my father became a refugee, and how he had to leave his hometown of Lid, where the Ben Gurion airport is now, and eventually go to Syria, and from Syria to Kuwait, and Kuwait to the U.S., and from the U.S. back to Kuwait, where he passed away at the age of 47. And then my mom also became not necessarily a refugee, because they didn't live in a refugee camp, but they had to leave their home in the north of, it's a small town north of Gaza, and they went to Gaza, but they had some gold. My grandmother had gold, sold it, and was able to buy a plot of land and eventually built a house and lived there. And we're talking, my mom was like 9 years old when this happened. So here I am in the U.S.
0: You're right. This whole, the Nakba had, which happened in 1948, has had a direct impact on your entire, Nakba had, which happened in 1948,

0: One of the things that you will find is the Dahmash Mosque, which is a historical mosque that my great-grandfather built and allocated all the shops around it to be waqf, which is like free rent, or the rent for these shops would go to maintain the mosque. And I visited myself with my mom and my brother. So you can say maybe 4, 5, 6 generations. I have no idea, at least. I mean, same thing with my mother from both sides. That's why Palestinians always say, let's challenge people in that part of the world into a DNA test and see really who belongs to the land. And this is something that Israelis don't like to talk about or do. But same thing with my husband's family. And even if, okay, let's say my father can trace his roots to Palestine only to 100 years or only to 300 years, that doesn't make him less Palestinian. So, like, how can one from Europe, whose last name has nothing to do with this indigenous area, whether in Hebrew or Aramaic or Arabic, claim the land because 3,000 years ago somebody lived there that is from the same religion? Another thing, Ahmed, like, how do you know if my great-grandfather wasn't a Christian and converted to Islam, or was a Jew and converted to Christianity and then to Islam? So using religion to legitimize occupation of other land, or using religion to legitimize making my family refugees and deprive us of our right to live as indigenous people on that land, doesn't make any sense at all. Because, you know, there are people who went to serve in the first Gulf War and became Muslim after they came back. Does that make them Saudi or Iraqi? Does that make them have claim to, you know, because I had a student actually at USF. Does it give him the right to claim Saudi Arabia because he went there and converted to Islam and fought there actually to liberate Kuwait, but he was based in Saudi Arabia? No, doesn't make any sense. So actually that's the time of the Nakba. And the Nakba is going on, Ahmed, all the time.
1: I mean, it was going on in Gaza. There were different phases of it. 1948 was not only displacement, it was also 1967. And so many efforts. Now there's a new type of Nakba happening in Gaza. There's a certain type of Nakba happening in southern Lebanon. Israel is just on this rampage of ethnic cleansing. Clear out the lands. Now they're bombing Iran, or they were. That's on pause for now. And it seems like, and as we'll probably hear from our guest, that this is the agenda of Israel, regardless of who's there. Just yesterday, the former premier in Israel, who served as prime minister for a short term, Naftali, he's announced that, you know, it's a new campaign to unseat Netanyahu, who's been in power for like some 30 years. And he's not offering anything different. In fact, he's saying absolutely not to any two-state solution, only one state in Israel, one Israeli Jewish state, and nothing else. The only difference is they say, you know, they're saying, well, we don't have the baggage that Netanyahu has. But it's the same type of plan for ethnic cleansing, for displacement, for a greater Israel project, which expands the borders.
0: So Ahmed, and the same thing is happening in the West Bank, which under international law is supposed to be the future home of the Palestinian people. But I'm very pleased to say, Ahmed, that Nigar Mortazavi is joining us now live, and she's an expert on Iran, and I think she is originally also from Iran, speaks, of course, English, Farsi,

0: and Arabic, and she is a well sought after expert on Iran. Good to have you, Nigar, on True Talk.
1: Thank you for having me. Hello.
0: Nigar, there are so many things to talk about when it comes to Iran, but I really want to talk about something that so many Americans ask me about. I know our listeners and Ahmed, my co-host, might be surprised I'm going to ask you about this, but about the soft power of Iran, about using Lego in order to spread a message that might be understood by American lay people more than Trump, although they try to target Trump and the Pentagon and everybody else. What is with this new soft power that Iran is using? Is it successful? Is it working? I know you wrote extensively about it.
1: Well, thank you for having me. Yes, I think we are seeing what I can call a new chapter of not just Iranian hard power, but also soft power, as you call it, in their digital diplomacy online. It's a combination of the Lego videos that I'm sure people have seen, the embassy, Iranian embassy accounts tweeting on the same platform that's favorite to President Trump, and in the similar style of President Trump, using humor and sarcasm. And of course, other kinds of memes and digital content that is very, very new in Iranian official discourse. And I think it's proven to be very successful. And I can mention, I can highlight two main points. One of them is that the style of humor and satire and political satire is nothing new. This has existed in Iranian culture, literature for centuries. It's actually, it runs very deep, but this didn't have a place in official discourse, in government discourse. Government discourse has always been very dry, very serious, and this culture of satire and humor was always outside of that discourse. So what we see with this war is basically a loosening of that past discourse and allowing the existing culture of humor and satire, you know, centuries of political satire to enter this government discourse and really giving sort of a free hand, a more loosened hand to some of these official accounts to think outside the box and really color outside the box. And the result, I think, has been very successful. The other point I wanted to make is that this is not a new phenomenon. In effect, President Trump, I can say, was one of the first politicians, probably the most important politician, who started this, bringing, you know, humor and fun or jokes or just what was considered not serious, unserious content in the past. He's brought it to government discourse. You see it in his commentary, when he speaks to the press, in official meetings. He's always trying to insert a joke, insert humor. People may not like it. It may not be everybody's style, but this is something he's brought, and he's also brought it to official communication. So you check the president's account, you check his posts, his tweets, his Truth Socials, even the White House. This use of memes and fun and humor is something that he's really brought, his administration has really brought to the official discourse, and it has impacted others around the world. I've seen European governments and official accounts also do that. And so Iranians, in a way, are actually late to the game, but I think they've entered the game with a lot of impact and soft power, and it's really impacted people. And then finally, one other point quickly I will say is that it also relates to the nature of this war. I mean, this is an illegal war of aggression. U.S. and Israel, two world powers, have launched this war on a weaker state, which is Iran. Of course, Iran is the underdog in this war. U.S. and Israel have military supremacy. But Iran has been able to fight back in a very surprising way on the battlefield. And I think that has given Iran the upper hand in the hearts and minds of the global community. The global South, certainly, but even people around the world world understanding that Iran is the victim who's being attacked. And I think that has also helped Iran's position be more favorable to people and their soft power or the digital diplomacy become even more successful.
0: In case, Nigar, some of our listeners don't know what we're talking about when it comes to Lego, I'm not sure how popular it is in the U.S., but it was with when my nephew was living with me. Can you just explain what is the Lego videos that keep popping up and who's behind them? Because I don't think whoever thought of them at the beginning had anything to do with the government. It was maybe some Iranians on their own did it, and then it was adopted by the government. Or encouraged?
1: Yeah, so it's not very clear. I mean, the government didn't put out an official statement, and that's why I say it's a new chapter of loosening of, we also see this on the battlefield, the loosening of command and control. Iran is fighting in a mosaic fashion, and we see that in their digital diplomacy, loosening sort of that command and control. But the Lego videos, I encourage your audience to look them up. Maybe if they search Iran Lego videos, they can see them. So there are these AI style videos, short videos with stories with Lego characters. So the characters are Lego, which gives them a lot of creativity and free hand. They have created Donald Trump, people in the White House, Secretary of War, Hegseth, Epstein. I mean, a lot of political content in the form of short stories in these Lego videos that are related to the war. And always the narrative is how Iran is the victim being attacked. The U.S. and Israel have attacked Iran. But it also has a social underlying many connotations that make sense to an American audience, to Western audiences, global audiences, young people. It's made by people who are very literate and eligible as far as understanding a global culture, a Western culture, the digital culture, storytelling. So there's a lot of creativity in these videos. They're all political stories. And they have been very successful in telling Iran's story, you know, the other side of the story, which we usually don't hear in Western media, in global media, in cultural production, film, cinema, theater, you know, this sort of dehumanization of Iran and Iranians, the one-sided narrative is something that these videos have been able to break. And I think what makes them remarkable is that because they're AI and Lego style, these are very low cost. So the productions are very low cost. They're short videos. And the aspect that has made them very successful is creativity. So a lot of creativity, a lot of political knowledge, social knowledge of the West, of the world, but also at a very low cost in terms of production. And so they have been able to become, they've been viral. People are watching them, sharing them, and really telling the story and breaking sort of the one-sided narrative, the control of the narrative in the media and cultural space.
0: Nigar, I'm looking at your handle on X, and you say that every media outlet covering the U.S. war on Iran, U.S.-Israel war on Iran, should lead with this story that the war started on a Saturday morning at an all-girl elementary school in the small town of Minab in southern Iran, killing 180 and injuring 95, mostly girls aged 7-12. I don't understand the psyche of the really Pentagon and Hegseth, whether this was really a mistake, an errant missile that bombed the school, because from my reading of Iran, it seemed that this galvanized the people and rallied the whole Iranian society, even those who disagree totally with the regime there, that this particular event is one of the most important narrative of this war that will be written maybe many years down the road. Was it a miscalculation by the Pentagon and the U.S. administration, or it was an accident, or how do you look at it as somebody who has written this on your account?
1: Look, there is an investigation, I think, ongoing within the U.S. government. They have accepted the mistake. They've called it a tragedy. And I was not in the control room, so I cannot speak for the intent or the planning. But the facts, what we have as far as available facts, is that this apparently was an old target list. So that school was in an area that used to be a military compound 10 years ago. And whatever this target list was, whenever it was made, supposedly 10 years ago, it wasn't updated or there was outdated data. So since 2016, publicly available and very visible data would show you that this is a school, an elementary school. We're talking about children 7 to 12 years old. The school had a playground. It had very colorful walls that you could see even on the data online. And nearby, there was also a medical facility, which was also hit, but the casualty wasn't like the school, so that didn't get attention. And what I think made this very horrific is that this is how the war started. This is how the United States initially, in those first hours of Saturday morning, and I remind your audience, Saturday is the beginning of the week in Iran. So the weekend is Friday, and then the week starts on Saturday. So imagine sending your kids to school on a Monday morning and then getting a call within hours to come and collect their body. So these kids were at school on a Saturday morning in class, elementary school, and the United States launches the war in Iran with hundreds of targets across the country. And one of the targets was the school. And it wasn't just one attack. It was two missiles, at least two, that hit the school with a time frame of an hour. So the first missile hits in the middle of the school, a bunch of kids die. And then school administrators call parents to come collect the children who were still alive. And within an hour, the second missile hits in the middle of the school and kills even more children. So there were parents who arrived at the school to find their bodies or whatever is remaining of the bodies of their children. And this is how the war started before Iran even started hitting back. This wasn't the fog of war. This wasn't in the middle of shooting back and forth. This wasn't, you know, days and days down the line when things get messy and chaotic. No, this is how the United States of America opened the war on Iran, supposedly for regime change or against the government. And one of their first targets was an elementary school. I think one of my colleagues called this the My Lai. If your audiences remember the My Lai massacre during Vietnam in the village of My Lai, which had those very horrific images of children running away from the killing. And it really became a turning point for the Vietnam War. And it was way down the line of the Vietnam War and changed the course of the war. This was essentially the My Lai moment of this war, but it wasn't down the line. It was at the very beginning of the war. It was very horrific. And I think when we talk about the human cost of the war and how this war is not a surgical war against the government or a nuclear program or the military or the Navy or the Army, this is very much a war on Iran, on Iranians, on Iranian children, Iranian schools, Iranian hospitals, Iranian universities, civilian infrastructure, cultural heritage sites, you name it. Two-thirds of the targets, according to Bloomberg reporting, two-thirds of the targets in Iran have been civilian. And so I think this is just the symbol of how this war started, how this war is being conducted. And it's just something, like you said, it's galvanized. It generated a lot of anger in Iran. People who are not necessarily pro-government, you know, were horrified. Imagine if this was your own child's school. And it also, I think, really people who may have been having this illusion that, okay, the U.S. and Israel can come and save us with these freedom bombs and they can change this regime and we will be free after, they realize, no, these freedom bombs, the first thing they attack is an elementary school. And so I think it was a really horrific incident. I'm still waiting to see what the result is. I hope to God this wasn't intentional and it wasn't a mistake, but it's up to the U.S. government to explain how this happened. This also goes, if we look at it from from a Washington viewpoint, this also goes in line with how the secretary has said that they are not fighting politically correct wars. There will be no quote-unquote stupid rules of engagement, as he has said. And there was an Office of Civilian Protection within the Pentagon. This is an office that's tasked with essentially controlling or monitoring the war to make sure that civilian harm is minimized in the form of attacks or collateral. And this office existed within the Pentagon, and this administration, this secretary, cut that office. So the very people who were responsible for potentially preventing this attack on a school or making sure the harm is minimized were no longer in the Pentagon. And that this is the result. This is how wars turn into catastrophes against civilians. So I think, yeah, and that's what I meant by the media, because this should very much also be part of the narrative, the media narrative. And it wasn't at the beginning of the war, but slowly I saw outlets starting to cover it. But I think this is really a symbolic opening of how this war is going.
0: Ahmed?
2: Hi, Nigar. If you guys are just joining us, we're speaking with Nigar Mortazavi.
1: Hi.
2: And she's a senior fellow at the Center for International Policy, and she's the host of the Iran podcast and the non-resident scholar at Mideast Policy. What do you think the United States is trying to accomplish in Iran, and why did they go to war? Was it on behalf of Israel, or is Israel joining on behalf of the United States? What's the real agenda, in your opinion?
1: Well, you know, this, let me just reference what Joe Kent, the former counterterrorism official, the most senior counterterrorism official in the White House, who resigned over this war, over his opposition to this war. He had said that the U.S., essentially, this is not a U.S. war. Iran was not an imminent threat to the United States, and that this war was launched with pressure from Israel. This is a war that Benjamin Netanyahu has wanted, a war in Iran. A U.S. war in Iran is something Benjamin Netanyahu, the Israeli prime minister, has wanted for decades. He put this plan in front of multiple U.S. presidents. We're hearing from former officials. Even former President Obama has said that he's gone to every president asking or pushing for a war in Iran. George Bush, Obama, Biden, and then Donald Trump. And I think the irony is that President Trump, who calls himself the president of peace, eventually is the person who took this plan. One of the reasons no other president did this is because this war, they knew. I mean, smart people exist, smart Iran analysts are around in Washington, inside the administration, in multiple agencies and government entities and outside, who would have warned over the years that an attack on Iran is not going to be easy, is going to be what it looks like. But I guess President Trump didn't listen to that advice, and he was influenced more by the Israeli prime minister essentially portraying this war as a cakewalk, regime change. This was after Venezuela. I think there was this understanding in the White House that this will also be easy, sort of a Venezuela model, maybe not a kidnapping of the top leader, but an assassination, and then the regime will fall, or they will find a Delcy Rodriguez in Iran, and we'll have that style. And none of that happened. I mean, the Iranians started fighting back. They have been able to launch an asymmetric war to escalate horizontally, open new fronts in this war, and it just didn't go as planned. And as far as the war goals, I mean, the goals post has been moving and changing throughout the course. They said regime change, they said the nuclear program, destroying their army, destroying their navy, destroying their air force, and none of that happened. And now there's a new goal, which is opening the Strait of Hormuz, which wasn't even a problem before this war. So this war has created a global problem, and now the goal is to solve that.
2: One of the reasons that they're trying to, that Washington and President Trump continues to repeat that one of the objectives is to liberate and free the people of Iran who are suffering, this massive oppression, and that, you know, that the regime in Iran has killed 45,000 of their people, and, you know, that they need to somehow, you know, punish and remove the leadership for that, and also to liberate the women who are oppressed. Are any of those things actually valid, or are they just, and are they, is there action in Iran, the U.S. and Israel's actions actually doing any of that?
1: Look, Iran is a repressive state, of course. I will not dispute that. I will add, though, that every state in that region and neighborhood is repressive. So you talk about some of U.S. allies, much worse domestic situation than Iran. And of course, the closest ally, Israel, is an apartheid state now conducting a genocide next door. So I don't think there's any real, genuine concern for the well-being of Iranians or Iranian protesters or Iranian women. I mean, we see how the U.S. treats protesters here at home. But this has been used sort of as a reason for wars in the Middle East. It's not a new talking point. It's not a new sort of reason. Women's rights, human rights was mentioned in the war in Afghanistan. Nation building, democracy was a reason used for the war, the invasion of Iraq. These wars turned out to be disasters, and none of those issues seem to be really genuine care. I mean, you look at the situation of women's rights in Afghanistan, you can argue it's even worse than when the U.S. attacked, invaded. After 20 years, they just returned the keys back to the Taliban and left the country in much worse shape than it was before the U.S. invaded. So I don't think these are genuine cares, but it's just something that has been used in the past. I also don't think there's that these talking points are really believed anymore. I mean, you look at every poll in the U.S. about this war, the majority of Americans are against this war. It's unpopular. I mean, the majority of Americans understand that this style of, you know, hard power launching wars across the Middle East doesn't make things better, doesn't make their life better, doesn't, it just adds to chaos and instability and security in the region. And you don't have to listen to me. You have to listen to President Trump. Before he was president, he was actually a big critic of these Middle East wars. He's criticized past presidents, calling them stupid wars, silly wars. He had very good reasoning, if we go back and listen to him on the campaign trail, of how these wars were bad and he wouldn't do them. He even criticized President Obama many times for thinking or suggesting to launch a war in Iran. And then eventually, again, the irony is that he's the one who did it himself, despite the opposition of the American people, as we see in polls, and despite the fact that on the campaign trail, both times, he promised to be the president of peace. He still calls himself the president of peace, who deserves a Nobel Peace Prize. He says he's ending wars, but in reality, he's the one that started yet another catastrophic war in the Middle East, and now the global community is paying the price with the energy crisis and the inflation and the rising prices, and not just oil and gas and energy, but potentially fertilizers. There could be food insecurity as a result. It's just, it's very ironic.
2: Right. There was also reports that the United States provided weapons to protesters in Iran, and even President Trump had suggested something similar. There was also reports that the United States supplied Starlink internet communication terminals. So at Mossad, there are a lot of reports that Mossad agents were on the ground side by side, so shoulder to shoulder with protesters. So it seems like, would you agree, or do you have any additional insight on who these protesters actually were? Were some of them legitimate and others hijacked it and turned it violent? Or where did the violence happen? And was there any justification from the regime's side to actually use violence against some of these protesters that were armed?
1: Look, you were talking about December, January protests. Yes, these protests started organic, genuine, in the heart of Tehran Bazaar. And initially, they were actually very peaceful. The government was trying to engage with them. And then at some point, sort of a second phase, they turned violent. Yes, there were, and you know, this is not just speculation, with the admission and reporting of multiple armed groups, as you said, the Israelis, also now the U.S., admitting that there was an element, sort of an infiltration or an armed element within these protesters. What I want to emphasize is that many of the protesters were normal people, ordinary people, who were just angry at the economic situation. I mean, the economic situation in Iran is pretty dire, and people's lives, I mean, for middle class, working class Iranians, life has become very difficult. And so people saw a chance to protest. But within those protests, there were also elements of infiltration, armed resistance, as we have seen videos and reporting. And so the state eventually shifted their policy, and they use an iron fist policy, as they have in the past. And killed a whole bunch of protesters, and I mean, they say infiltrators, but also a lot of ordinary people who were among the protesters. And you know, it's the responsibility of the state, of course, to protect when you have protesters that are peaceful, no matter who infiltrates and what happens. But certainly not everyone was armed. This was a small, you know, small pockets and small groups within the protests. But just the whole format was that the state used an iron fist approach. And it ended with thousands of people killed.
2: But it seems like that was by design, like there was some instigation to turn it violent by Israel and, you know, the United States to embed some of these armed agents or spies that were in there that were trying to shift, you know, the protests into something more violent. But I want to shift towards, you know, Iran's response after the war started. They mostly, in addition to bombing, launching attacks on Israel, but they mostly sent, you know, their missiles and drones to attack GCC countries, other Arab countries in the region. What was that strategy? And it wasn't exclusively just, you know, military bases, U.S. military bases.
1: Yes. So Iran, basically, just to give you big picture, because each GCC country is different, each target is different. Iran had communicated, and this war also for Iran didn't start this year. Remember, this war started last year in June, and then there was a ceasefire, and then the war came back to them. This is how the Iranians see it. They told the GCC, they communicated that these bases are seen by Tehran as part of an infrastructure that's connected all the way essentially to CENTCOM. It's something that an infrastructure that they see U.S. and Israel essentially using or utilizing for launching these wars on Iran. And they warned and then threatened these states that if any of these bases are used, that they would retaliate against these states. Now, as far as the evidence, some of these states refute it, some of them don't. As far as the level of engagement, which base was used, how much, those details, I think, matter, but they're secondary. Primary is that Iran sees these all as connected and part of an infrastructure. Essentially, imagine you're climbing a wall and there's a ladder provided. So they weren't attacking Pakistan. They weren't attacking every neighbor. They went and warned these neighbors with the U.S. bases that they will see them as either direct or indirectly complicit. And then when the war started, with whatever intelligence they had, they started attacking these states, the bases, and then beyond the bases, energy infrastructure, etc. And in some of those countries, they even targeted locations outside the bases where the Iranians are saying U.S. forces had retreated to or were setting up remote locations outside the bases, etc. I mean, it's a very long discussion as far as the details of every single target, but the general big picture is that Iran sees these countries who are hosting these bases as somewhat complicit, either directly or indirectly, in the war. Now, the engagement with these countries has been very different. For example, Oman is on one end of the spectrum, almost seen by Tehran as not involved. Qatar, closer relationship, Saudi Arabia, somewhere in between. And then a country like UAE, Iran sees as very directly involved in the war, and the engagement has been very different with these countries. But generally, that's essentially how this came. And the Iranians had warned, they threatened, and then they just did what exactly they said.
2: There was a report, I think, either earlier this week or late last week, that UAE has been secretly bombing and attacking Iran even during the ceasefire. Why is that happening? What's their agenda in all of this? Are they doing it on behalf of Israel? I mean, and, you know, the UAE is a small country. Would not have some severe consequences to them?
0: Actually, let me interject here, Ahmed and Nigar, because yesterday the Prime Minister's office of Israel said that he visited the UAE secretly, and also the news today that the head of the Mossad went twice. So just if you want to comment also on that with Ahmed's question.
1: Yes. Just quickly, and I have to go soon, sorry, if there are any other questions. I mean, the UAE, look, they have positioned themselves, they've normalized with Israel, and they have really positioned themselves sort of on the U.S. and Israel side very, very clearly. I mean, you look at Saudi Arabia, they have a detente agreement with Iran. They're still trying to figure out how to manage the relationship, of course, with the U.S., which is a powerful global ally, but also with Iran, which is a powerful neighbor, or a country like Qatar, who had very close relations with Iran, but is also hosting the largest U.S. base in the region. They're sort of stuck between, you know, these two relationships and trying to manage it. Oman. But for the UAE, I don't think they're trying to manage everything. They have chosen to be on the U.S. and, more importantly, Israel side, normalize with Israel and really collaborate. And that's how the Iranians see it. That's how they have been engaging with them. And the UAE has also their engagement and involvement in the war. That's why I think there is no unified GCC. When we say GCC, each country has been different, or at least they're in different blocks, two, three different types of engagement and reaction to this war. I mean, the Qataris tried to use a lot of back channel diplomacy with Tehran to try to reduce the tension, and it was very, very successful. I was just in Doha for 2 months, and I saw it up front, really the change or the shift of how Iran was viewing and engaging with Qatar at the beginning of the war and then later on. So I think, yeah, it's not a unified situation, and it's not a unified reaction by these countries. Each of them is different. But UAE is a very unique one. I would say most different than the other ones. Any final questions before
2: yes,
1: I go?
2: We are going to let you go, and welcome back from Qatar.
0: If you have 1 minute only, maybe, Nigar, the president is in China. China, there is a report on New York Times that China was trying to give Iran some weapons behind the scenes. Also, China gets a lot of oil from the region. Any final thoughts you think the Trump-China summit might affect what can come out of this war?
1: Yeah, I mean, in big picture, I think China is the winner of this war. I mean, look, they're not doing anything and they're just benefiting. China was also the party, the global power that helped the agreement, the detente, the peace agreement between Iran and Saudi Arabia. So that's also a point for China, while the U.S. record in the region has been war and destruction and invasions. You know, an instability, China's recent record is now a peace agreement that may even survive this war between Iran and Saudi Arabia. And yeah, like you said, they have been a trade partner with Iran, buying Iranian oil, even through U.S. sanctions at a cheaper price. Iranians are also now looking to them for weapons and defense, intelligence of, you know, what's happening in the war. Part of the involvement of some of the GCC states apparently was through intelligence that China and Russia have provided. We're going to find out more with more public reporting later, probably. But I think China is trying to position itself in a way that's not directly involved in a war, but at least influence the peace process or the end of the war. And they can play a very important role, because the Iranians, there's no trust for this administration in Tehran. The Iranians say, We negotiated with this administration twice, and both times they attacked us in the middle of negotiations, last year in June and also this year. And so now that they want to negotiate a peace deal in the middle of war, you can imagine there's no trust. Every time there's a diplomatic path, the Iranians are also expecting that to be a ruse or a trick and for the U.S. to escalate on the battlefield. And so China, potentially Russia also, but really China can play a role in, as a superpower, adding weight to the process to in the form of different guarantees, and really also trying to balance out when it comes to a permanent end to the war and what comes after.
0: I want to thank you, Nigar Murtavazi, for being on True Talk. She is an expert on Iran and a fellow at the Center for International Policy. Thank you so much, Nigar, for being on True Talk.
1: Thank you for having me.
2: Thanks. Yes. Take care and be safe. So, Samar, I want to shift before, in the last few minutes that we have, there was an explosive story or commentary by Nicholas Kristof of the New York Times, titled The Horror of Sexual Assault in Israeli Prisons, Sexual Violence by Israeli Forces Against Palestinians is Widespread, according to new reports and harrowing first-hand accounts. The opinion columnist Nicholas Kristof details a pattern of systematic abuse and unrestrained power within Israeli detention centers that challenge the moral silence of the international community. Discovering and reporting the horrors that are happening there, I wanted to actually play a clip, Nicholas Kristof's own voice, and that has actually triggered some huge backlash, a lot of anger out of the Israeli government, because obviously this is very damning evidence against them, and now they are saying that they're going to sue, or they're suing the New York Times. So I want to play this for our listeners, and this is something that's important, because oftentimes, you remember after October 7th, there was a massive campaign, even television ads and social media ads about the attacks of October 7th and how there was systematic rape and abuse. However, very little evidence was put forward, and they were just kept saying, just believe the women and believe, but there weren't even any women that were coming forward about it. So this, on the other hand, is actually documented. And so I want to play that for you and maybe get your reaction if there's any time left.
3: When Israel was attacked on October 7th, 2023, officials were quick to condemn the sexual violence of Hamas.
4: You've heard of the rape of Israeli women? Where the hell are you?
5: Women raped, assaulted, paraded as trophies.
6: He uses rape as a weapon of war?
7: Sexual violence as a weapon of war by Hamas?
3: I went to the West Bank to talk with Palestinians who experienced sexual assault firsthand by Israeli soldiers, settlers, and prison guards. Their harrowing accounts, backed by lawyers, surveys, and international reports, suggest that sexual violence by Israelis against Palestinians is widespread. And that raises the question, where is their revulsion against sexual assault now? I don't see any evidence that Israeli leaders order rape, but they have built a security apparatus where, according to a 2025 United Nations report, sexual violence is a major element in the ill treatment of Palestinians. Prime Minister Netanyahu has called accusations of sexual violence by Israelis baseless, but my reporting suggests that sexual violence has greatly worsened under Netanyahu in recent years. What exactly does this look like? Here's what I found. This is Sami Al-Sayi, a freelance journalist for international news organizations.
8: بالعصي والجزر بطريقة عنيفة جدا ومؤلمة جدا والتحرش و
2: This is because it's translated with subtitles and you can't, that doesn't, you know, come across the audio on the radio and on podcast. He's basically, this is a firsthand account of a Palestinian saying what he endured in Israeli prisons. And he, you know, he says in his words that they stripped him naked, pulled down his pants and his boxers, and began, you know, to use different objects to penetrate him from behind, and rape and sexual assault using carrots and other objects, and also just harassing and hitting his genitals. So it's really gruesome to actually repeat and say, but because you can't read the subtitles, I'm reading it now. But I'm going to continue playing. There's only like a couple of minutes left.
9: I spoke to a farmer who recounted how 20 settlers rampaged through Palestinian homes and used a hunting knife to cut off his clothes.
2: This man is describing that they pulled him into a tent. They zip tied him, all his arms and legs, and
9: still on the ground when I visited. And this is Mohammed Matar, a Palestinian Authority official,
10: who says he was with two other Palestinians trying to protect a Bedouin village under attack from settlers when the settlers seized them, stripped them, beat them. And he says one tried to rape him with a stick. And he actually has some evidence of this interaction with the settlers in the form of a photo that the settlers posted to social media. One woman, 23 at the time of her detention, told me that she was regularly stripped naked, forcibly bent over, and groped all over her body by male and female guards. One journalist said he had been held down and raped by a dog, a claim backed by other accounts from prisoners who report they underwent the same thing. I'm appalled by this pattern of abuse, partly because our American tax dollars subsidize the Israeli security forces. I fear that leaves us complicit. The United States has leverage, and we could use it to insist on an end to the impunity and to demand that Red Cross visits be restored for Palestinian detainees. Look, whether you consider yourself pro-Israeli or pro-Palestinian, here's one thing we should be able to agree on. We're anti-rape. The horrific abuse inflicted on Israeli women on October 7th now happens to Palestinians day after day after day.
0: I have to say, Ahmed, that since before the Nakba, and this is how the Nakba, part of the Nakba happened, the catastrophe of 1948, is that the systematic use of rape as a tactic has been going on since the 1930s. And there is so much evidence out there in literature that deals with Palestine that specifically speaks about rape as a policy. And there are memoirs of Sharon and Musa Sharet and Ben Gurion, where they use that they would be using tactics, and they used it in the Deer
11: Massacre. 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

0: Good morning, good morning. This is John Dingfelder. You're listening to Down and Dirty on WMNF in Tampa. And, of course, I have my beautiful, lovely, brilliant co-host, Lynn Marvin Dingfelder. Good morning.
1: Oh, me?
0: Huh? You're talking to me?
2: You're talking to
1: Thank
2: me.
1: Thank you.
0: Victor DeMaio, how are you this morning?
2: Yes. Remember, I'm the second co-host of the show.
0: In West Tampa, you'd be the second banana?
2: The second banana, yes.
3: You're not brilliant nor lovely.
2: Brilliant nor banana.
1: Oh, that's not true.
0: And that mystery voice you're hearing is Bob Enriquez. Bob Enriquez, Hillsborough County property appraiser. Good morning.
3: Well, it's a pleasure to be here, John. I know there's nothing going on with property tax. Yeah. So I'm not sure why you invited me.
0: Yeah, I know. It's a slow week.
3: Yeah, slow week.
2: Yeah.
0: We did invite Bob Enriquez to join us to talk about the implications and ramifications of the property tax initiative.
1: That's very down and dirty.
2: Yes.
0: That's definitely down and dirty.
2: Crazy.
1: For sure.
0: And on top of that, we will also be doing our summer fun drive, 2026 summer fun drive. Bob has been nice enough to join us, and we will weave back and forth between the fun drive and talking about this tax initiative that's going to be on the ballot in November. Lynn?
1: Because the reality is this station can't exist without you, the listeners. We can come in and try to entertain you and inform you and tell you what's going on in the community and hopefully get down and dirty on this show. But the reality is, without your help, the lights go off, the doors close, and you don't have community radio anymore. And that means the music and the information. So we are going to ask you to help out for this summer drive. And you know what, Johnny? We have some special gifts.
0: Special gifts. Yay. Ding, ding.
1: Very special gifts. I mean, the station has some wonderful, wonderful gifts for...
0: Oh, beautiful donors. T-shirts this time.
1: I love the new T-shirt.
0: That's a $100 donation. Beautiful T-shirt by Robin Milkowitz. Divine. It's blue. And what does it say?
1: I love it.
0: Different on purpose.
1: Right here.
0: And you said that's me?
3: Cool.
1: Yeah, it's definitely
0: different on purpose.
1: We also, for this show, are offering an autographed book from Paul Wilborn, who was here 2 weeks ago, I believe. The Charlie Wall book, which it's a great read.
0: It is a great book.
1: We really enjoyed it.
0: We're about two-thirds of the way through it.
1: And Paul is a big WMNF supporter and was kind enough to gift us a book to gift you. And then we also have three very special things that we'll talk about during the show, which is unique and one-of-a-kind pottery made by my favorite potter.
0: Your favorite pothead? Potter.
2: Potter.
1: John. No, it's beautiful pottery that you've made, and for a certain amount, we will... be glad to let you have it in your home because they're beautiful pieces.
0: Well, listen, the donations have already started rolling in. We have Roger Harvey from Clearwater. He donated to Democracy Now. We appreciate that. Sean and Tom, good job last hour. $50 from Roger Harvey. Thank you. And our first Down and Dirty donation came in before we even started. For $100 from Jennifer Campbell in Palmetto.
1: Oh, nice.
0: Thank you, Jennifer. Palmetto, a lovely little town down there on the Braden River.
1: And if you want to help the show and help the station, the number to call is 813-238-8001. That's 813-238-8001 to pledge and help WMNF. You can also go online, if that's easier for you, at WMNF.org. And please consider... listening Down and Dirty as the show that you're pledging for.
0: So, Vic, why don't you give a little intro on what's going on? Somebody's been in a cave or what have you, and they weren't aware of what's going on with property tax.
1: Very confusing.
2: It's a big mess.
0: In the state legislature and the governor and yada, yada, yada.
2: Well, we're very fortunate having a walking encyclopedia here today on that issue. In my very dear friend, Bob Enriquez. Before I go to that, I want to do two things. Number one, I'm going to personally plates $100 to the show today to start the ball rolling.
1: Thank you.
2: And I want to mention my friend Luis Salazar is here today. He's running the live camera on this. We're streaming
0: Where
2: the show live.
0: Where can they see us?
2: They can see us
0: in living color.
2: On my Facebook page, Victor DeMaio, And we're streaming live, so we can watch you and all of us here on the show. And
0: folks can actually, let's see, they can watch it live on the stream and donate at the same time.
2: And they can donate.
0: And then they can hear their name live and donate it. Yes,
2: exactly.
0: All
2: so this is all a nice little twist for the. We want to make Down and Dirty a special show today. So,
1: thank you.
2: So this is super cool.
0: Thank you, Luis.
2: But thank you, Luis.
0: So what happened in Tallahassee? What's the governor
2: it
0: up
2: was
0: to?
2: Crazy.
0: Is it good? Is it bad?
2: I think it's horrible. I think this is the key to this thing passing is 60%. Remember,
0: yeah, what is it?
2: That's what Bob's here, and I'm really going to defer to him because he's super busy this time of year, and with this issue coming up, I really want to defer to Coach, who actually the other night, a couple nights ago, he introduced a former NFL player that he coached in high school.
0: Wow,
3: Daryl Jackson,
2: who played at Tampa Catholic and your alma mater, University of Florida. He was a standout receiver and got drafted by the Seattle Seahawks.
0: Played for a couple years?
2: Yes.
3: 9 years.
2: And won a couple Super Bowls, at least one, I know.
3: Well, he played in one. They lost to the Pittsburgh Steelers. Yeah.
2: So the former TC and former Gator set a record at that time. He scored 5 touchdowns, I think. I read on his thing on the Super Bowl receiving touchdowns. He was quite a catcher.
0: Very, very cool.
2: So was it 5 or what was the number? It was pretty crazy.
3: Amazing player. So
0: Bob, let me go back up on you a little bit. I think always very impressed with you. Princeton grad.
3: Yes.
0: I assume graduated high school down here, probably
3: Tampa Catholic. Yeah.
0: Went on to Princeton, Ivy League, and what'd you study up there? Econ or something?
3: Political science.
1: Ah.
0: Came back to Tampa. First I met you, you were in the Planning Commission.
3: Worked in planning for a number of years, and then, you know, then and all my free time coached football and had the opportunity to run for the State House in 1997. Was elected and served from 1998-2006. I was honored to do that. And
0: that was a different political world back then.
3: It was. And
0: they probably actually paid attention to Democrats.
3: Well, it's interesting. I actually had the opportunity to do Florida This Week yesterday. So people will be able to see that.
1: That's WEDU.
3: WEDU. Mm-hmm. And I shared my time with former Senator, who I happen to serve with in the House, Mike Fasano, who's the tax collector up in Pasco.
2: Mm-hmm.
3: And we talked about it beforehand, that something like this would never have happened at that time. Not that there wasn't talk of property tax reform, tax cuts, there's always been that, but just the nature of the way that the legislative process worked then. The Senate in particular was much more contemplative and took their time on major issues. You just couldn't do something. There's a certain axioms in life, John, as you know, and Lynn, and one is that the term special session, they're never special nor a session. and so to put something of this nature on the ballot this quickly, begs the question of what are the unintended consequences? And so to kind of segue back to the fact that you're doing a fund drive, there'll probably be fund drives for our local, tax authorities to try to figure out how to make some ends meet after all this. So
0: we're going to hear Jane Castor on the air, begging for money.
3: And so it's going to be a political football, if I can use that term.
1: Oh,
3: going forward. So we're going to hear about that. But literally, so the genesis of this, right, wrong, or indifferent, the governor originally put out this idea that we're going to do away with property taxes altogether. That was his initial idea. Again, I was always taught by my father, who was a hardworking painter, something sounds too good to be true is probably too good to be true. And so that's about $60 billion of overall revenue for the state of Florida if you were to cut property taxes for all market sectors. So ultimately, that was too big a bite at the apple. So it morphed itself towards really dealing with giving some tax relief to homesteaded property owners. I would suggest to you that largely has to do with that most voters are homesteaded property owners. If you have to get to 60%, that's probably
1: November,
3: the group. Yeah. And listen, the argument's not that that property owners of all types and all of our residents aren't being squeezed and need some kind of relief. We understand that. You know, every time we go to the grocery store, fill up our tank, we feel it. And so that's the buzzword in politics. The buzzword for every one of us at our kitchen table at the end of the month is we're being squeezed. We need some relief. Frankly, the legislature needed at that point to come home with something that they could run on, saying that we did something to try to give people relief. So that's not really the issue. The issue is how does that relief happen? What is that relief? And there's other things. There's other ways that they probably could have done that. And they kind of took the focus off of things like property insurance and other things as well. Ultimately, this bill, this constitutional amendment, as Vic spoke to, would have to pass by 60%, and other things as well. Ultimately, this bill, this constitutional amendment, as Vic spoke

0: management district.
1: So what happens to them, and how do you decide who's cut? Who makes those decisions?
0: Well, it would be across the board, because they all, they would all feel the brunt of this. In terms of loss of revenue overall, based on the 2025 tax roll, which we're now just putting the finishing touches on 26, it's in the neighborhood of $477 million of lost revenue.
1: Just in Hillsborough County?
0: Just in Hillsborough County, to all the taxi authorities. And we can have the argument of whether or not, okay, property taxes have, or property values have increased a great deal over the last few years, particularly during and post-pandemic. And as a result of that, the revenue that's coming into the cities and counties and taxing authorities is much higher. So if the spending is the issue, then that's really the thing that we could focus on. The reality, if you can kind of personalize this to our own individual lives, is if you were to say to anyone or any family, at the end of the month, all of a sudden we're going to take 40% of your revenue away, and then just tell you, well, you're just going to have to make it work. Well, we know that the credit card companies don't listen.
1: The
0: bills don't stop. In the same way with government. So,
1: Bob, that figure went by really quickly. Can you repeat that figure?
0: Well, the estimate that we have based on $250,000 homestead exemption versus the up to $50,000, which is what we have now.
1: Right.
0: Would be about $477 million of lost revenue.
1: $477 million, folks.
0: Yes.
2: Wow.
0: And so it's a big number. And again, it's coming all at once.
1: So I think my first question, if it's okay with you, is it seems to me that now the onus is on the counties, on you, to educate and market and explain to people what it means, because the reality is everyone's going to say, great, you know, this is good for me.
3: Christmas come early.
1: Yeah, who wants
0: well,
1: to pay more?
0: And that's going to be a trick, Lynn.
1: Yeah,
0: because
1: how do you do that? Where does that come
0: as
1: from?
0: As a result of the Hope Florida, as you guys know, controversy that happened in the last election, there's been legislation passed at the legislative level now that does not allow us or any other agency, in theory, to spend public funds to advocate or to the question is even really educate the voters on a referendum.
1: So your marketing department or whatever, you can't.
0: Well, and we're trying to figure out if that means that we can, obviously, if there's a public records request or somebody requests information from our office, then we can give that to them. But whether or not we can proactively put information out is a question, and we're trying to get that answer.
1: That's really sneaky.
0: Coincidental to that, the governor, before this was even passed, already had a website that clearly advocates the position of being for this, and a calculator. We had a calculator previous to this passing.
1: And explain what that does for.
0: And that would allow the individual taxpayer to go in, put in their information if they're a homesteaded piece of property, and they would be able to then see what their tax savings would be as a result of this. And then they can make an informed decision on whether or not, you know, on the typical $400,000, which is the median home price, you're going to save, now that schools have been exempted back out, somewhere in the neighborhood of $2,000, more or less, depending on how long you've been in the property, how long you've been capped. Obviously, larger properties that have been purchased more recently will get a much bigger benefit. And so my thought is, at least whether you're advocating, and in my role, it's not my position to advocate one way or the other. It's to educate.
1: Sure.
0: But I think that obviously we want folks to go to the ballot box and know and make that decision between their own personal interest or their family's interest based on what they might save versus the long term, what it means to services, what it means to the community at large.
1: I'd argue that it's all personal. I mean, what people aren't realizing is that these are their services. It might not be the immediate tax on their house, but it might be parks, or it might be another service that they don't realize they're paying for.
0: That's part of this as well. It's interesting because part of this bill, they expanded generally you have to do a constitutional amendment, what comes on the ballot, in 70 words or less. And it has to be clear and unambiguous. Understanding that this thing is not very clear and that they kind of want it to be ambiguous,
1: right.
0: They've actually for their own, for the legislature, kind of waive that as part of this as well, so they can be more than that. So it's going to be even more confusing as, for voters to kind of understand everything that's in there.
1: So we need to do it now.
0: But, yeah, and that's what we're doing here. They also designated

0: that the funds, that the property taxes should be initially spent on core services, and they kind of loosely define what core services are. I mean, obviously, we understand that public safety and things like that are core services. Things like parks, libraries, things like that, they're all quality of life kind of services.
1: They weren't on the list.
0: They're not on the list.
1: But
0: the reality of it is, this doesn't guarantee funding for core services. It just says that they have to get the lion's share of it. There are a lot of communities out there. Bedroom communities that have a larger percentage of homesteaded property. Like say, something like Hillsborough County, a place like Hillsborough County, that we have a diverse tax roll. A good percentage of the property tax that's collected comes from commercial, industrial, other uses. That's not to say that this hit will not put them in a very difficult position. There's some bedroom communities out there. You could take the Villages, for instance, that I've heard estimates over 90% of homesteaded property.
1: Well, even closer in, Bob, look at like Zephyr Hill, Temple Terrace.
0: Those kinds of communities.
1: Plant City.
0: The money that they would take in after this may not be enough to cover fire and police. So there's a lot to think about here. And ultimately, there's no provision in here of where the additional money could come from. It actually is very prescriptive and kind of limiting the ways that communities can then raise
1: make up the difference.
0: And there's no real, they really haven't talked about, sales tax. At one point, there was a discussion in the governor's rhetoric about actually creating a trust fund at the state, which this could be a mess of having to, if you can imagine Hillsborough County having to go up and beg for a park, right, in South Tampa or some of them. Well, they might get it before somebody else would. But those kinds of things, that didn't happen. They took that out.
1: Speaking of numbers, let me throw a number.
2: My head's about to explode.
1: More numbers, honey.
0: And just so you know, I'm speaking so much because I've been living this for over a year.
1: Vic, we appreciate you bringing Bob. So the city of Tampa, I Googled this up because I haven't been there for a few years. The Google. So the city of Tampa collects an estimated $114 million from homesteaded property tax. Bob, you've got a printout here. I don't know if it's yours or somebody else's.
0: It's fine.
1: That says that the city of Tampa would lose $55 million. So basically half of all of the homesteaded property tax that comes in. Now, I will put a caveat on that because the city of Tampa is lucky in this regard that we do have a lot of industrial and commercial properties. We have non-homesteaded properties, apartments, et cetera, that would not be directly affected by this. So in that regard, the city of Tampa might not get hit percentage-wise as much as other communities. But all those other little communities, the beach communities that has very little commercial and a lot of homesteaded properties, virtually any little community out there in our listening audience is going to be hit really, really hard by this.
0: Yeah, and I would also say that in percentage-wise, certain communities are going to be hit more than others. Some communities have more homesteaded property than other. They don't have as diverse a tax roll as we have. But understand that regardless, whether it be 30% or 60%, it's a big number. And how do you make that up? And remember, some of this money is already kind of spoken for through bonds and other things as well. Those kinds of things that are dependent on a pretty dependable revenue source every year.
1: Wow.
0: Could
1: hit bond ratings.
0: It could, absolutely.
3: Oh my God,
1: and then you're going to be paying more.
0: And keep in mind, this isn't a one-year thing. So John, you've been in local government, so you understand this on the city council. You kind of project, budgets going forward. And so this isn't just a loss of $500 million over the next 2 years. It compounds itself every year. So, in theoretically, 10 years from now, you've lost an awful lot more of what you kind of depended on,
2: right. And we'll need more then as well.
0: Let
2: me just say that this is a WMNF pledge fund drive. We're going to ask for your help. If you like what you're hearing on Down and Dirty, if you like what you listen to on WMNF, we need your help. The number to call to pledge is 813-238-8001. That's 813-238-8001. 800-516-8001. Whatever you can do, $10, $25, $50. In fact, for $50, we have some lovely gifts for you that are very special to Down and Dirty. We've got an autographed book from Paul Wilborn, his latest book. We've got some original pieces of beautiful pottery that your host, John Dingfelder, has made, a beautiful 7-inch denim blue bowl, which is lovely. We've got another vase, a beautiful vase, and an 8-inch brown bowl that might be really cute for small salads or if you have a pet, a nice water bowl. Anyhow, if you want these very special items, we'd love to gift them to you for just a contribution of $50. Just tell the person you're talking to on the phone which of these you might want. The number again is 813-238-8001. 813-238-8001. Help us stay down and dirty on the show, and we really appreciate whatever support you can give us.
1: So we did get our first contribution, or our second contribution of the morning.
3: Third, actually.
1: From all of our good friend, Julie Jenkins.
2: Oh, Julie. Thank
1: Julie
2: you.
1: Jenkins is
3: Julie.
1: Political neighborhood community leader in South Tampa.
2: She's
1: thank
2: amazing.
1: You so much, Julie. And Julie's comments are, we love Down and Dirty, and go, Bob, go.
0: Which Bob?
1: I think she means Bob Enriquez, who is our guest here this morning, Hillsborough County Property.
2: He's trying to explain what this whole property tax thing might mean to us. And while it sounds like, what is that, like a Trojan horse?
3: Yes.
2: It sounds like it's going to be beautiful and that it's a gift from the state. The reality is it's going to hurt us all locally or impact us, I should say. I shouldn't judge. It will impact us. And he's here to try and unravel the whys. And I think you're going to be doing that for the next couple months, right?
0: I believe so. And it really raises more questions than it answers, the way this is structured. You know, another thing that's part of this is, I think, in a way to try to make this, spread out over a larger part of the market, the real estate market, was to lower the 10% cap on non-homesteaded property. There's a cap on non-homesteaded property.
2: Isn't that just stealing from one and giving to the
0: other? Well, what it did is there's a 10% cap so that the assessed value on if you have non-homesteaded property can only go up 10% in any given year. This would lower this to 5%. Now, in the governor's press conference, and his rhetoric was, well, that's to help small business. But if the reality of it is that it's not limited to small business, and in fact, there was an amendment that was offered in the Senate to actually put language in that would say for and define what small business is. It's actually for all non-homesteaded property. So that's everything other than the homesteaded property that would get the additional $250,000 exemption. And so that means, and at the same time, it's kind of interesting because as we've talked of saying, well, we should shift the tax burden to these people that have the $10 million, beach home, second home, or whatever.
2: Mm-hmm.
0: But the reality is they're getting an awfully big break because they're non-homesteaded property.
1: Yeah, because whatever they are appraised at right now, they're locked in, except for maybe a 5% bump maximum.
0: Right, and so that's another $83 million on top of what we've talked about for Hillsborough County, all the taxing authorities.
2: Wow.
0: That really is savings.
2: In addition to the $477 million?
0: That includes big businesses, whether you're Tico or whatever, they're going to get an awfully big break out of this versus it's not targeted towards your local coffee shop. That's kind of, you talk about Trojan horse, that's another aspect of this. And I'm not saying that's not, we should have more broad-based tax reform. It's a legitimate discussion to have.
2: Coming all at once. And is it meant to confuse, or is it meant to, I mean, I know everything's political.
0: Yeah.
2: I get that. But I guess the question, I have so many questions. Who defines what a core service is? Where does that come from? Is that from the state?
0: There's language in this constitutional amendment and in the enabling legislation that was passed commensurate to it that defines core services. Thankfully, for me personally, they added constitutional officers in there because we weren't sure where our funding was going to come from after this. But it's sort of loosely defined. it really, the things that you might think about, the everyday things, the, obviously public safety being number one.
2: Yeah,
0: you know,
2: sure.
0: So your sheriff, your police, your fire.
2: Aren't the unions crazy upset about this?
0: Well, because they think there may still be a shortfall. Again, this doesn't mean that you're going to fully fund those services.
1: Right.
0: It just means that they're going to get the first bite at the apple. Well, if there's not enough apple there, then they're going to have to find other ways. Now, police can't do this, but fire could actually have fire, could increase fire fees. And so here's this concept of, which has happened in history. I actually, one time when I visited Charleston, if you remember, there were different fire departments in Charleston going way back. And there actually we're talking a long time ago, but there are situations where a house would burn down because they hadn't paid their fire fee or they had a different fire department that they paid into. So you can imagine, it's like,
2: goodness.
0: If they turn your electric off, it's to say, your house is on fire. Well, you haven't paid your $800 fee this year. So we can't put the fire out. I mean, it's an extreme example, but it really is the kinds of unintended consequences of this. So,
1: I've got the list of core services. Let me run through it.
2: John, why don't we give that number again for to pledge?
1: We do need you to call, even though we're fascinatingly interested.
2: Yeah. To keep the fascinating, interesting conversation.
3: Keep us on the air.
1: That's right. Otherwise, it's going to go dead air.
2: Yeah, they don't like that today.
0: Fascination and lunacy all the same.
1: Seriously, we are halfway through and I am not seeing the phones light up. There's only two of these pledge drives a year. This is the summer fund drive. We need you to call in. 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
2: And there are shirts, there are hats, there are so many gift items for your pledges at various levels. We'd ask you to talk to the person who answers the phone and see what your options are, as well as the one-of-a-kind pottery from your host, John Dingfelder, and the autographed book from Paul Wilborn.
1: Do some soul searching. Do you listen to the show? If you listen to the show, please support us. All right.
2: He's tougher than I am.
1: Here's the core services list that's going to be, I assume, Bob, this list is going to be on the balance in some format.
0: I'm not sure. We'd have to look and see what is actually in the constitutional amendment, which is interesting. The constitutional amendment, my understanding is the actual language that's been proposed only speaks to the $250,000. It doesn't speak to the tiered $150,000 and then going to $250,000.
1: Wow.
0: So that's a question as well. It also has this five-year residency requirement in it, saying that you have to...
1: some people question is constitutional.
0: Well, it was found unconstitutional in a similar fashion in 1982.
3: It was already struck down before, you said.
0: Right. It says that if you've had a homesteaded piece of property prior to December 31st of 2026,
2: okay,
0: that you would be eligible for this additional $150,000 and then up to $250,000 the second year exemption. But otherwise, if you purchase property after that or become a resident after January 1st of 2027, you'd have to be here 5 years before you would be under basically...
1: If you're from out of state.
0: You're basically under the old rules.
2: So there's some punitive for moving here?
0: And that's been found unconstitutional before. So you basically would be under the old rules for 5 years of how the system is now.
2: Ultimately lead to job layoffs and stuff. What's going to happen if this fact?
0: Oh, I think you would have
2: passes.
0: To see, again, all of us that are in local government would have to, take a haircut. I'm certain that they would, the taxing authorities, city, county, and otherwise would have to find.
1: Where does your budget come from?
0: Right now our budget is approved along with the tax collector by the Department of Revenue. It's a pass-through through the county. And generally the counties, they defer to, to our budgets based on the DOR, who takes a very close look at what we do. There's a lot of rules and regulations regarding that. I will tell you personally, just so this is a shameless plug, we've cut our budget five times in the time I've been in office, including this year. We're about 30% smaller than we were when I took office. So we were kind of Doge before Doge. but that doesn't mean that let's be honest, okay, to listeners out there, when you start talking about waste, did I need to take my kids to Bo's last night for ice cream? I don't know. But there's waste in everything. You can find questionable things in spending. Yes. Is it to the level of $500 million of revenue? It really is not. And so, I've proposed, if you would have wanted to deal with spending, you could have looked at something else. And there are other, I think Georgia has an interesting proposal.
1: And is the state legislature cutting their own budget?
0: No. Well, they did. They had, well, I will say this. They have smaller budgets. Last 2 years, they have cut the budget. But they play around with billions of dollars. Like, it's, you know, they can do that.
1: But I meant specifically the budget that runs the House and the Senate and their own staff and, you know, blah, blah, blah.
0: Yeah, that's a whole nother discussion. Up until 2 years ago, they were spending like crazy up their record budgets. Then all of a sudden, they kind of found their fiscal responsibility gene. But that being said, the reality is, when, for the listeners out there, when they start to look at this, yes, there's a lot more spending and as a result of higher property values.
2: But there are more people.
0: There's more services that are being demanded of. And frankly, you get what you pay for. And we've also had inflation. And we've had situations. I mean, I spoke to the mayor of Temple Terrace. I had lunch with him recently. And we were kind of laughed about the fact that a few years ago, they were redoing their garbage pickup services. Which, remember, we're talking about the real estate portion of your property tax. There are a whole bunch of other fees and other things that are on your tax bill, that are the bond issues, you know, CDDs, special districts, that are also funded by property tax revenue. And those things that are not funded by property tax revenue necessarily, or they come from other pots of money. Would those fees not then be a place that the local communities would look to try to raise more funds to make up the difference? Going back to his story, he proposed only having garbage pickup in Temple Terrace once a week to save money.
2: Yeah, I remember this.
0: Right? And it was
2: People were crazy, right?
0: And so again, we're in our comfort zone. We want what we want when we want it. But then the question is, you know, how do we pay for it?
2: Council did that once.
1: I had proposed it to Pam, Iorio. I said, Pam, we can cut X amount of money from the garbage budget by going to once a week.
2: Nuts.
1: And Pam actually nixed that herself. She goes, people don't want that stinky garbage in their garbage can.
0: No.
1: I said, no, we've got these nice cans. Anyway, I digress. Let me run through these core services while I got it up. The core services that the legislature has identified as paramount: public safety. They've exempted public schools and education, infrastructure, including road maintenance, bridge repairs, drainage, stormwater. And then they say natural resources, local environmental conservation, water management, critical ecosystems, constitutional officers, and then local liabilities, mandatory government obligations, debt service, bonds.
2: Oh, that is bonds.
1: Employee retirement benefits, et cetera. Nowhere in there do they mention parks and rec. Okay, so what are they going to do? They're going to put a gate. They're going to put a gate and a little fee on every single park in our city to be able to fund these. They're going to close them down. They're going to fire all the rec employees, parks and rec employees. They're not going to mow. Okay.
0: Well, again,
1: you've gotten a free ride so far because our phone is not ringing. We brought in Bob Enriquez to talk about those tax issues, but we do need you to call.
2: Yeah, if you want to hear issues like this, if you want to get the people who are in charge talking to you and answering your questions, then a show like Down and Dirty hopefully is important to you. We're going to ask you to call and let us know that it's important to you. The number to call is 813-238-8001. 813-238-8001. There are all sorts of fun WMNF gifts waiting for you if you contribute, whatever it is. And then you've got the circle of friends thing, which is really wonderful because it automatically takes and you don't even feel it monthly. But we will ask you to call. I know we're distracting you with some good down and dirty discussion, but all the more reason for you to hopefully like the show and want to keep it on the air. So give us a shout.
1: And Bob and Vic, you know, I know you guys have been over here to this station for years and years giving out important information. What do you think about this?
2: Yeah, Vic, what do you
3: think? Well, this is important because, you know, the only reason we're not advertised, you know, we don't stop the show every 5 minutes for a 30-second corporate sponsors and all that like we do on PBS. So it's to hear great shows like this that is really, you know, this is the hottest issue in the entire state of Florida right now. And we got the number one guy here to educate the public about what's going on. Everyone's got to drag themselves to the polls and vote on this issue coming up in November.
2: Right.
3: And this is a very big deal. There's hundreds of millions of dollars of...
1: But right now, they got to drag themselves to the phone, pick it up,
3: exactly,
1: and make a pledge.
3: So
2: because
3: please,
2: there's no place else that you could hear an hour worth of uninterrupted discussion from the source, from the person who knows it best.
0: And the reality of it is, we know how it is in this political world of manufactured outrage that we live in. So what you're going to see forward is, you know, 30-second ads on TV.
3: Right.
0: Who has the money to make those ads or whatever? So then people are going to be taking this in little, you know, bites that they're really not going to get a clear picture of what this really means. I will tell you, Victor, your point, this part of this effort is to drive turnout. And we can decide how that means. But there's a political reality of what's going on as well. So it's important for folks to get there and be educated about this. And John, to jump back to your point about the core services again, this doesn't guarantee that those core services will be funded. They simply say those are the ones that should be funded first. But from property tax revenue. I
2: don't think
0: so. No, they're not in that order. Okay. It's those things. So you have to start to think, well, obviously public safety's got it. That's the thing that's most important. I mean, we want to make sure that our fire and police are taken care of. You know, otherwise, the rest of this, none of that's necessarily guaranteed in the bill. You can't do that really constitutionally. So then as you go down the list of those other things, what gets the rest of the revenue? And if there's a shortfall, what falls off? And it could be a core service. And then there's the things, the quality of life type things that we talk about, libraries, parks, and otherwise. Where do those come in? How do you fund some of those things? So there's a lot to this as we go forward. And I would also suggest that when you start thinking about some of whatever's left over, after you, the core services, particularly fire and police, who is going to have the most? If there is more money to go out there from property taxes, where does it go? I would suggest to you that the haves are going to get it before the have-nots. Certain areas, which we've had that issue going on for a long time,
2: And again,
0: that's just sort of the nature of things. And so this creates a real conundrum for local government. And also, it reins in the kinds of decisions that John used to make when he sat on council and otherwise, of having some, you know, at least at the local, the with property taxes versus sales tax, you could make those kinds of decisions, of how a community wants, what they want to fund, what they want their community to look like. This is a big shift of power to Tallahassee to have a lot more say on what communities spend their money on and how they want their community to, what they want it to look like and what the quality of life, what are the focuses of their quality of life. So that's a big difference. I mean, folks really need to think about this. This is a fundamental change on how we fund local government, municipalities, special districts in the state of Florida, who has the power to make those kinds of decisions. And it was done over the course of 2 days with really very little discussion whatsoever.
2: So the whole rush thing makes me really skeptical, too, that this is happening very fast.
3: Oh, yeah.
2: And I think there's politics behind this.
0: Well, that's the nature of the beast. Listen, I had more than one, representative or senator when I had a chance to go up there and speak with them that would say things like, listen, I'm whatever comes to the floor, I have to vote for, but I'm going to vote against it at the ballot. Don't worry about it. It won't get to 60% no matter what we put out. That's sort of like Russian roulette with our local government.
2: I do want to just butt in for a second and say that we've had a couple of calls. We thank you for listening. This is a pledge drive, our summer fund drive for WMNF. And we have Anonymous who called and donated $50 to WMNF, and they want, Johnny, they want your denim bowl.
1: Thank you
2: for that, Anonymous. We appreciate your listening, and we hope you love this bowl. We'll get it out to you. Thank you for calling. John, do you have anything?
1: Yeah, I've got Suzanne House. Thank you.
2: Sue House.
1: Oh, thank you. I didn't put two and two together. $37.70.
2: Isn't great. That nice?
1: Sue says, great reporting. We need to keep you on the air. Very, very nice.
3: But please call 813-238-8001.
1: Actually, this is Suzanne House.
2: Okay, forgive me.
1: At a different address. But Suzanne, we love you too.
2: hey, watch that, buddy. You're married.
3: Please call.
1: Listen, we are running out of time, Skip. We got about 15 minutes or less to go. We are so far behind on our
2: because we're talking.
1: What do they call us? The budget. The goal. The goal, I think, is like $1,600, and we're probably the $200 or $300. We really, really need your help. We're just going to quit talking. You're going to hear a beep, and that's it. 813-238-8001. Maybe that's what's messing you up. It's a different phone number, 813-238-8001. We took a special effort today to make our pledge drive a little bit different and have a guest here today, Bob Enriquez.
2: To be down and dirty with us.
0: Right. Well, John, I mean, I think if you're in favor of this, at least at first blush, then you're going to have this tax savings in a year or so. So go ahead and send WMS.
1: Oh, I like that. Bada bing.
0: Beautiful. Thank you,
3: Bob. We actually made the
0: write off. You can write it off, right? It's nonprofit.
3: Nonprofit.
0: Yeah.
3: Actually, last time I was on, we made the pledge drive, you know.
0: Oh,
3: we
0: yeah.
2: Come on, Vic.
1: Everybody's panicking about other financial issues. Vic, let's talk about the political for a second. Bob, you can jump in or not. It's up to you. I don't want to get you in trouble or get you thrown out of office.
0: I might already be in trouble.
1: Get you thrown out of office like other constitutional.
3: Well, I think there's a lot of...
1: What is the political goal of this from the Republican side?
3: Well, I'm not the Republican. You got to...
1: No, somebody. I mean...
3: Well, but yes, Bob mentioned a second ago, and we talked about this offline, that, you know, with Donald Trump being immensely unpopular, down to 30%, even though he's a resident, actually he's underwater, even
1: so
3: in Florida.
1: So the Republicans are worried.
3: So they need, and they look at the special elections, even the one that we had here in Tampa, where Josie Tomko spent $3 million and our Democratic candidate, who's now the senator, spent $100,000 and won. They're trying to juice up the Republicans coming out to vote, and Republicans always vote for tax breaks. They're trying to get the people excited to do that. I think that's what the, what the Republicans intend to do by throwing money at them. Before I forget, though, this is very important. I want to wish my mom a happy birthday.
2: Oh, happy birthday, Mercy!
3: Mercy, today's her 95th birthday.
1: We love
3: and,
1: you, Mercy.
3: And we're gonna have cake here after the show. So, Mom, we love you, and we're glad you're listening with us today. I'm sure she's gonna call in.
2: Mercy. Mercy's held office.
3: Yes, she has. It's been a very
2: it's
3: interesting
2: in your blood,
3: ride.
2: Victor.
1: Well, listen, we just got a wonderful pledge from our good friend Gary Gibbons,
2: Tampa guy, moved
1: to St. Pete with Jane a couple of years ago, $134. He's looking
2: nice
1: for the Sunshine Beach towels.
3: Nice.
2: Oh, they are pretty. Those
1: summer
2: are
1: of 26. And his comments are, thank you for bringing us discussions of issues that we can't hear anywhere else with this much depth. Thank you very much, Gary.
3: We're bringing you the hottest issue of the day right now here live on the air. Thanks to John and Lynn, and we appreciate it.
0: Has it replaced the Rays as the hottest issue?
3: Well,
0: they kind of piggyback each other, don't they?
1: That was 3 weeks ago.
0: Yeah, there you go.
3: But that kind of
0: figures into some thinking here too, right?
2: I have another hot issue. Here's the elephant in the room, so to speak.
0: Oh goodness.
2: Bob, are you going to run for mayor?
0: Oh. Well, I'm sure
1: he's going to announce it right here.
0: That won't happen today.
3: That's worth $1,000.
0: I will say this, and I'm flattered. I appreciate you asking me this. It's not something that I have been considering. I haven't made a final decision on that. Certainly, there's a lot of other folks that are already out there running hard.
2: There are a lot of folks.
0: I think that the people, what they need to understand with me is that I'm a fifth generation, Tampa native. I was at an event recently where I was up in a building, and I was standing out on the balcony. I looked in every direction. I saw my life's history, my family's history. Whether it be looking at Rocky Point, where the Henriquez family homesteaded, towards Forest Hills, where I grew up, and Most Holy Redeemer Church, where I went to school and was baptized, Tampa General in another direction, where I was born, Ybor City, where my father, grandfather was electo water reader in the cigar factories,
1: wow.
0: And I'm a product of a mixed marriage. My mother, my father was from West Tampa, my mother from Ybor City. looking at West Tampa, where my great great grandfather was the last mayor of West Tampa before 1925. So this place is in my DNA. And so I care deeply about the future of Tampa. Regardless, I want to be part of our future. And I think preserving what it is that makes Tampa what's special. And it's not $12 devil crabs, but it is a devil crab. It's a spirit. It's this welcoming spirit. And I think sometimes I feel like, and I think a lot of natives feel like to some extent, we're losing that thing that has brought people here, but then for some reason they seem to want to change it to something else. And it's not the growth. We need to have growth. But I think that we still want to keep Tampa, Tampa. And so, you know, we'll see. I have a very unique situation, and ultimately I have to make a decision of what's good for my family, because it's all encompassing. And I don't have to do this. This isn't about any legacy. I don't need to be called, you know, mayor. I'm you know, the first thing I answer to is dad, and then coach, and then honorable, whatever comes after that, because there's a funny thing happens in politics. You get elected, the next day they slap honorable on your in front of your name, whether you've earned it or not. Once you win an election, so we'll see. I think that decision, one way or the other, will come very soon. Either way, I look forward to continuing to serve and provide input, because I care deeply about this place.
1: A rich voice you're hearing is Bob and Rich.
0: I beg the question as best I could, but we'll see. But I will tell you, I'm flattered, because it's very organic. This isn't something I woke up one day and said, I want this power. I want to be the mayor. It's a lot of folks that have come to me and said, you know, there's a yearning for change, but also a connection to the past. So this idea of where tradition meets tomorrow, and so that's really sort of what motivates
2: Sounds
0: me to
2: like
0: think about
2: someone
0: it.
2: Thought about their campaign slogan.
0: I may have.
3: Well, I'm there if he decides personally. You know,
1: all right,
0: thanks for that. But I will tell you, if this passes, it won't be much fun to be mayor with no money.
3: Yeah,
0: so.
3: Challenges
0: for anybody. Yeah.
1: We have another donation. We appreciate this one from Cindy from Seminole, $50.
2: Thank you,
1: Cindy. She loves the show, very informative, and she's taking the brown bowl, the 8-inch brown bowl.
3: Oh yeah, beautiful.
1: The bowls are going like hotcakes.
3: Nice. And the number is 813-238-8001, 813-238-8001.
1: We've got less than 10 minutes,
2: please,
1: and we have $2,000. I was just informed, we are so short of our goal, it's starting to feel like a municipal government.
2: We're
1: $2,000 short of our goal. So,
3: well, we're making a lot of news today. So it's amazing.
2: It's really good.
3: We're making a lot of news
2: in terms of solid information.
3: Yes.
2: Where else can you get
3: right. An
2: hour or two, because of the skinny following us, of really solid information with sources that you wouldn't ordinarily get a chance.
1: And this is a political year coming up.
3: Not only
1: the November election, then you've got the city of Tampa election in March, and the mayor and city council.
2: And of course, WMNF is a nonprofit, and we stay on the air, all of us, because you help us to. And so your donation, whatever the amount, helps us not only keep the lights on, but keep the mics active. Listen, there's some beautiful new artistic t-shirts that you might like.
1: Good
2: Go
1: swag.
2: On the website.
1: Good swag.
2: Really, really good swag. As the
1: I like the reversible bucket hat.
2: Oh, no.
1: For $100, it looks like a fishing hat. What was the guy on MASH? What was the guy on MASH that had
2: I was thinking the
0: Hawkeye?
2: Dougie Gillis
0: Hawkeye?
2: Guy.
1: One of them had a hat like that.
2: Oh, my gosh. I think your mother had a hat.
1: She did.
0: I have a hat like that.
2: Oh, no. There goes
3: your
2: political campaign.
1: The t-shirts are beautiful this year, this season. It says different on purpose.
2: Yes,
1: but it's
2: are.
1: Got sort of a little record on the inside
2: it's
1: of that.
2: It's wonderful. It's a beautiful graphic. It's Listen, 813-238-8001. We will stop begging if you just light up the phones. 813-238-8001.
0: John, does that t-shirt come in a 3X?
1: For you and me both.
0: Okay.
3: That's funny.
2: So
0: I've got I'm down.
1: Lynn ordered me a New York Knicks shirt because, of course, the Knicks are in the finals.
0: Yeah.
1: And the shirt arrived. And I usually get 1X, extra large, and this one showed up in 2X.
2: Oh, no, it is not.
1: And it was like, honey, are you giving me a hint? Anyway, all right, 5 more minutes, folks. The phones are not ringing. We need you to ring them. We're $2,000 short of our goal.
2: We're going to get fired.
1: Sean is going to fire us, and we will we'll be down and dirty out on the street. WMNF needs this. We need your support.
2: 813-238-8001. Right.
1: 238-8001.
2: And you know, we're all volunteers here. We do this because we love the place and we love the community. And it's Johnny's way, certainly, of giving back. So we ask you to tell us if you like it, and if you care about what the station does and you like the music and the news, please give us a call.
1: If you're a friend of Vic DeMaio or Bob Enriquez.
3: I already gave my $100.
1: No. If you're a friend of them, do it in their honor.
2: Yes.
1: Do it in their honor.
3: Actually, that happened last time I was on the show during Pledge. Somebody actually gave it $100.
0: I don't know. When you call Vic's phone, it says DeMaio and Associates. So you're not a friend, you're an associate.
3: I have my associate here. Luis Salazar. He's my associate.
0: Associates, yeah.
3: And Luis,
1: do you have to tweak your nose when you say associate?
3: Yes.
0: That's another part of Tampa's past.
1: Which, by the way, Paul Wilburn's book goes.
2: That's great. Well, Charlie Wall.
1: You got to read his book. It goes into great detail about Charlie Wall and Ybor City and all of that history that you're talking about. The characters are
2: kind of made together based on people we already know and their caricatures. And his writing, as you know.
0: Yeah. I will tell you, and I know we only have a couple minutes left, but a funny story. So my mother-in-law, when she's moved down, she lives with us now, but she was living in Tallahassee, and she would come down, and she loved to go to Ivoroni's for dinner, right? Uh-huh. And so one Christmas, she bought me the Cigar City Mafia book for Christmas, and I read it. I sat down and like read through the whole thing, and it reads more of a chronology than even a great history of all of the wise guys we've had here over the years. And so then we went that far. Friday, we went to Ivoroni's for dinner, and I said, "Remember that book, Pamela, that you bought me?" And she said, "I said everybody that's surviving or that's related to the people in that book are around the bar right now."
3: Yes, so, we have a very colorful history that way.
2: I think it's wonderful.
3: Yeah,
2: I really.
3: And what makes Tampa cool?
0: No, absolutely.
1: And then, their progeny are lawyers and judges.
0: Well,
1: which is really pretty.
2: And that's wonderful.
1: Interesting
2: too.
1: And fascinating that's the way Tampa's evolved.
3: Right.
0: Well,
3: exactly.
0: I can remember when we go into the Italian festival under the VIP tent,
2: wasn't
0: and you'd see
2: great?
0: All the judges and lawyers sitting with the retired businessmen. Let's just say that.
2: I love that festival. That was so great.
1: Also, the Patrick's Bocce tournament.
3: Oh, the Bocce, yeah. We love
0: it. We were talking about
3: Bocce.
0: Guava Ween. You remember that?
3: Oh yeah. Sure.
2: Paul talks about it.
0: Yeah. Oh, does he really?
1: What do they call it? The Writers?
2: Artists and Writers Ball.
0: Yeah.
2: Did you ever go to that, Victor?
3: Oh, yeah, every year. It's Cuban
2: crazy?
3: Club.
2: Yeah.
3: And even WMNF has come.
0: Then, you know.
2: Yeah.
0: Went the way of the dodo bird.
1: All right, we've got two more minutes. We need to see these lights go on and the phone's ringing.
2: Yeah, see, the lights go on in the studio when you call, so we know that there's a phone call.
1: But if you don't call, we won't have electricity for the lights to go on. So it's 813-238-8001, 813-238-8001. Please show us some love.
0: I guess if we keep building these data centers, we won't have lights either, right? That's another topic. Oh, I don't even want to touch on that one. But
2: you can also go to WMNF.org if that's easier for you. Whether it's on your phone, your laptop, and you can make your pledge that way. Please indicate down and dirty if you care.
1: $50 pledge gets you that Paul Wilburn book.
2: Or one of the bowls we have left.
1: The last
2: Let's see, we've
1: bowl
2: got the
1: left.
2: Vase.
1: The vase.
2: That's the vase, vase. You say tomato, I say tomato.
3: I think we're coming in with a new pledge.
2: A call, right. Thank you. Anyhow, wonderful shirts, wonderful little giveaways for our summer drive, and we hope that you love WMNF and the show enough to show
1: wants,
2: some love.
1: All right, she wants the Paul Wilburn book.
2: Oh,
1: we've got
2: right.
1: Rosemary Smith from Tampa, $100 donation.
2: Isn't that
3: wow,
2: nice?
1: Longtime
2: nice.
1: Listener,
3: thank you.
1: Longtime lover of WMNF. Thank you so much,
2: thank
1: Rosemary.
2: You.
1: You're going to enjoy the Wilburn book. That's the only copy we have. And thank you so much. Oh, a neighbor of Julie Jenkins, it appears
2: very
1: to
2: cool.
1: me.
2: Yes,
3: very good,
2: nice.
3: Good, good.
2: Well, Bob, are you optimistic about the future? Oh, that's a big one, huh?
0: Yes, absolutely, and I'll tell you why. These types of things, generally, I have great faith in, believe it or not, in the voters. And I think that people will research this. If you look at similar efforts around the country, they've failed. So, so we'll see. But I think that they'll educate themselves and do the right thing when they go to the ballot one way or the other.
2: We so appreciate your being here. Will you come back and talk more about
0: Anytime.
2: This?
0: Anytime.
2: You're great. Right. Victor, thank you so much.
3: Thank you, guys. I
1: even,
3: love coming.
1: Even when we go off the air, you've got about 5 minutes in between shows. 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We'll see you next week. John Dinkfelder, Lynn Marvin Dinkfelder, Victim.
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0: Skinny for Friday, June 5th. I'm Mitch Berry, the senior political reporter for the Florida Phoenix, with my colleague and co-host, Ray Roer, the editor-in-chief of Creative Loafing Newspaper. Ray, good morning. How are you?
1: Good morning, Mitch. I'm excited. I love the energy in the building on Fun Drive week. I'm like super hyped right now.
0: Yeah, well, fantastic, you know, and it feels good out there right now, first week of June, and actually, I'll play Dennis Phillips here for a minute. I mean, the dew levels
1: put
0: are down.
1: Put the suspenders on, Mitch.
0: You know, I mean, like, it was just great running this morning, so it feels great outside here in Florida. And of course, we're going to have some fun over the next hour because we're going to do a little different today than we usually do here on The Skinny, which of course is always giving you as much information as we can about what's going on in Florida and Tampa Bay area government and politics, because we're going to do some fundraising for the show, right? WMNF is, of course, a non-commercial community radio station that's been on the air since 1979 due to the generous financial contributions from our listeners. And so we're going to be reaching out to our listeners over the next course of the next hour to make our fundraising goal, which is $2,000, that we're going to try to hit before we leave at 12:01 today. So again, we've got some great gifts, but basically we're looking for, you know, some supporters of The Skinny, which has now been on the air here for 3.5 years here, Ray, that we've been doing this. And the phone number, is it?
1: It's 813-238-8001. That's where you want to do that. If you prefer the internet, if you heard of the internet, WMNF.org is where you do this. You can select The Skinny. You can make your choice there. You can also look at all the swag with your own two eyes. We can describe it here to you on the air. Right now, I'm looking at this wonderful photo of the umbrella. There's so much cool stuff, and we'll talk about that. But yes, as Mitch said, 3.5 years, Mitch and I have been here just like every other volunteer programming here, volunteering. We just love coming to the station, prepping the show, talking to people in the news, talking about the stuff that matters to our listeners, and bringing it here as part of this nearly half century long experiment in community radio. But we do need your support to keep the lights on here, to keep all the staff here. It's a very small and mighty staff that handles this building. If you haven't been here, you heard our GM Randy Zimmerman say she loves to give tours. It is the house that you guys built. At a time more than ever, we need listener supported radio. Obviously, as you know, Amy Goodman is in town.
0: Yeah, that's right. And you're going to be, we have the new documentary that's going to be showing tonight.
1: It's called Steal the Story. Yeah. Tonight, the 7:30 screening, all proceeds will benefit WMNF. I'm not sure how many tickets are left for that one. There's another screening at 6:30. I'll be hosting a Q&A after each screening with Amy Goodman, Tia Lesson, one of the filmmakers of the movie Steal the Story, Please, and Dennis Moynihan, a contributor there.
0: To Democracy Now! For decades.
1: I think we might have Amy Goodman is here with us today. Amy Goodman, welcome to The Skinny here on WMNF Tampa. Thank you so much.
2: Well, it's great to be on The Skinny. I'm so excited. I'm in a car to the airport now, headed to Tampa. I can't wait to be at the Sunrise Cinema celebrating WMNF, the 6:30 and the 7:30 screenings, although definitely try to get into those. I think there are tickets available, but it's also just going to be going over the next days so people can get to see the documentary Steal This Story.
1: That's right. It's a remarkable film by Tia Lesson and Carl Diehl. And if you're a fan of, you know, Citizen Coke, The Chains, even Michael Moore's stuff, those names are very familiar to you. It's a powerful movie. It's about independent media. Amy, you always talk about listener-supported, that model. Democracy Now! Just has done it so well now for 30 years. Can you talk about this week that WMNF is having right now, why it matters that listeners chime in right now and support this station?
2: 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That's one of the places you can make your contribution. I want to also just say about Tia and Carl, they were nominated for an Oscar for their film Trouble the Water, about Hurricane Katrina. And they, you know, Tia did the film The Janes about the underground Chicago abortion network in the 1960s, and she won 3 Emmys for that. 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I'm so excited. Tia's visiting her mother in Florida, so it's all in the family. We're hoping she'll come tonight and celebrate WMNF with us. She's in her 90s, actually, a Holocaust survivor, an amazing woman. And we just can't wait to be with the WMNF family. And the fact that we'll be there for 6:30 and for 7:30 doing Q&As with you, Ray, and then for the 6:30. You know, those folks will go in and we'll do the Q&A after as the folks are watching the film at 7:30, and then we'll do that. 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I'll give out the website, because you can pledge both ways, right? That's either at WMNF.org. I just looked at the website and it said right there, donate.
1: That's
2: whether you want to do $100 or $500 or $5 a month or a $25 one-shot deal. Whatever you can do, you're keeping WMNF on the air for someone who can't afford to pledge.
1: That's right.
2: But who takes it. So it's an altruistic act. And I was just pitching on WBAI in New York, and I was saying, you know, the fact that these stations have been there for decades, please don't take it for granted. As we know, with CPP funding being cut off, being eviscerated, things can change overnight, but if you're there, you're ensuring listeners' sponsorship, and that's its best protection.
0: And that's right. Yes.
1: That's the voice of
0: the phone number here, 813-238-8001, to call in right now, contribute to The Skinny, contribute to WMNF, contribute, of course, Democracy Now!, which we've been airing. You know, Democracy Now! Celebrating its 30th year on the air right now. Amy, I was working at KPFA in Berkeley at the time when Democracy Now! Debuted in 96, covering the election of Bob Dole and Bill Clinton back then. It's an amazing run that you've had here for the three decades here. I guess, and we're going to see a lot of that in this movie tonight for folks who see this movie, whether it's tonight or the next week. It's going to be showing both in Tampa and St. Petersburg.
1: That's right, and the more tickets that we buy for this movie, the longer they can make a run there. And it's be showing in Greenlight Cinema in St. Petersburg as well.
0: Yeah.
2: I mean, it makes such a difference. And if you go to stealthestory.org, it says all the places where it's screening. But you know, yes, we just celebrated our 30th anniversary. We had a big celebration at Riverside Church where Dr. King gave that amazing address a year to the day before he was killed. It was April 4th, 1967, when he gave that speech against the Vietnam War. Mm-hmm. And he said, my country, the U.S., is the greatest purveyor of violence on earth, and was pilloried by the corporate media. And, you know, we've been talking about the corporate media for 30 years, and we're urging people, you know, when we had this event, Juan Gonzalez flew in from Chicago, gave a speech right for the riffraff, sang Palante, which was the name of his Young Lords newspaper. Patti Smith sang Peaceable Kingdom, and Michael Stipe of REM sang, and Angela Davis talked about the importance of dissent. And the Palestinian poet Mousab Abu Toha, who just won a Pulitzer for his essays in The New Yorker, read his poem Under the Rubble. And then we were thinking, how do we end this 30 years and usher in the next century of independent media? And looking in the audience, I said, with the boss, Bruce Springsteen. And there was Bruce Springsteen on the stage singing, singing The Streets of Many. And then they pulled musicians on stage and sang an iconic song, People Have the Power. And that's what I want to share with all of you, with the listeners of WMNF. You have the power. Your call makes the difference. Whether you pledge $25 or $50 or $100 or $500, what matters is your call or going online and simply clicking on donate. And by the way, if you would like to pledge, it's a whopper. If you'd like to come to New York and watch the broadcast live on the set in the Chelsea neighborhood of Manhattan, and we'll tour you through Democracy Now!, one of the greenest internet TV radio studios in the country. And then you'll meet the team that makes Democracy Now! Happen. And you'll go around the corner to the Chelsea Hotel, that iconic place that is essentially a museum. It's where Patti Smith lived. It's where, Leonard Cohen wrote I remember you well at the Chelsea Hotel. He had an affair with Janis Joplin. Arthur Miller wrote The Price, you know, who wrote Death of a Salesman. Arthur C. Clarke wrote 2001 A Space Odyssey there. And I tour you through there, and then we go into the Chelsea Cafe. We have a fantastic brunch. This is called Brunch in a Broadcast, but the food for thought is even better. We have a life journey conversation. Bring a friend with you, or your partner, or your daughter, or your son. We have an amazing time. Maybe you want to celebrate an anniversary, a graduation, a holiday, a birthday. I love to sing happy birthday.
0: So, Amy, how does this happen?
1: Yeah, how much is that pledge?
2: Okay, sort of holding back there, but it is a $2,000.
1: Oh, we got that.
2: Tax deductible charitable contribution that goes directly to WMNF. So it goes to WMNF. And you help Ray and the whole gang at WMNF meet their goal directly to WMNF. So it goes to WMNF. And you help Ray and the whole

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1: There you
0: we
1: go.
0: Have such a great, maybe you've done it before and you want to do it again. I don't call you a recidivist. I call you family.
2: Do it twice so anyway, for 4,000.
0: What's that?
2: I say do it twice for 4,000.
0: But anyway, that's a $2,000 contribution, and it's called Brunch and a Broadcast. And
2: oh, we love that.
0: And you see how the sausage is made when you watch so the broadcast.
2: Will Zazu Good Pup be there? I know Zazu's coming to Tampa,
0: I mean,
2: right?
0: This is not even a question.
2: Okay.
0: She sits with us at the Chelsea Cafe. They don't let me in unless I bring Zazu, one of the great news hounds of our day.
2: That's right. We're popping the popcorn right now in town.
0: That's right. And here we are. She's sitting on my lap getting ready to get on the plane.
2: That's awesome. Journalism's most famous Bichon Shih Tzu mix. Amy, I know you have to get on the plane. Thank you so much for coming on to help us pitch here on The Skinny. We look forward to seeing you in Tampa tonight. And tickets still available.
0: Excited. Okay, see you then at
2: Sunray. All right, see ya.
3: Amy Goodman there. Again, the pledge is, again, 813-238-8001. We need folks to call in right now, Ray. We have not got our first call.
2: That's right. We need a phone call. I know everybody was enthralled listening to Amy Goodman there, but now it's time to heed the call. 813-238-8001, WMNF.org is where you can do that. We got some pledges from Down and Dirty that came
3: okay,
2: in.
3: Okay, let's read that.
2: We have an anonymous pledge for $100. Great work, they said. Today is a perfect example of what you're doing for us. They're getting a bucket hat there. What bucket hat is one of the swag bags for summer here. It's actually a reversible, so it's kind of like a two for one. It's green, and I think if you wear it, you will not be what the kids call a chopped unk. You will look
3: I do
2: pretty
3: not
2: cool.
3: know what that
2: yeah,
3: means.
2: Yeah, yeah. I have now entered chopped unk status, I think, so I'm thinking about this one as well. Another pledge for Down and Dirty that came in. Rick from St. Petersburg donated $50. Loves WMF. A 30-year listener. Rick has taken home the denim blue vase. So we need you guys to call for The Skinny right now. We have a big goal to reach here, $2,000. You can get that personal tour of the studio up there in New York City from Amy Goodman and the staff there at Democracy Now! They'll roll out the red carpet for you. That's a $2,000 pledge. But we've got other stuff up there for
3: you.
2: Yeah,
3: we do. Let's talk about that right now. And again, you're just tuning in right now. It's 11:19. You're listening live here to The Skinny and WMNF. We're fundraising right now, trying to raise $2,000 by 12 noon. And we haven't got our first contribution yet. We're talking about a lot of cool things that you can get by giving us a contribution, or again, just the cool thing of helping out community radio here. As Amy Goodman said, of course, the Corporation for Public Broadcasting no longer exists. That means no federal money, no state money. Ron DeSantis last year originally put money for public radio stations in the budget in Florida, and then he took it out last year when he was doing the vetoes. This year, it wasn't even put in the legislature at all, by the budget. So that is not coming this way. But the community has come through very, very strongly since that happened a year ago, and we need for you to do it right now, please, 813-238-8001. Another thing I want to say, a cool gift that you can get for calling in right now, for a donation of $55, we can thank you with this WMNF area codes coffee mug. Okay, this is kind of funky. It's just a coffee mug, but like it's got various area codes of the Tampa Bay area. So I'm assuming, obviously, that's not only 813-727, but what is...
2: there's a new one. 656. What is Colin Wolf is my colleague.
3: I don't even know
2: about
3: the Bay Area.
2: He has a hilarious post about
3: that. But nevertheless, you can get that. And also, so that's an 11-ounce ceramic mug, hand wash only.
2: 656, that's the other one.
3: Okay, that's available for a $65 contribution. You mentioned a moment ago the umbrella. And God knows, like, we're not getting any rain this weekend, apparently. We've had, of course, a revival of that.
2: Yeah, everybody's plants are coming back to life.
3: Yeah, thank you for that. But that is, we've got a donation for a WMNF umbrella. First time I think we've ever offered something like this.
2: $85.
3: It is
2: you can
3: indeed.
2: Also join the Circle of Friends and get the umbrella at $8 a month. The Circle of Friends, of course, is just that recurring donation that you will make. It'll show up on your bank statement as WMNF. Make it $5, $10, $8, $12, $100 a month. Just think about it. Amy Goodman mentioned it. Every donation that you make to this station allows somebody else who simply is not in a position to make that donation to still have access to high quality news and information and journalism. So we need you to do that at 813-238-8001. Mitch, I'm concerned because the phones are not ringing.
3: No, the phones are not ringing right now. And I do, okay, we did actually get a call, a couple of folks who did contribute before the show began here. So we're going to announce that. But I don't think since, at least we haven't heard from the phone answers what's happened since 11:06 when we came live on the air. We do have a contribution from Anonymous from Fedota Sasa. Let's see, $100 contribution. And this person says, you are really missing out if you haven't gone to one of WMNF's house concerts. Don't miss the next one. Okay, I don't know if we can announce one right now, but listen, stay tuned for that.

0: That's a very generous contribution. And also from Plant City, Melissa from Plant City. I know this person. She wants to thank you, Ray, and myself for our work on the skinny and our continued commitment to excellence in journalism. She is going to get a unisex artist t-shirt, different on purpose. I guess that's the theme of the
1: year's blue t-shirt. Look how royal blue. It's got kind of a sketch of a vinyl record with a red center there, and it says different on purpose on the front. WMNF 88.5 scrawled across the bottom there. WMNF just killing the swag game lately on all of the different fun drives for each season, and there's all kinds of stuff here. You have the belt bag. There's also this WMNF beach towel, $125 one time donation, or $11 a month. It's beautiful. It looks like a sun. It's got WMF in the middle. It says public media, arts, culture, all the things that we preach here at WMNF. But we need you to call 813-238-8001. If public affairs is important to you, you're listening in the public affairs block. Programmers here and staff here have to make really difficult decisions, Mitch, every year about what to keep and what to cut. And I think how, you know, some of these shows perform certainly plays in their minds. Yeah.
0: You know, we pay for these programs, including Democracy Now. Obviously, the local affiliates are the ones who help fund that program, which, as we mentioned earlier, has been on the air now for 30 years. That exciting documentary about Democracy Now, screening this weekend, all week long, in both Tampa and St. Petersburg. And again, Ray, you're going to be there with Amy Goodman later tonight for that. We'd appreciate, again, Amy Goodman from Democracy Now coming on the air earlier to talk. Hey, Sean, what's going on?
1: Sean, hey. Are we okay?
2: I'd like to get the phone lines lit up right now. 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That's great to see, that yellow box up there. But we'd like to hear from you as well. Here's the number to call in, 813-238-8001. You can donate at WMNF.org as well. And it's so fantastic. Every Friday morning, it's solid radio. We get to hear great interviews every single Friday morning at 11 on The Skinny, including today. How much fun is it to get Amy Goodman here interviewed on The Skinny? 813-238-8001. If you appreciate this type of content, if you'd like to show the people at The Skinny and show the people at the station that this is important radio that we'd like to keep going strong, give us a call and make a donation. 813-238-8001.
0: I think we're going to go to some other sound right now. We have, of course, we have newsmakers on here and folks in the political world, academic world, journalism world on here every week. Back in April, we had Jackson McMillan on, Ray, and you remember this. We had him on last year, actually. He was this young man, okay? He was profiled in the New York Times last year after his work won two special congressional races in terms of how much money fundraising came in for those races. And he's a little controversial. He really pops off on social media. So I was really like, I wanted to bring him in here, and kind of call him out on some of his comments and also hear from him, because I think that, again, he's in this world, this political world of messaging on things like social media.
1: In fact, he raised more money than anybody had ever seen in a really long time.
0: And it's interesting. There's a lot of, backbiting in the Democratic strategy world. I think some people are frankly jealous of that. Nevertheless, so he came on here, and so we talked to him, and this is an excerpt of an interview we did with him back in April. This is, again, Jackson McMillan, Tampa Bay area Democratic fundraiser strategist, call him what you will. He's got a lot of opinions. Let's listen to this right now. And while you're listening to this, please give us a call, 813-238-8001. Help us fund this program that we air every Friday morning here at 11 o'clock here on The Skinny.
3: Which is that in campaigns, there's two avenues you have to look at: what you're saying and how you're getting it out to people, right? Because most people, the average voter, does not pay attention to politics. If anything, maybe they get a trickle of news in the morning, but not, or at night when they turn on, the TV, but not a crazy ton. So you have to actually bring the message to them, right? And that requires resources. Lieutenant Governor Jay Collins does not have any resources. And so he's resorting to the most extreme messaging possible to attempt to make a dent on the perceived frontrunner, because he doesn't have the resources to get that out there. So he's requiring on people like us here talking on the radio to take that controversial statement and amplify that message functionally for free. That's what he's doing from a political strategy perspective.
0: Yeah, exactly. And Byron Donalds, right? He's got a lot of money, $67 million. Yeah. And we saw a lot of ads. I know during the Final Four, the NCAA tournament a few weeks ago, it was nonstop. And basically all of those ads were showing was like he was endorsed by Donald Trump, which absolutely in a Republican primary is, you know, led him to have this huge lead over this Republican candidates. Jackson, do you think that with Donald Trump's political numbers, including here in Florida, but nationally, really at his lowest of his, both of his two terms, we're talking about 35%, 36% right now. Could that be a liability in this general election, whether it's Jerry Demings or David Jolly running against Byron Donalds, the Trump numbers there?
3: I don't think it's a liability in the primary.
0: I do think
3: potentially in the general, we're seeing major slippage among Hispanic communities.
0: Right.
3: All across the country, we had some Virginia special elections the other night. Counties that lean Hispanic high levels in population were the counties that shifted to the left the most. We're seeing similar things around the state of Florida here in special elections. I definitely think it could hurt him there. There's definitely a big opportunity to close that, you know, gap with Hispanic voters around the country.
1: Not to shift too much here, and I know we're a long ways out here, but knowing what you know now, do you think this is winnable for Jolly at this point?
3: Hard to say. I would say that, you know, if Jolly's our nominee, I'm going to vote for him, I'm going to donate to him, and I'm going to volunteer for him. I'm not on the Jolly campaign, to be clear.
0: You've been a little critical at times?
3: I have, yeah.
0: Yeah.
3: But
0: do you think he has it, by the way? I mean, the one poll from Emerson last week had him up, 23-10 over Jerry Demings, but over 50% didn't have an opinion on it. So I think Jerry Demings still has very much a path to get more competitive in this race, at least.
3: Well, remember how we were just saying that there's two avenues and campaigns that you have to think of, which is one, what are you saying? And two, how are you getting the word out about it? Jolly's way of getting the word out about it has been traveling around the state going to events. With all due respect to him and his campaign, the only voters who have time to go and sit in a room and listen to David Jolly talk for 2 hours are very privileged voters who are consistent voters, but they are not even close to the majority of voters. If that is your only avenue of getting the word out, you're not going to reach many voters for the primary or the general.
0: Well, that's the fact, that because David has always, the brief time he was in Congress, he hated fundraising, and that is a big part of this job as a candidate. Now he's had, I think, announced numbers, he's around $5 million, which is certainly more than Jerry Demings has reported so far. Again, if people aren't familiar with Jerry Demings, is the mayor of Orange County, who is also the other major Democrat running against former Congressman Jolly here for the Democratic nomination. You're right, though, but Jolly, so right, those are some political folks. We've seen him a lot here, you know, out there. But now social media, I know as a young guy, you know, this is what so much of this is all about. And Jerry Demings had so little social media. It's shocking to me as a candidate in 2026. I know he did recently fire his campaign manager, so I think somebody realized that was not appropriate the way he was doing that campaign so far.
3: I'm actually not aware of that firing. Yeah. This is the first time hearing of it.
0: Yeah.
3: But I do know that the Jolly camp has struggled as well to get their social media game going. Now, I will say, to their credit, they are starting to release some videos that I shared one the other day and said that this was a move in the right direction. But I think they've got a long way to go. I mean, Jolly actually has a primary competitor, a woman, a teacher from South Florida named Dana Marie Foster.
0: I just got an email about her.
3: Yeah.
0: I don't know much.
3: I was just looking the other day when I was sitting down with the Times. I think she has 38 times the number of TikTok followers that Jolly does. And TikTok's not just a young person thing anymore. The vast majority of Americans have TikTok. That is a real communication stream that you can't buy political ad placement on. It's all about that organic traction. It's about clipping. It's about third-party accounts. It's not enough to just have one social media person anymore. You need a social media apparatus. And the fact that they're hiring social media staff means that they are not campaigning for the 2026 era. And that's really concerning to me.
0: That was Jackson McMillan, a Democratic strategist, fundraiser, speaking to us back in April. Now, by the way, I talked to somebody who works with the Jolly campaign, and they came up to me after they heard this interview and they said, hey, that's not true. We're much more robust on social media than that Jackson McMillan said.
1: Nevertheless, on the TikToks is what they said.
0: Yeah. Nevertheless, you know, it was just a viewpoint out there. Okay. So we won't hang on that. By the way, it's 11:31 right now. If you're just tuning in, you're listening to The Skinny here on WMNF. I'm Mitch Perry with Ray Rowe. We're doing the show. We're doing a fundraising show right now because WMNF is a public, non-commercial community radio station. It relies on funding from you, the public. Some of our critics used to say, oh, yeah, but you get some money from the government. Well, no, we don't anymore, okay? So it is really coming all from you, the listener, right now. And we're looking for some more calls. Now, we did get a call in there. And by the way, and I know, Ray, you'll mention Amy Goodman again in a minute. We just listened to her. If you were listening to the top of the show here, she's throwing out a very generous offer to visit Amy, her studio in New York for a contribution. But let me just tell you, we did get a call from Berkeley Grimble from Gulfport. Love Gulfport. And Berkeley is contributing $500 to the skinny here. Let's see, getting the summer pack, which is a t-shirt, a beach towel, the bucket hat. Wow, that's outstanding. So you can get that as well. That's part of that summer package, which is $275. So you don't have to go all for $500. If you want to help us out there, that's some great gifts here for you. And thank you so much, Berkeley, for contributing here. We're looking for more folks, of course. We're going here till 12:01. And Ray, let's talk about the media now.
1: Yeah,
0: 60 Minutes has been all over the news this past week. A lot of high drama there with Scott Pelley getting canned earlier this week from Barry Weiss and this new guy, Nick Biltoff, I believe his name is, who was the new guy in charge there at 60 Minutes, which is, of course, an establishment, old school program that has been sustained for since 1968 because it has been kind of classic reporting there. And that's who knows what's going to happen with that coming in the fall. But we're seeing this all around. That, and what's predicating that? The Skydance merger here going on. David Ellison. The media, more than ever, under these current situations in Washington, is really, forget about consolidation. That's been going on for decades. But nevertheless, what's even going on with our main channels? I mean, by the way, Ellison is also going to, I think, ultimately own CNN when he gets that.
1: That's right. I mean, WMNF founded in 1979. In that movie that Amy Goodman is coming to show tonight, 1996. That's when Democracy Now! Was funded. Bill Clinton, of course, signs the Telecommunications Act of 1996, almost opening the door for all these mergers, and we're really living in it now. I mean, how many companies are there? You talk about Skydance, Paramount, and, you know, CNN moving over. WMNF, since 1979, has just been this independent signal, this bastion, this place that is a representation, truly, of the entire community. Such a wide range of views here in the WMNF sphere. In fact, with all my WMNF friends on Facebook, when I log on, I find that there are different opinions, right? Like, this is a really diverse place, and I think at its core, it just exists to serve the station. I mean, there's so many, or serve the community. So many stories about people coming to the station. So the stories about the station being started, a group of people walking around town with a coffee can, right, is what they said.
0: Yeah, Mitch,
1: and
0: true.
1: Saying, what do you want from your radio station? Here we are, 1979, awful at math. Do that.
0: Yeah, no, it's gone. Yeah, exactly. That's 40-something years, 47 years.
1: 47.
0: And yeah, so again, we're looking for a contribution. You can do it online, WMNF.org, or you can call us right now. We've got some great phone answers back there, 813-238-8001. Looking for some more calls here. Our goal is $2,000. And in fact, we're going to, our next sound in a couple of minutes, we'll bring that up here. It is somebody we actually, because this show, you know, we don't, it's not an amen chorus, okay, here. We definitely have guests on who maybe, and I know I get the email sometimes when we've got some Republicans on that some people are like, why are you having this person on? Well, we're having them on because they're people either in power or they want to be in power. And we want to hear from all voices. It's not just saying that. We've done this on the show. I'm very proud of the people we've had on our show.
1: I mean, this was intense. You're teeing up this Paul Reynard. I remember him sitting right here, Mitch, and saying all of these things. I mean, so much stuff to fact check on the fly right there in front of him in regards to immigration.
0: Yeah,
1: so many things.
0: Let's reference this. So Paul Reynard is the former House Speaker from 2022 to 2024 in Tallahassee. Very powerful man. Running for governor right now in the GOP primary, right? And so he was in Tampa, I think a week before he was in the studio here, and he basically talked about not only just radical Islam, okay, so he was talking about that as an issue, but he says he was going to pursue an aggressive stance against radical Islam if elected, and then he said, quote, it's time to be, quote, realistic and honest that the long-term compatibility of Islam in this country does not exist. Now, that wasn't radical Islam. He was just saying Islam overall. I don't know, you know, and so that's controversial. And so Paul Reynard was on this program back, I think it was April 10th, I've got my date here. And he's also talking about Sharia law, which is really interesting how this has all of a sudden became a thing with Republicans in certain places in the last couple of years. I wrote a big story in the Florida Phoenix about this a couple weeks ago, about the lawsuit, Council on American Islamic Relations. Maybe you like them, maybe you don't. The point is, they've been accused of being, by Ron DeSantis, a terrorist organization. And my story was looking at that. What's the facts of there? We'll look into that. And part of that story, though, was about this, a new, you know, kind of bashing of Islam here. So Let's just bring this up, skip in a minute here. So, again, we're looking for a couple more calls.
1: Yeah, 813-238-8001. We have quite a gulf to make up here in our fundraising drive here in the last 22 minutes of this show. We have to raise $2,000. Keep this show on the air. Help keep news and public affairs on the air here at WMNF Tampa.
0: Now, it's also, if you have the cash for this, Amy Goodman did say she was live with us about 20 minutes ago.
1: She'll roll out the red carpet for you.
0: Yeah, for a $2,000 contribution, she will give you the whole tour of her studio and then some. Maybe get
1: like, go hang out at the Chelsea Hotel.
0: Right.
1: So $2,000, you know, if you're going up to New York and you want to go see the Democracy Now! Studios and meet everybody and meet Zazu, good pub, the dog.
0: Right.
1: Like $2,000, that'll get you there. Amy sounds like just so enthusiastic about showing people around. That energy is so infectious. And yeah, it's the energy that we need to keep the station
0: going. Sharing the love of alternative indie radio, basically, right? Which is what she's, again, been doing for 30 years. And Debbie Evan has been airing Democracy Now! Since the get-go back in 1996. We're really proud to be able to do that. We're proud of the skinny too, and we're hoping that you are as well. So let's go to this interview that we did with Paul Renner back on April 10th, talking about things like Sharia law
3: being a thing here, and yet we just had a law passed the other day about that.
4: Yeah, I think it's a really big thing, and it's going to be a growing thing. And so when I served in the military 20 years, we were told we have to fight them abroad so we don't have to fight them here at home. And then we welcomed them here at home in large numbers, and I think that was a mistake. And let me just say this. We should have good relationships with Muslim nations around the world. I had a great working relationship when I had interaction with the Egyptians in Desert Storm, with obviously the native Afghan troops that we were partnering with when I was in Afghanistan. So it's not a question of hatred or animosity or anything other than a factual recognition that over 1,000 years of history, when Muslims have grown significantly in a non-Muslim nation, it leads to conflict, division, and violence. And we've seen that since 9/11. And you don't have to wait very long to see that. Just in the last couple of weeks, you saw the ODU shooting. And this was a guy who was a naturalized citizen, Muslim naturalized citizen, who was convicted of terror ties and spent time in prison. He was released early for what reasons I don't know. And during that early release, murdered a lieutenant colonel at the ROTC facility there at Old Dominion University. That guy should have been denaturalized and deported out of the country. And so what I've said, just as a system, I do not believe that Islam is compatible with the American constitutional order or the American way of life. And again, that means, you know, if there's 1,000 Muslims in Tampa here and 999 of them are great neighbors, but one of them is certain to radicalize to the point of committing violence, I, as the governor, am not willing to have another 1,000 or 10,000 or 100,000, and there's a 500,000 here now. And again, are there good people in our neighborhood? Well, absolutely, but that's not the point.
0: Yeah, I want to get to Sharia law, though, because that aspect here, because you did talk about that. Again, the governor signed this bill the other day about that, and I want to talk to you about that in a moment. That's about designated domestic terrorist organizations. But again, just on Sharia law, I don't know, I don't really see, and this is going on, I see other states are doing this, red states, where they're passing legislation like this, without that's a concern in American courtrooms, because that's basically the law that they signed, passed the other day, or the governor signed the other day, is saying that we can't have a foreign court system take over our own. And I don't think the way our Constitution works right now that would actually ever happen.
4: Well, I think that focus in some respects is too narrow. And I think, what I've said just a moment ago is a bold statement, but again, it's not a statement built in any way, shape, or form. I respect everybody's faith, and whether you're Hindu or Christian or Jewish, I'm Christian, but it doesn't matter, and certainly I respect everyone's faith. However, I believe, unlike Christianity, Judaism, Hinduism, Buddhism, atheism, is that there is not the same level of commitment to non-assimilation that you see in Islam. And that's just a factor of the system. And I think it's endemic to it. And I don't take it from me. I saw online Muslim students who were just simply saying that Islam has no intention of coexisting with the American system. This is someone here legally in the United States, a student who is saying the truthful part out loud. And so I'm just saying we should be honest as well and be limiting ourselves by stopping immigration from those countries, taking people that are committing fraud, like in Minnesota, they're committing crimes, and denaturalizing and deporting them. And those that are not, obviously, can live here, and as governor, I'm going to protect them with the same force that I would protect any other citizen in Florida. That's not the point. The point is we don't want to make the problem worse, because in Europe, to your point, I think they probably thought, what is there to see? Until now, you have women who can get attacked in the neighborhood they grew up in, and the police are afraid to go in and investigate that in those no-go right. zones. We're not going to allow no-go zones in Florida when I'm governor.
1: Speaker Ernie, just thinking about our Muslim listeners who are listening to this and maybe, you know, feeling really deep feelings right now listening to you talk about their faith. Mitch asked you about this in the past. We were talking about U.S. Rep. Randy Fine. He tweeted, we need more Islamophobia, not less. Fear of Islam is rational. You said, you know, your words are your words. Fine's words are his. The point was well taken. There's immediate pushback and any criticisms. I'll just give you an easy one, then like a follow-up. Like, are you an Islamophobe?
4: No, I mean, and I think the one, there's a lot of things that maybe Randy says that I don't agree with in his rhetoric, but he did point out that there's no such thing as a phobia when it comes to Christians or Jews, for example. And so, no. What I would say, again, is that as a system, it has not worked. And don't take it from me. Just take it over 1,000 years of history. It's never, ever mixed well. And so we can have great relationships, and we should have great relationships with Muslims across the world. But it's better for them to live in countries where they can be happy and they can be prosperous and they can practice their faith in an open way. Fundamentally, it is a system and a faith that does have more of a secular focus, which is to say that it will trump all of the U.S. Constitution. It cannot coexist. And you have Muslims in this country that are saying that. I'm just agreeing with them and saying right. that I think that's an honest statement. Okay. It's not Islamophobia
1: at all. What do you say to the voter, like, you know, like a Muslim person who has to make a decision about a vote that maybe doesn't want to vote for a Democrat or doesn't want to vote for Byron Donalds? Like, what would you tell them if they were trying to be on the fence and say, how can I vote for this guy?
4: Well, I mean, look, I think there's going to be some areas of agreement on family values. And I think, you know, there's, you know, any culture. And I was in Afghanistan. It's a very ancient culture, and there's a lot of things about it that I would say you don't want that here in the United States. But they also have some ancient traditions, for example, taking in people that and you heard the book Lone Survivor, where one of the servicemen came in and this guy was ready to defend him to the death. And it's a noble aspect of the culture. I'm not at all saying that the culture, there's been some great cultures over over history. My point is simply that as that faith is different than Christianity and Judaism, it cannot coexist long term.
0: Okay, that was former House Speaker and Republican gubernatorial candidate Paul Renner speaking to The Skinny a couple months ago. Hi, we're back live now. Mitch Perry, Ray Roa, 11:44 here in the AM on WMNF 88.5 FM. We are fundraising right now. We've got about 15 minutes to go. Looking for another few calls right now to get us to the goal of $2,000 by 12:01. We do have some breaking news, by the way. I want to get this out to you right now. This is Fox 35 out of Orlando reporting that Orange County Mayor Jerry Demings, who of course is running for the Democratic gubernatorial nomination, he has been diagnosed with prostate cancer, and he says that he is suspending his gubernatorial campaign, but he says he will finish the remainder of his term as mayor in Orange County. So that news is coming across the transom right now. So just want to let our listeners know about that. Okay. Back in the
1: we have here. Like just under 15 minutes here. We have a long way to go, at least $1,000. So two more $500 pledges would put us over the edge. But we really need to hear from you. 813-238-8001 is the number. Ray Roa here from Creative Loafing Tampa Bay, here with Mitch Perry. And it is a summer fun drive here on WMNF Tampa, where we ask the community to help us keep the lights on, help us affirm this 47-year-old experiment in community radio. This beautiful building here, it doesn't run on thoughts and prayers. We get bills here every week, and we have to pay them. Sean is here. Sean makes a lot of hard decisions about which news and public affairs programs make it. As you all know, WMNF plays a lot of music too, and you know, not to get too insidery, but there's always that conversation, right, Sean, about how much news should be on WMNF.
2: Yeah, you know, we all love music and we all think that news and public affairs is important as well, but we have to figure out what is the balance and what does our audience want. And I almost always argue that we want to maintain a strong and active public affairs block, and it's 4 hours now. In the past it's been three, in the past it's been four. So, you know, I really want to be able to make the case that news and public affairs is important here at WMNF. And one of the ways that we can prove that is when we get donations during Fund Drive. 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We just got a new donation, right?
1: That's right. You got one here. Michael from St. Petersburg pitching in $100 here for the skinny. He says, thank you to Ray from Mikey from the Emerald. The Emerald. Mikey at the Emerald Bar in St. Petersburg. Very one cool. of the last remaining true blue dive bars in the Tampa Bay area. A place where many of our listeners probably grew up. A lot of memories on that stretch there. And amazingly that you can remember anything after going to the Emerald on some nights. So thank you, Mikey. That was a $100 pledge. He declined a gift, but of course for $100 you can get our bucket hat, our bucket hat here. It's a reversible bucket hat, green bucket hat with a cool black and white design on the back. $125, a WMNF beach towel. And those are the kinds of things. It's like the people that this radio station serves are sitting next to you at a bar stool. They're sitting behind you in the next booth in the pizza place. They're in line with you at the grocery store. We are all in this together, and WMNF only works when we all pitch in, right?
0: Yeah, it's all but part of the mosaic of the Tampa Bay area, specifically, of course, you know, since the internet in the last 30 years, people can listen to MNF all around the country and the world, but we are... You know, it's about being local here and covering what's going on in our local Bay Area here. And there's so much going on. We've been trying to cover so much with of course, the Ray situation, you know, the last few months in terms of the possible deal, taxpayer money. Close to
1: just last week, getting Councilman Bill Carlson on the record about his position on the race.
0: Yeah, absolutely. We're going to continue to do that. We've got this, of course, St. Pete Mayor's race and city council race that's coming up this summer. We've got a big primary in August. Of course, primaries all over the place right now and, of course, going into November. And that's what I love covering is elections here. And so I think you're going to hear from a lot of candidates all the way through here, give you the most information you can and make your decision at the ballot box, basically, back in August to the primary, August 18th. And, of course, in November. But right now, again, we're trying to get a few more folks to give us a call right now because, you know, this is the only time, we'll have one more time to do this the entire rest of this year. But this is necessary because, again, MNF is devoted basically to being on the air because of financial contributions by our listeners right now. So we have a $900 and we need $1,100 more dollars. We need a couple of generous contributions right now, or any contribution is great right now. I'm not going to say, I mean, it'd be nice to get that goal, but it'd be nice to hear from some more people. Do we have skinny listeners out there? 813-238-8001. We need to hear from you right now. We want to get to our goal. We just want to know that people are listening right now, that hopefully they appreciate what we're doing here, right? Because definitely we put some time into it. We want to make this as interesting as possible.
1: Yeah, just four calls in this hour so far. You know, the lights light up here when a phone call comes in. And I'm not going to lie and say that when the light comes on, it doesn't pump your endorphins up and you know something's happening. And we need to know that you are out there, as Mitch said, 813-238-8001. You know, Skip Sassy's on the board here for us. I've been looking at his face for 3.5 years every Friday, and it's been a great joy for us to be doing this thing together. Skip, also a volunteer board op. You know, he's here running the board. These things are not simple. They are a radio board is pretty daunting, I think, and
0: I don't have a clue how to do it. But you know, again, the station, right? You have a core infrastructure of staff here. This has been, you know, I was a staffer from 2009. I know definitely how this works here, and it works because of our volunteers, and it works because of our listeners out there. This is what community radio is supposed to be all about, and I really hope that people feel that they have an investment in here, whether they literally contribute or not, in terms of it is quote unquote your station. I do believe that. I come from community radio. Before I came to the Tampa Bay area, I was in the San Francisco Bay area, of course, worked at KPFA Radio in Berkeley, and that was a real model, one of the first community radio stations in the country. And so it is fueled by volunteers. It is fueled by contribution to the community. It's kind of working outside the regular structure of media, basically, right? And again, it's been, as you mentioned, Ray, you know, folks like the late Rob Ori, you know, crucial, Cam Dilley, who's still around, but now lives in Illinois. You know, those folks who we were still, you know, who helped create this. We're a part of the legacy of keeping this going now.
1: That's right.
0: And you know, at some point, you know, I won't be around here, but we'll have more people because this is because the community has kept this thing going and it kept it going for so long. And you need to keep on.
1: Mitch, you're going to be around forever, man. You're supposed to be around here forever.
0: That's why I'm so fascinated by all the folks in Silicon Valley, the AI people, by trying to keep us living longer to be like 150 years old. Yeah, I'm fascinated by that. Maybe we will be here for 40 more years. Well, actually, why not? I'm not that old yet. But anyway, 813-238-8001. 8001.
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0: Maybe we mentioned the t-shirt. 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
1: Artist t-shirt by Robin Milkowitz. It's $100, or you can join the Circle of Friends for $9 a month. 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It's beautiful blue. It says different on purpose on top of a vinyl record.
0: Yeah, old school record there. Red, like the label there, as it were.
1: You can see that on WMNF.org. 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We have about 7 minutes left. We have to hit this goal here. $2,000 is our goal. We're about halfway there.
0: Yeah.
1: So 10 more $100 contributions. 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We need to know that news and public affairs matters, that you want Mitch and I on here every week doing the interviews that we do, and bringing this news to you. And Mitch, we should mention that a lot of the interviews that you do on here end up in your coverage for the Florida Phoenix. And the Florida Phoenix, of course, this fantastic news network in the state's newsroom, and allows my publication, Creative Loafing Tampa Bay, to publish state news. You even wrote on the Dump Duke movement yesterday.
0: Yeah, last night we should mention that news-wise, if you didn't know. So St. Pete City Council yesterday, a 4-3 vote, very dramatic at the end, have authorized over $500,000, $590,000 just for a study to examine getting rid of Duke Energy and going and using their own municipal utility, which no city in Florida has done for 20 years. This would be the first, and it was interesting. I think it was Copeland Gurdes who talked about it last night during the debate. He mentioned how there are cities, we know there are other cities that have done their own municipal utilities, like Lakeland, like Orlando, like Tallahassee, but many of those were like 80 years ago, 100 years ago. It is tough. It is expensive to go ahead and do this, but then overall, if you do it, you know, then you're going to save money down the line. I think it was a very bold move by the St. Pete City Council, a very close, you know, 4-3 vote, but they are doing that. Yeah, so I wrote about that for the Phoenix last night. You can see it on FloridaPhoenix.com and also see it on CL.com, TLTampa.com, because we're reporters here, folks. That's what we do in our gig when we're not here for the 1 hour once a week here.
1: Something that you did really well at the Phoenix and we've done here on the show is had the voices who are opposing these huge, well-funded power companies come on and say their piece. You know, Amy Goodman talks about putting your microphone where the silence is and letting those people talk about their issues.
0: Yeah,
1: right?
0: It's a grassroots effort in St. Pete. The Dump Duke effort is literally people going, collecting signatures, going out in the community, trying to show the city council that there is a lot of support for this. And there, if you watch the council debate yesterday, it went on for hours. Yes, there were some representatives from Duke there who, of course, don't want to do this, representatives of the business community. And then everybody else was all for this, you know, and that was really fascinating to see the folks from St. Petersburg who came out, people taking time off from work to do that. I was happy to cover that. We love covering things like that here on WMNF. Again, the local community here. If you like that, you like the reporting we're doing here, 813-238-8001. Looking for a couple more calls.
1: Yeah, I need you to pitch in here. David Bryan, that's a name we see a lot here in the emails and the text here. David Bryan, an active radioactive listener here, pitching in $25 here for the skinny. Says, I love the skinny. I really appreciate all the hard work that Ray and Mitch do to make the show a success. I encourage all news and politics junkies like me to call 813-238-8001 now. Just a quick aside, I heard from a good source that New College, and then it ends. It's thrilling.
0: Well, by the way, we did a segment a couple weeks ago about the fact that New College is going to suck up USF Sarasota Manatee, right? And folks didn't want that to happen. Well, it happened. It was in part of the budget deal that happened. You know, Ray, we're going to come back. Let's do one more sound for a couple minutes. We'll only play a couple minutes of it, but then we'll go with a big ending here. Let's go to so the legislative session, of course, just finally ended again. The third session a couple days ago, they're finally done. But we had on right when the regular session ended in March, Representative Anna Escamani, who of course has been representing the Orlando area Democrat since 2018. Really, whether she's definitely one of the more articulate members of the legislature, Republican or Democrat alike. We had her on there for a few minutes. So let's get her on for a couple minutes before we come back and do a closing here. This is from back on March 20th, talking to her, I think, about the DII, one of the DII, anti-DEI bills.
5: I will say that this bill, likely soon to be law, is unconstitutional. And I suspect there will be litigation filed, primarily because it censors the First Amendment rights of elected officials. The way the bill is written, it essentially says that if you, in your quote, official capacity, attend a event or a cultural gathering that is not permissible under this new law, that to your point, you would be accused of malfeasance to the point where you might get removed from your office. And that is a direct violation of the First Amendment. So I do think it's important that we fight this as much as we can. Now, the context of, you know, application of its current form, it will be a blanket of censorship among local governments across the state of Florida. The bill carves out types of diversity that is acceptable by the state, and then creates vagueness in what is not acceptable. And that is by design, because again, it's not even just censorship. It's also permission to speak on what the state gives you permission to speak on. So it's promotion of the speech that they like while censoring the speech that they don't. And as mayor of Orlando, my focus will always be on harm mitigation. I think it's really important to get creative. And how do we follow the status of the law, you know, again, pending this legislation and potential litigation, but also continue the good work of serving a diverse community in the confines of what that law says and doesn't say. So this is where it's very important to work in a collaborative way with advocacy organizations, with cultural groups, with your city council, with your general counsel, to map out, you know, what's the framework where we can't operate within and what's the framework that we can. It also reminds me of the Representative Snyder and Jacques' bill on clean energy and net zero policies.
3: Right.
5: And it's a similar vein, right? This bill prohibits local governments from engaging any net zero policies around trying to reduce your carbon footprint and so forth. I asked very...
0: Okay, I'm sorry. We're going to cut that out right there. That was Anna Oskam... Excuse me. Representative Anna
1: Eskamani.
0: Yeah, I want to say Anna Eskamani, representative from Orlando, talking to us right after the session. That was on March 20th. We always appreciate her, definitely. I'm going to miss her as a reporter, her leaving the legislature, just because she's just been one of the, you know, Democrats are a super minority. And just know on the, when you watch on the floor, on the committees, she's so intelligent, quite frankly, in terms of her rebukes to a lot of the legislation that the Republicans passed.
1: So she's running for the mayor of Orlando.
0: Well, she is right now. Exactly, for the fall of 27. Okay, we're back. This is Mitch Perry, Ray Roa, Skip Sassy has been helping us on the engineering here. We've only got 2 minutes left to go here, basically. Folks, we're trying to get to $2,000 or fundraising right now. If you haven't called us right now, give us a call. 813-238-8001. We've got Stephen Ellie from Dunedin, who was contributing $250. Wow, thank you so much, Stephen.
1: Thank you so much.
0: The Senate Sunshine Beach towel for $125. And Stephen, thanks for all you do. Thank you for helping us out right now. So again, Ray, this is it.
1: Yeah, we want to thank everybody that has called in to donate and help us get towards that goal. We don't know. It looks like we're going to fall short this time.
0: Well, maybe not. Come on, folks. Help us out.
1: 813-238-8001.
0: By the way, David Bryant, you know, he just contributed right now. He's got his message cut off. He says that New College, understands, is going to be featured on John Oliver's Last Week Tonight show this Sunday night, according to a good source. So we'll hear about something about what's going on with New College over the last few years. A satirical look, perhaps, from John Oliver. Thank you for that, David.
1: Yeah, thank you to everybody that's called in. We need more donations here. 813-238-8001 here in the final moments of The Skinny here on WMNF Tampa. 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Mitch, any of the last parting shots before I sign off here?
0: I basically want to thank everybody who's called in and or, you know, via the email anyway, we thank all of you for listening.
1: Yes.
0: That's the big thing. 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Thank you. And we're going to be back next week with regular programming. Thanks so much, everybody.
1: That's right. 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This is a beautiful, beautiful building with the beautiful energy. It's all because of you guys. This is WMNF Tampa. Joellen Schilke is in Studio One. She's going to need your help today.
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1: 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On behalf of myself, Ray Roa, Mitch Perry, the senior reporter at the
0: Florida Phoenix. So, Ray, tonight, Amy Goodman.
1: We'll see you tonight at Sunray. She'll be talking after two Q&As. Skip Sassy's been running the board for us today. Sunray Cinema, that's in Tampa. And all the proceeds from the 7:30 screening will go to WMNF. Big week for this beautiful little radio station. Thank you so much for pitching in. Please keep calling. 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

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This is K-Tuff, and I'm filling in for the hostess with the mostest, Joellen Schilke, on Art in Your Ear. That would be Pictures at an Exhibition by Mussorgsky, the ballet of the unhatched chicks when I was in elementary school, the day Pablo Picasso died in 1972, our art teacher came in tears and gathered herself together and made a presentation about Picasso that left an impression with me that still reverberates through the years of why he was important, what his art meant to the 20th century and to humanity at large, and what art and paintings can do for the soul of a person that views them. That lesson never left me. I'm still thankful from the bottom of my heart to Miss Wilson for being willing to drop any kind of teacher attitude and just share from her soul. So the first song we're going to hear after this Unhatched Chicks, lovely little song, is Rufus Wainwright. I knew I was going to do this. Rufus Wainwright, the art teacher.

Morning Picture by Adrian Rich. They have carried the mahogany chair out under the lilac bush, and my father and mother darkly sit there in black. Our clapboard house stands fast on its hill. My doll lies in her wicker pram, gazing at Western Massachusetts. This was our world. I could remake each shaft of grass, feeling its rasp on my fingers, draw out the map of every lilac leaf, or the net of veins on my father's grief-tranced hand. Out of my head, half-bursting, still filing, the dream condenses. Shadows, crystals, ceilings, meadows, globes, under the dull green of the lilacs, out in the light, carving each spoke of the pram, the turned porch under high early summer clouds. I am Effie, visible and invisible, remembering and remembered. A poem by Adrian Rich, inspired by the painting Morning Picture by Edwin Romanzo Elmer. After this next song by John Cale, we're going to be speaking, hopefully, with Derek Donnelly, muralist and artist in St. Petersburg. So keep it tuned right there on Art in Your Ear.

0: Thanks for having me.
1: Hey, so good to hear from you again. The last time we talked, I think it was at Carvana. Was that Carvana down in St. Pete?
0: Carvana, maybe?
1: Carvana, yeah. Yeah, it was 10 years ago.
0: Oh, goodness.
1: So it's been a long time. So yeah. Tell us a little bit about yourself, more than I just shared right there. But you've been doing this for a long, long time in the St. Pete and Tampa Bay area.
0: Yeah, about 15 years now. Yeah, like you said, I'm born and raised. I was born at Bayfront downtown. And I've been doing it about 15 years since 2010, 11. You know, started going downtown and, you know, mixing and mingling with the other artists and, you know, creative community. And, before you know it, painting the walls and doing all kinds of murals around town. And, time's been flying. And it's been a lot of fun.
1: If people want to check out your work, they can go to what's called, I love this, St. Paint Arts.
0: St. Paint Arts.
1: Very, very nice.
0: Or, it's also my Instagram and any of my social media handles.
1: And
0: well,
1: you can check out all of Derek's works. What's the procedure like to have a mural done? How does that come about? Because, you know, they come up and who decides?
0: It really depends, you know, on who's, you know, curious about it. You know, if it's, you know, a restaurant or a hotel or, you know, a couple trying to do something, you know, in their backyard by their pool. It really just depends, you know, on all that stuff. And, yeah, like I said, I do, you know, all that, you know, residential, commercial, nonprofit work, you know, you name it.
1: The works that are up there, what's the normal time frame of how long they stay up? Because I've been here for 20 years, moved down here in 2005, and there were murals, and then suddenly there was a just a creative explosion of murals that happened throughout the last 20 years. What's the average life span of a mural?
0: Yeah, the lifespan of them varies, you know, the everything from, you know, the prep and, you know, how well an artist or, you know, a contractor, you know, takes care of the prep work for a wall, pressure washing, cleaning it, priming it, that kind of thing, all the way down to which way the wall faces. You know, if it's a south-facing wall, it's getting beat up by the sun, and, you know, down here in Florida, we've got salt water in the air and everything. So, but a clear coat can help probably preserve these for, I don't know, 10, 15 years, depending.
1: Do you also redo them or fix them up if they need it?
0: Oftentimes, you know, even with, like St. Petersburg Brewing, you know, I did a mural for them. It's actually one of my first, you know, commission murals, and I actually redid that a few years ago. So, you know, we did it 2013, 14, and then, redid it a couple years ago. So about 10 years for that one.
1: When you're thinking about a mural, you're thinking about usually a very large piece that can be seen from blocks away. And having known many, many artists that, you know, work on canvases or from 8x10 to, you know, any size up, but not as big as buildings. What is the approach? How is it different as an artist when you approach something so large?
0: Well, you know, it's actually very, very intensive in the planning process. You know, so getting, you almost have to paint it in your head or, you know, in your studio as far as what, you know, what supplies am I going to need? What, you know, how much paint? How am I going to scale this up onto the wall? And there's a lot of little tricks. You know, some folks use a grid method. You know, we've got projectors nowadays, different things. And actually, lately, a lot of folks have been using the MetaQuest. So using, you know, virtual reality and or AR, augmented reality, to get them, you know, traced up on the wall. And, you know, in this economy, it's definitely a time saver. Time is money. So, whatever it takes to get that. I'd say that's the biggest difference, though, is really the planning aspect of it. Whereas, you know, if you're just working on a canvas in your studio, you know, it's a lot more free-flowing and creative, let's say, you know, where you're just doing art. With a lot of what I do specifically, it's very, very production-based.
1: Well, plus the fact that people are looking at it every day. So, you know, you're definitely large scale plein air for sure.
0: Absolutely.
1: You know, and do you ever get feedback as you're painting? People come by and say, hey, what are you doing there?
0: Oh, yeah. Yeah, constantly. There's there's several different funny things or, you know, simple things people say, you know. And I think people just want to interact. A lot of times they don't know what to say. So you'll hear a lot of, you know, great job, obviously, all that. And then, you know, miss the spot.
1: Oh, gosh.
0: You know, one that, and, you know, again, folks just want to interact. They don't know what to say. So,
1: oh,

0: Sure.
1: Whatever.
0: Sure. Because, you know, you want to say the right thing. You don't want to say the wrong thing. And it's kind of like when people, when artists have their shows, their gallery shows, you know, they like to overhear what people are really saying about their art.
1: Right.
0: So that instant feedback, one of the things that I think is so important about murals is the fact that all ages see them. And a child that maybe has never been exposed to art museums or art or galleries, and it's not just a big deal in their home, they see that. And I think that's a great outreach to our youth to show that, you know, buildings aren't just buildings. They can actually be a canvas.
1: Yeah, they can be a canvas as well. That's one of my favorite things about what I do, you know, the fact that it is for everybody. You know, very seldom is there, you know, an artistic, you know, expression or medium that, you know, you're able to reach the masses like that. And yeah, I think the murals definitely do that, you know, whether it's, you know, someone middle-aged driving to work on a Monday or, you know, a kid on the school bus. You know, it is for everybody, but nobody can take it home, you know, outside
0: right.
1: of a photograph or something.
0: So right.
1: Yeah, it's for everyone.
0: Oh, I've taken lots of pictures of murals.
1: Yeah.
0: Oh, man. It's.
1: We encourage folks to do that. You know, I get a lot of questions about, you know, people taking pictures of them or posting them. And we just, you know, have to credit the artist if you can find their name on there. And, yeah, we, you know, it's for everyone, like we said. And it's, you know, definitely important that we share it and, you know, share it with the community, too.
0: Well, we're going to hear a song right now. Take a little break. We'll be right back with you. And I'd like to talk a little bit about that intersection of commerce and art and how that can sometimes be fraught with issues and opinions and people's feelings hurt. And we'll talk a little bit about that. But I picked this song out just for you. It's from the 1960s. It's called, from the band Creation. It's called Painter Man.

0: We're back with Derek Donnelly, very wonderful artist and muralist down in St. Petersburg in the Tampa Bay area. Welcome back, Derek.
1: Yeah, thanks for having me.
0: I like that song, Creation.
1: You know, it's awesome. I've never heard that before. Yeah, that's it's going to be my new anthem.
0: Excellent, excellent. Well, there was a bit of a controversy, as they say in England, controversy in downtown St. Pete with the big pink building. If you live in St. Pete, you had to notice that this building was being transformed into pink everywhere. What was that all about?
1: So the pink buildings, the whole idea behind that was, you know, these old buildings are, you know, getting demolished sometime soon. Obviously, you know, new high rise is going up.
0: Yes.
1: So, you know, very melancholy with all that stuff. But we thought it was really cool that the investors really wanted to kind of support the artists, you know, on the front end of this development, you know, before the demolition. You know, oftentimes, you know, a lot of these big investors and things, you know, these groups, they do sponsor, you know, the mural festival and different things over the years. And I think a lot of the confusion and the uproar is I don't think we've seen it this way before when, you know, they're actually investing on the front end. You know, usually it's after they build a big high rise and hire, you know, a mural or, you know, the mural festival to do something. This time it was a little different because we're seeing it on the front end as, you know, part of a PR campaign. And again, them wanting to kind of immerse themselves in the creative culture of St. Pete. So.
0: But we got through that, and I know there were some artists that, you know, the cries of, well, that's like a sellout, or you're just shilling for it. But yeah. The history of art is, it has to be financed. It has to be financed by either selling your own paintings or pictures, or you have to have a sponsor or a patron. So I'm glad that all came about and happened. And how much of that did you... contribute to the painting of the pink?
1: Well, you know what? I did a small section. It's still the side of a building. But I did a smaller section on the whole property. You know, there's several buildings on that block that were all painted pink for this endeavor. And I took a story and a half section over on the corner and painted these pink betta fish. You know, something to kind of complement the pink and kind of work with that color. I did my spot, and we had, you know, a lot of other artists out there. You know, Vitale Brothers, John Vitale specifically kind of was the ringleader with this whole thing. And I think it's important to note that, you know, we've had, you know, Vitale Brothers, myself, Dreamweaver, Whitney Holborn, Artist Esh, you know, a lot of, you know, Tampa Bay's favorite artists, you know, out there working on this. So, you know, I think that said something as far as, you know, any kind of naysaying or anything like that. It really, you know, does speak speaks volumes, I think, when we all get together and do something neat together.
0: I think the assumption should be made with any businesses opening downtown or wanting to change anything about downtown. The understanding has to be that we really are an art city. St. Petersburg, and I live on Central, it is an art city. And that has come about through... time and effort and decades of investment and different museums coming to our area. It's so exciting to know that here in Florida, and I was living in Cincinnati when I heard that Dali was going to open up in St. Petersburg, and it's like the early 80s. Like, what? And I think that was the beginning. I think that just opened the door to the idea that St. Petersburg could be a refuge and a place of true heritage for artists. And what's coming up for you? I mean, what are you working on now? And what can
1: I'm I've got quite a few forks in the fire. I'm going to be doing a mural with some of the kids over at Plato's Academy in Pinellas Park, right around the corner from my studio here. And then actually next weekend, we have the Reggae Rise Up Festival in downtown St. Pete.
0: Yes.
1: Every year they invite us out, you know, a handful of the artists to, you know, come out. They build these mobile temporary walls. And we're just, you know, a visual art component to the whole music festival that they have every year. They roll out the red carpet, pay us, give us tickets, food vouchers, the whole nine. So, they really hook us up every year. And it's a lot of fun working alongside some of the, some of the real notable people from around the world. You know, they get different artists from around the globe, so...
0: Sounds exciting. Is your studio open?
1: No, it's kind of a private studio.
0: Okay.
1: But yeah, I'm always available if someone wants to, you know, pop by, check it out.
0: Yeah, I'm sitting in for Joe Ellen, and I decided to look up some information about art galleries and museums in the entire Tampa Bay area, including, you know, Manatee, and it's like 200. There's like 200 galleries and museums in this entire area. It's mind-boggling. And if anybody wants to email me at wmnf.org, I can send you a list because I have it ready to copy and paste for you, including, you know, all the biggies, but there's so much out there. So, and you're part of it, Derek, and I've enjoyed your work for many, many years. And you don't just have one style. And look up Derek on saintpaintarts.com. That's S-A-I-N-T, saint, and then the word paint, and arts.com, and you can see what I'm talking about. Really appreciate you taking some of your time today to talk about murals and art and the history of St. Petersburg. And again, thank you so much for stopping by.
1: Yeah, thanks for the coverage, and, you know, we appreciate it as a creative community in Tampa Bay. You know, we can't do it without the support, so we appreciate it.
0: And thanks again. Take care.
1: All right, you too.
0: Bye-bye.
1: Bye-bye.
0: Time for some Jonathan Richman. No one was like Vermeer.

Starry Night by Anne Sexton. That does not keep me from having a terrible need for the word religion. Then I go out at night to paint the sky, the Vincent van Gogh in a letter to his brother. The town does not exist except where one black-haired tree slips up like a drowned woman into the hot sky. The town is silent. The night boils with a leaven. Oh, starry, starry night, this is how I want to die. It moves. They are all alive. Even the moon bulges in its orange irons to push children like a god from its eye. The old unseen serpent swallows up the stars. Oh, starry, starry night, this is how I want to die. Into that rushing beast of the night, sucked up by that great dragon, to split from my life with no flag, no belly, no cry. The Starry Night by Anne Sexton, inspired by Van Gogh's Starry Night. Let's jump into some more songs here on Art in Your Ear, filling in for Joanne Shoki

0: Landscape with the Fall of Icarus, William Carlos Williams. According to Bruegel, when Icarus fell, it was spring. A farmer was plowing his field. The whole pageantry of the year was awake, tingling near. The edge of the sea concerned itself, sweating in the sun that melted the wings' wax. Unsignificantly off the coast, there was a splash. Quite unnoticed, this was Icarus drowning. Landscape with the Fall of Icarus, William Carlos Williams, inspired by the painting Landscape with the Fall of Icarus, Peter Bruegel the Elder. Well, we have an exciting time coming to downtown St. Pete for many reasons. It's pretty much always exciting. One of the biggest exhibitions in Tampa Bay returns to St. Pete this weekend. It's the Outdoor International Juried Art Show, Embracing Our Differences. That's going to be downtown March 7th through April 12th in Pointer Park in St. Petersburg. So make sure you try to catch that. As well as tomorrow, and we had a DJ here, John Dingfelder, called and said there's a one-day only Seminole Heights local art sale, 10 to 5 p.m., 3922 North Tampa Street. For more information, contact Wes Miller, 813-244-3893. Paintings, jewelry, glass, and ceramics. So try to catch that too. Whether you're in Hillsboro or Pinellas, there's always something artsy going on. We're going to keep celebrating the arts with music, with poetry, and with information for you. It's time for Finishing the Hat. And this is from I will have to look that up, but Finishing the Hat. Andy Patinkin.
1: You and me, pal. Second bottle, she looks for me. Bonnet flapping, yapping, roof, chicken, pastry. Yes, she looks for me. Good. 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I had thought she understood.

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What you feel like planning a sky. What you feel when voice

night, dizzy from the height, coming from the height, studying the height, entering

finishing the hat, Mandy Patinkin from Sunday in the Park with George. That would be George Seurat from that very famous painting. All that information has slipped right out of my little cranium. But really, Mandy Patinkin, what a national treasure he is. Sesame Street was really, really focused on making sure children learned all about art and dance and music and song. And they had all kinds of artists that would collaborate. And one of those was with Philip Glass and Catherine Eisen about the geometry of circle and how the colors and the circles and the patterns emerge in the artwork. Geometry of circles. Look up the animation if you get a chance. Philip Glass, animation by Catherine Eisen.

Nude Descending a Staircase by X.J. Kennedy. Toe after toe, a snowing flesh, a gold of lemon, root and rind. She sits and sifts in sunlight down the stairs with nothing on, nor on her mind. We spy beneath the banister a constant thresh of thigh on thigh. Her lips imprint the swinging air that parts to let her parts go by. One woman, waterfall. She wears her slow descent like a long cape, and pausing on the final stair, collects her motions into shape. Nude Descending a Staircase by X.J. Kennedy. Inspired by Marcel Duchamp's painting Nude Descending a Staircase. Poetry, art, music, they all flow together and they all influence each other. We're going to continue with a few more songs for the end of this show. I'd like to also tell you about Awakening Into the Sun Festival. I just got an email about that down in St. Petersburg, March 7th and 8th, Saturday and Sunday, 10 to 5 on Sunday, Bayshore Drive, St. Petersburg. Maybe I'll see you there because we do plan on going downtown this weekend. Oh, yeah. Well, it's time for They Might Be Giants. Tipping their hat to the artist James Ensor.

Oh, yeah. They might be giants. That's so great. How about some Paul Cézanne by the special guest?

0: More from pictures at an exhibition. Yes, the Great Gate of Kiev. Maybe you'll run into Joellen here. I'm filling in for her on Art in Your Ear on K-Tough. And the hostess with the mostest will be back next week. But also like to announce Spiff's annual 50th International Folk Fair. 50 years of celebrating diversity, England Brothers Park in Pinellas Park, Florida. 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I do the 70 show, which comes tomorrow, so hopefully you'll tune in there. It's just a good idea to keep it tuned in to WMNF 24/7, 365. Broadcasting live for the Vicky Santa Memorial Studio. It's been a great time for me, and hopefully you enjoyed yourself. Thanks again to Derek Donnelly for joining us, muralist and artist in the St. Petersburg area. And if you would like a copy of all of those galleries and museums, we'll go to the 70s show Rocks with K-Tough, and I'll be glad on Facebook, and I'll be glad to send you that list of galleries and museums. 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

0: Matters by Kasi Velaza. This is Democracy Now!, democracynow.org, the War and Peace Report. I'm Amy Goodman. As we turn now to the global rise of mercenary armies, in particular the Wagner Group, a Russian company founded by Yevgeny Prigozhin, which has employed as many as 50,000 fighters who have been active in Ukraine, Syria, increasingly across Africa. A new documentary by filmmaker Rick Rowley looks deeply at the Wagner Group and some of the journalists who exposed its activities. It's called Hell's Army. Let's start with a clip from the film in which a wealthy Central African businessman and politician discusses the Wagner Group's role in supporting the regime when rebel forces attack the capital city of Bangui in the Central African Republic in 2021. The clip begins with the dissident Russian reporter Katya Hakim.
1: Before leaving town, John is invited to meet a representative of the ruling regime, Fidel Guanjica, in his half-completed compound overlooking the capital.
2: Nine floors.
3: Nine floors.
4: It's a pyramid, huh?
2: It's a pyramid, no? I am a pharaoh of Bangui. It's the Guanjica dynasty. There it is.
4: Je suis le maître du monde.
2: I am the king of the world, like Titanic.
3: Yes, like Titanic.
1: Guanjica says that the regime here had been on the brink of collapse before Wagner forces arrived to save the capital from a rebel attack.
3: So Wagner was there to defend the city.
2: Yes, Wagner was there. They had helicopters, tanks. They did a good job of massacring them. War is not good. War is not good, is it? But I tell you, Wagner, they are very strong.
1: The ruling regime had embraced Wagner, and it had become something terrifying. Mercenary army that kept authoritarian regimes in power while it conquered oil fields and gold mines.
0: That was a clip from the new film Hell's Army, which is having its North American premiere this afternoon in Washington, D.C. Rick Rowley will then hop on a plane and come here to Sheffield Live to the Sheffield Doc Fest, where the film will premiere here. We're joined now by filmmaker Rick Rowley, Academy Award nominated four-time Emmy winning director, just won an Emmy for his film on HBO Max called Critical Incident, Death at the Border. And congratulations for that, Rick. I know you're going to be here in Sheffield very soon, but right now you're in D.C. Talk about Hell's Army.
5: So Hell's Army, I mean, I've been making films about war for most of my life because war reveals us. At its moral extremities, our deepest sicknesses become visible, not just as individuals, but as a culture. And so the return of mercenary armies to the battlefield after centuries of absence is more than just a change in military tactics. Democracies don't need mercenaries. They're what states turn to when war has become a tool of private greed. They debase soldiers and turn them into murderers. They debase the entire nation by the thugs and the gangsters who run it. And that's not only a problem in Russia. These processes, the rise of authoritarianism and oligarchy, we're seeing them right here in the United States and around the world. So this film is a warning sign of the horrors that lie ahead on this road. Authoritarianism and oligarchy are closing in all around us, but I still think that we can choose a kind of a different path.
0: And remind us what the Wagner Group is, who Yevgeny Prigozhin was, and his fiery demise in 2023.
5: Yeah. Well, so I've been tracking mercenaries since 2004, when I first crossed paths with them in Iraq. And, you know, Blackwater there, which was exposed by the brilliant reporting of Jeremy Scahill, was an inspiration to the Russian Ministry of Defense to develop its own mercenary capability. But when Wagner emerged from the shadows first in Syria, It was clear that they'd realized an ideal, a terrifying ideal, that Blackwater and all of its descendants had failed to do. Wagner put 30,000 soldiers in the field at one time. They were larger than most of the armies in Europe. They're the first private company to conquer a European city in 500 years. And, you know, as you saw in that clip, in countries like the Central African Republic, they're propping up autocrats in order, and while they seize oil fields and gold mines. I mean, when war is turned into a tool of private greed, it's a business that is always looking for areas to expand, and it's a scourge that should have been banned from the battlefield centuries ago. So Prigozhin's story and Wagner's story is incredible. It's like a parallel to the Hollywood film Scarface. Prigozhin was in a Soviet penal colony and was released into the chaos of post-Soviet St. Petersburg. He was a petty thug and a gangster who probably ran money laundering outfits, you know, casinos and restaurants linked to other figures in the underworld in St. Petersburg, who happened to cross paths with a rising star there, a former KGB agent named Vladimir Putin. And when Putin became president, Prigozhin became a billionaire. He was made a mini oligarch in charge of catering contracts for the state. But he really found his own, came into his own when the first Russian operations in Ukraine happened back in 2014. Then Wagner emerged as a mercenary that spread from there, first to Syria, then to several countries in Africa, and then came back to Ukraine during the full-scale invasion. He was, you know, Denis Korotkov, who's one of our main investigators and characters, and who has unprecedented, it was the first person to report of the existence of Wagner and has unprecedented access inside, looks on Prigozhin as sort of this pathetic figure. He's violent and vindictive, but he's also desperately eager to please Putin and his inner circle. But he was always just on the outside of it. Wagner was his chance to become a real player in the halls of power in the Kremlin. But he rose too high. And so other members of Putin's inner circle in the Ministry of Defense and the army saw a need to take over Wagner during the war in Ukraine. After their success in Bakhmut, they were going to turn Wagner into just another part of the Ministry of Defense apparatus. Prigozhin knew that that was the end of his career and potentially a death sentence. So he staged one of the most insane uprisings in Russia since the fall of the Soviet Union. A column of tanks headed to Moscow. They shot down helicopters and planes. He called that off and ended up dying in a plane crash, or his body was discovered after a plane crash, a flight between Moscow and St. Petersburg. Very clearly, if not ordered, at least authorized by Putin. But the important thing here is...
0: And we just have a minute, Rick. Very, very quickly, we just have a minute. You followed two reporters in where Wagner Group operates now, how dangerous it is even to cover them.
5: Yeah, exactly. So Denis Korotkov, who's the first reporter to cover Wagner, he introduced us to Katya Hakim and to the whole team at the Dossier Center in the UK, an amazing group of investigators who gave us access to both the front lines, to leaked documents from inside and to insiders. During the course of investigating the Wagner Group, three of their colleagues were murdered in the Central African Republic. Trying to expose Wagner's presence near a Russian gold mine or a Wagner gold mine. So the stakes are incredibly high for them. This film began as chasing the world's most feared mercenary army around the world. But in the end, we realized that he could be killed, the leader of this army could be killed, but its model continues around the world. Oligarchs are turning to mercenary armies, and it's a scourge that needs to be stopped.
0: And we will continue to cover it. Rick Rowley, Academy Award nominated, four-time Emmy-winning director of the new film Hell's Army, having its North American premiere at DC Docs in Washington, D.C. Then coming here to Sheffield Live. Yes, we've been broadcasting from the studios of Sheffield Live and Sheffield Community Television Radio. Special thanks to Steve Buckley and Sangeeta Vasudev and to Jeff Williams and Abigail Turner. I'm here at Sheffield Live for the release of DC Docs, Steal a Story, Please, and on to Belfast.
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11: Welcome to the Ralph Nader Radio Hour. My name is Steve Scrovan, along with my co-host, David Feldman. Hello, David.
12: Hello, Steve.
11: And our producer, Hannah Feldman. Hello, Hannah.
13: Hello, Steve.
11: And the man of the hour, Ralph Nader. Hello, Ralph.
14: Hello, everybody. This is about getting steamed. You always have to have fire in your belly, in addition to what you know in your mind, to be a first-rate super citizen advocate, which this country really badly needs.
11: Yes, and on today's program, we're going to talk about Pope Leo. Pope Leo XIV released his first encyclical entitled Magnifica Humanitas, which took on the issue of what is branded as artificial intelligence, AI. According to the Vatican News, the underlying premise of Magnifica Humanitas is that, quote, technology is not a force antagonistic to humanity, nor is it inherently evil. However, technology is never neutral because it takes on the characteristics of those who devise, finance, regulate, and use it. Our first guest, Chris Hedges, as well as being a Pulitzer Prize-winning war correspondent and the author of many books critiquing American policy, both foreign and domestic, is also a Presbyterian minister. We'll get his theological take on the Pope's encyclical, and most likely his take on the characteristics of those big tech bros who have devised and financed it. In his ongoing assault on the health and safety of the American people, President Trump is proposing to eliminate funding for the Chemical Safety and Hazard Investigation Board, or CSB, a small federal agency that probes chemical disasters and pushes for safety fixes. Congress created the CSB as an independent watchdog to hold polluters accountable and recommend safety improvements after major industrial accidents, like the tank collapse at the Nippon Dynawave paper mill in Longview, Washington, that killed 11 workers on May 26th, and a toxic gas leak on April 22nd, that killed two workers and injured 19 at a refinery in West Virginia's Kanawha Valley, among others. Our second guest will be Rick Engler, who is a former member of the U.S. Chemical Safety and Hazard Investigation Board. We'll talk to Mr. Engler about the implications of eliminating this vital safety agency, as well as the president's general mission to put corporate profits ahead of public welfare. To close out the show, Ralph pays tribute to two wonderful doctors, one of whom was a regular guest on our program. And he also has some words about Thomas Massie's call for an investigation into the USS Liberty attack by Israel in 1967. As always, somewhere in the middle, we'll check in with our intrepid corporate crime reporter, Russell Mokyber. But first, the Pope and AI. David?
12: Chris Hedges is a Pulitzer Prize-winning journalist who spent nearly two decades as a foreign correspondent in Central America, the Middle East, Africa, and the Balkans. He is the host of The Chris Hedges Report, and he is a prolific author. His most recent book is A Genocide Foretold, Reporting on Survival and Resistance in Occupied Palestine. Welcome back to the Ralph Nader Radio Hour, Chris Hedges.
15: Thank you.
14: Thank you, Chris. I want to start with your knowledge of organized religion. Listeners may not know, but among Chris Hedges' many portfolios is he's a graduate of the Harvard Divinity School and has written about organized religion and history, such as advocating for civil rights back in the 60s, the National Council of Churches. But my curious question, and maybe listeners share this, is that Catholics are very well organized. They have a papacy. They have a pope, in this case, Pope Leo, who speaks out frequently, even challenges Trump. He's born in America, multilingual. They have a jurisdiction called the Vatican in Rome, which is recognized by all over the world, and countries send ambassadors there. By contrast, the Protestant world doesn't have a single leader like that. There's no way they are able to communicate and get headlines the way the Catholic Pope can. They're broken up into different denominations, Baptist, Methodist, Presbyterian, Episcopalian, and even the Baptists are broken into sections. And I want to ask you, why don't they organize themselves so they can be a conveyor of the norms of a civilized society? They can speak out against tyranny, autocracy, exploitation of workers, climate violence, and the horrific coming impact of artificial intelligence, as the Pope Leo has just done with his encyclical.
15: Well, I would cite two reasons. First of all, the Catholic Church traditionally has a very broad umbrella. Now, that kind of inclusiveness was damaged under John Paul II when he went after so-called liberation theologians. The term was preferential option for the poor. I was in Latin America at the time. These people were not in any way Marxist necessarily, but they worked in poor communities. And he did a tremendous amount of damage to that kind of broad spectrum that traditionally was the Catholic Church, stretching all the way from Opus Dei to Gustavo Gutierrez, who was a kind of Catholic Marxist, but a very prominent liberation theologian. So that's number one. The second thing is that the Protestant Church, and I'm Presbyterian, and I don't even mention it much, but I'm actually even ordained. I'm an ordained Presbyterian minister. The Protestant Church is dying. Its numbers are declining. Its congregations are aged. It is not bringing in new members, unlike the evangelicals, but the mainstream Protestant church is atrophying. And any institution that atrophies, we see this with the press, I think, becomes more cautious, more conservative, less willing to take on risk. This is, in the long term, of course, counterproductive, because it means they don't stand for anything. They lose, as you correctly point out, their prophetic voice, and they fold in on themselves. Reminds me very much of the New York Times. The New York Times functions as a Byzantine court. I can remember how resistant the Times was when I was there to any kind of change or innovation. The answer being, well, you know, this is the way we've always done it. Well, the same is true for the Protestant church. And in fact, they are, for that reason, quite hostile to those who come into the church and attempt to reconfigure the institution. So I would say those are the two main problems. And then, of course, as you correctly point out, the Protestant church has always been fragmented into various denominations. And because those denominations are autonomous, it's very hard to get any kind of consensus between Methodists and Baptists and Presbyterians and Unitarians and everyone else. And that has, I think, especially in the moment we're in, hurt us tremendously. We did have figures. William Sloan Coffin might be an example of Protestant. He was Presbyterian. He was the chaplain at Yale. And then he was the minister at Riverside Church. So we did have moments when figures like that rose up. He didn't necessarily speak for the church, but he spoke out of defined religious tradition. And of course, Martin Luther King, and we can't forget Malcolm X. Malcolm X also came out of a very strong religious background. But these figures, they're not here anymore. And I think part of the reason is that they can't really achieve a position of dominance within these Protestant denominations because these denominations have essentially contracted and folded in on themselves. I mean, all of these mainstream churches are losing members, losing congregants.
14: Let me interrupt you here. William Sloan Kaufman did more than speak out at Yale and at his post in New York. He was right on the front lines down the South. He'd get arrested. Right. And he was a dynamic speaker, a dynamic thinker, an inspirer, and he put himself on the line, on the ramparts. There's nobody quite like that now. The closest is Bishop Barber, and he's the only spokesperson that's getting any press. Now, I want to convey two vignettes. During the Iraq War, I was upset that this criminal invasion by Bush and Cheney lying their way to Iraq, as Ron Paul said, Congressman Ron Paul, wasn't getting any pushback from the Protestant churches. So I called up a reverend and I said, here's an idea, and we'd like reverends around the country to put it into practice, that every week you toll the bells of the church the number of U.S. soldiers killed in Iraq by the criminal invasion. They couldn't do it for the number of Iraqis killed. They'd be tolling 24 hours a day. Over a million Iraqis lost their lives, over a million, due to the war crimes of George W. Bush and Dick Cheney. And her answer was, we don't do those things. We are, quote, a prayerful church, end quote. The second vignette is I called up the head of the National Council of Churches around the same time, and I said, we're not hearing from you the way we did during the civil rights era in the 50s and 60s. What's the problem? He said, well, we would like to speak out, but a significant number of our members are Southern Evangelical Baptists, and they support the Republicans and support the war. So we can't jeopardize that kind of membership and break up as a result. What do you think of those two?
15: Yeah, that's right. And I should have mentioned Bishop Barber, because he is probably, as far as I can think, maybe the one exception to this rule. And he's done great stuff. And like William Sloan Kaufman or like Abraham Heschel, even my father, as you know, was a Presbyterian minister and involved in the anti-war movement and the civil rights movement. But this did not have majoritarian support within the church. So figures like Kaufman, figures like Abraham Heschel, even to this day, Jewish Theological Seminary does not really honor Heschel, a prophetic figure who marched with King along with Daniel Berrigan and Kaufman and other religious leaders. So they were controversial in their day. Now, as the church atrophies, the institutions are so terrified of driving more members, especially those members with resources, with money, out of the church, that they've self-censored. They've silenced themselves. And I think that in the long term, this only accelerates the decline, of course. But that is, I mean, the vignettes that you just shared are emblematic of a decaying institution that's lost its way. And that vignette about a prayerful is important, because what happened in the church is there was such controversy within the institution among those figures like my father and others who were involved. My father was a World War II veteran, by the way. He was in North Africa. There was such controversy that as the church struggled, it essentially embraced the narcissism of the consumer or the wider society. So spirituality didn't anymore revolve around standing up for the poor and the oppressed. It was that, how is it with me, which is just narcissistic. And that infected the institution of the church, just as it did the wider society.
14: Well, you know, there are nuns who are organized on the ramparts, anti-war. They'll go to military bases. They'll go to places like the Oak Ridge National Laboratory and opposing nuclear weapons. They've get arrested. But I haven't heard much from them in recent years. Maybe they're still doing these valiant activities, but they're not getting any media. What do you know about them?
15: Well, first of all, they're outliers within the institution, number one. And number two, you know as well as anyone that the media is very effective at essentially blacking out whole segments of the society.
14: Let's go to Pope Leo's encyclical on artificial intelligence, which has gotten a lot of press in recent days. He called it Magnifica Humanitas, and it was released on the 135th anniversary of Rerum Novarum, known in English as Rights and Duties of Capital and Labor. And that was written by Pope Leo XIII, who was the inspiration for Pope Leo XIV's papal name. And he was talking in those days, late 19th century, about the industrial exploitation of labor and the modern factory. Now, Pope Leo is speaking out on the tremendous potential industrial exploitation of labor and the modern factory. Now, Pope Leo is speaking out

0: describe what an encyclical is.
1: Well, an encyclical is, I mean, perhaps the easiest way to define it is papal law. And some encyclicals are very good. I'm no fan of John Paul, but he actually wrote a very, very good encyclical on work, on labor, in which he talked about the importance of a job, not only in terms of economic remuneration, but dignity and a place within society. He actually talks about unemployment as a force for the breaking up of society and family. So within the Catholic Church, these are very important. I think that Pope Leo kind of missed the point of AI in that he describes that it could be a positive force for Catholic education. These are his words, compassionate healthcare, creative platforms that tell the Christian story with truth and beauty. I think those were all indications to me they didn't quite understand what AI is about. It's not about education. It's not about compassion. And it's not about truth. And it's not about beauty. It is a very pernicious force that will go beyond, of course, replacing all sorts of labor, but creating a world where fact and fiction are blurred together. You're already seeing AI within universities and schools at this point. But what is the consequence of it? When people are using AI to write their papers and do their research, they're essentially denying themselves the ability to write and the ability to search for their own facts, which is really a form of illiteracy. And I once had a great professor, like you, a graduate of Princeton, who said the purpose of an education is learning how to read and how to write, in the sense that when you truly know how to read and absorb information and you know how to write clearly, that organizes your thoughts. Those are absolutely crucial skills by which one can become not just an intellectual, but autonomous. And AI is ravaging those skills. And if you don't have those skills, then you become hostage to these forces. And I don't think any of this, I didn't read the full encyclical, but I don't sense that Leo was, from what I read of it, aware of this.
0: Let me just quote a sentence from the encyclical in the words of Pope Leo, quote, "So-called artificial intelligences do not undergo experiences, do not possess a body, do not feel joy or pain, do not mature through relationships, and do not know from within what love, work, friendship, or responsibility mean," end quote. And he also talked about workplace exploitation of the workers who have to work in these critical mineral mines to produce the raw materials, the people who are dispossessed, writing computer code, and so forth. He didn't ignore that. And how much can you expect from him? He's gone further than any other religious leader. And he talks about, quote, "the various kinds of job insecurity, fragmented career paths, and automation must not be evaluated solely in terms of efficiency, but in relation to the dignity of the worker, the right to suffer remuneration, and a genuine possibility of participating in society," end quote. I would have preferred that he point more toward corporate power and this being maybe end of the world arm of corporate commercial power, global corporate power. But it was well received. But there was an op-ed in the New York Times recently, Chris, that from the editor of The Lamp, which is a Christian publication, that said that the encyclical was too weak. Could you address that?
1: Yeah, I think you make a good point that in terms of human dignity, in terms of labor, the encyclical was good. But I would agree, this was by Matthew Walther, I think, was the editor, as you said, of this Catholic literary journal. I think that, and as you mentioned, the potential for AI to essentially wreak havoc on the society was not part of the encyclical. I think the potential of AI to wreak havoc on the individual was. But I'm not sure that Pope Leo quite realizes, as you mentioned with this issuing 12 years ago of this statement, that the potential to destroy us is built within AI, because it, as it perfects itself, as it essentially teaches itself, it accumulates greater, greater power. And then the point I tried to make earlier is that reliance on AI essentially diminishes our capacity for critical thought and critical judgment.
0: This encyclical by Pope Leo focuses also on children. He talked about, quote, "research on the impact

0: aspect of technology on child development, including how early and unsupervised access to cell phones leaves children vulnerable to addiction, bullying, and sexual exploitation, end quote. And of course, that's what's going on every day in millions of family situations. These companies, regardless of their promises and their ads about family safety and what they're doing, they're relentless. Let's have your thoughts on that.
1: Yeah, I think this was probably maybe the strongest part of the encyclical, in that he talked about how these devices create the illusion of friendship. He talked about the intellectual and neurological risks, premature and unsupervised access to these digital images that you talked about, Ralph, and the effects on attention spans, on emotional regulation, as I mentioned before, on critical thinking, the manipulation by algorithms. All of that was in there. That was, for me, probably maybe the strongest part of the encyclical, and it's an issue you've been raising for a long time, but it's a very, very important issue, because this is the next generation. And what you're really doing is stunting, deforming, corrupting, and intellectually diminishing those who will come next.
0: I'm curious about this. When the Pope speaks out like this, what happens to thousands of Catholic churches on Sunday in terms of informing the sermons by the priests in these churches? Do they reflect the Pope, or do they look over the people in the church and say, some of these people are voters for Trump and we don't want to alienate them? Do you know anything about that?
1: Yeah, they say some of these people are voters for Trump and we don't want to alienate them. So encyclicals do not have a profound effect. I mean, for instance, the Catholic encyclical on birth control is not something most Catholics abide by. So the Catholic Church, even though it has a broader and deeper reach than the Protestant Church, is also suffering from diminishing numbers, and its kind of far right element, Priests for Life, these kinds of groups, J.D. Vance comes out of this, are growing. So yes, the problem is when it finally comes to Sunday Mass or the Sunday service, these priests and preachers do not want any more of their declining congregations to walk out the door.
0: And that's very unfortunate, because the Pope's message is not relayed to tens of millions of Catholics in the United States and around the world, or 1.3 billion Catholics, Sunday after Sunday. I don't think enough attention has been brought to that issue. In case we have concerned Catholics in our audience, you might want to raise that with your priest. Before we close, Chris, you spoke out on artificial intelligence robbing workers of labor power. You've spoken about the need for collective labor organizing, general strikes. What's your view on all this?
1: I think that mass organization is kind of all we have left as we barrel towards an authoritarian state. Congress doesn't function, certainly doesn't function as Congress was designed to function. They have surrendered their traditional constitutional authority, including, of course, the call for Congress to declare war. And this kind of unitary executive branch, this was put into place, by the way, before Trump. He's just taken advantage of it. It's something you've spoken out against for many, many years because of potential for abuse, which we're now seeing. This fall, I was in Italy with Francesca Albanese, who's been sanctioned by the Trump administration. She can't use a credit card. She's locked out of the world financial system. We joined dock workers who refused to load weapons onto ships bound for Israel. And I went because we did a short film on it called Resistance 101, which people can see on YouTube. And I think that it's absolutely fundamental that we recapture that kind of militancy, that kind of organized workforce that has traditionally throughout our history been such an important corrective to democracy, along with, of course, journalism. And we don't have a moment to lose, because as the Pope correctly pointed out, AI has the potential to obliterate entire job professions, entire professions.
0: Well, as you note, the courageous UN representative on the Palestine matter, Francesca Albanese, who's been subject to horrible counterattacks, vicious personality attacks, exclusion. And one of the reasons is that she's come out and said that the number of Palestinian civilians killed by the Israeli genocide is over 600,000. It isn't 74,000, listeners. That's the minimal Hamas figure, which doesn't include all the horrible secondary effects of starvation, contaminated water, no food, no medicine, no health care, no electricity, no fuel, no shelter. And it doesn't include all the victims under the rubble. It's a very minimal figure. And she correctly says that her closeness to this subject is peerless, and she's honest, and over 600,000 have been killed. Thank you very much, Chris Hedges.
1: Thank you, Ralph.
2: We've been speaking with Chris Hedges. We will link to his extensive body of work at RalphNaderRadioHour.com. When we come back, Donald Trump has another vital federal agency in his crosshairs. But first, let's check in with our corporate crime reporter, Russell Mokyber.
3: From the National Press Building in Washington, D.C., this is your Corporate Crime Reporter Morning Minute for Friday, June 12, 2026. I'm Russell Mokyber. A Georgia Piggly Wiggly has been hit with nearly $200,000 in federal penalties after a worker lost four fingers while cleaning a commercial meat grinder. That's according to a report from People magazine. Investigators said the employee was cleaning the grinder at the grocery chain's store in Bowdoin, Georgia, on June 29th when a co-worker accidentally stepped on the machine's foot control pedal, causing it to start unexpectedly and pull the worker's hand into the equipment. The employee suffered the amputation of four fingers. OSHA later cited the store for a willful violation, alleging it had bypassed safety guards designed to protect workers from dangerous moving parts and flying debris. For the Corporate Crime Reporter, I'm Russell Mokyber.
2: Thank you, Russell. Welcome back to the Ralph Nader Radio Hour. I'm Steve Scrovan, along with David Feldman, Hannah, and Ralph. Hey, who cares if a chemical plant spews toxic waste all over your community? Donald Trump sure doesn't. David?
4: Rick Engler is a former U.S. Chemical Safety and Hazard Investigation Board member and labor advocate who founded the New Jersey Work Environment Council. He has advocated for successful landmark state and national public policies that ensure workers and the public's right to know about potential chemical dangers and that promote safer processes, chemical incident prevention, and whistleblower protection. Welcome to the Ralph Nader Radio Hour, Rick Engler.
5: Thank you. Glad to be with you today.
0: Welcome, Rick. People may not have heard of the Chemical Safety and Hazard Investigation Board. It's like the NTSB, which investigates transportation collisions, airlines, railroads, trucks, and so forth. I remember, Rick, I went to Philadelphia decades ago because Philadelphia is a leader in passing an ordinance on the right to know. And that's where I want to start in the interview with you. You have been a great supporter of the public's right to know about potential chemical dangers that they may be exposed to on the job and in the community where they live, and also openness in government, transparency. Tell people what the right to know in the community really means and how widespread are those legal requirements.
5: Well, you have to back up, I think, a little bit, because I do believe that the origin of the phrase, which was designed by the first attorney that I believe you hired for the Center for Responsive Law, was, you know, he coined the phrase, but the late great leader of the Oil, Chemical, and Atomic Workers Union, Tony Mizaki, coined the phrase, and it developed out of experience in the workplace. It expanded to the community into a broader public right to know, but it began with worker exposure to hazardous material. So let me give you an example from Philadelphia. A fellow named John Winfelder, who worked at Lee Tire and Rubber in Conshohocken, which was a tire manufacturing site, walked into the office where I worked at the Philadelphia Project on Occupational Safety and Health one day in the mid to late 70s. He had his green work uniform on, except it was sort of obscured by black dust, and he brought with him a list of chemicals. But the list was not indicating what the actual chemical was. It was a list of numbers and code names and trade names that made it virtually impossible to figure out what the health effects of those substances were that he worked with all the time in making tires. So That kind of experience informed Tony Mazzocchi from members in the Oil, Chemical, and Atomic Workers Union, who participated in town hall meetings inside the union all around the country in the late 60s and prior to the passage of the OSHA Act in 1970. And it led to, eventually, it's a long story, to right-to-know laws for workers, but they were soon expanded at the state and local level, a right-to-know for communities. And so what was being used? How much of particular chemicals, hazardous substances were used in the workplace, what their names were, their real names, not their code names, and what the quantities were and at what sites. And that eventually, fast forward, became expanded to federal protections. And so today, looking back on it, on something that people, I think, take for granted quite a bit, there really is a substantial, not perfect, much more needs to be done, right to know for both workers in many, but not all workplaces and communities through a combination of local, state, and the federal laws. The most prominent federal laws are under OSHA, where workers have a right to their own medical records. If they've had test results in the workplace of an exposure level, they have a right to that. They have a right to have chemicals labeled, to have training before working with chemicals, and also to have data sheets about what the health hazards are and protective measures they can take. For the community, there's a number of right-to-know laws, including the Emergency Planning and Community Right-to-Know Act, which covers the storage of chemicals, and also the Toxic Release Inventory, which talks about, and you can look this up by location or by facility, you can look up how much of a certain range of chemicals is being emitted into the air or water and see just how much potential exposure there is in your own community.
0: Rick Engler, how do you look it up?
5: Well, go to EPA, and if you search for EPA TRI or Toxics Release Inventory. And last I looked, it still was a relatively user-friendly site that would give you a lot of information about major facilities in your state or even neighborhood, and you can go from there to try to get a better handle on what you might potentially be exposed to.
0: Rick, you were appointed by Obama to be a member of the U.S. Chemical Safety Board, and I want to give our listeners an idea of what this board does. It has a budget of about $14.5 million. Just consider that Trump wants to abolish this board. That's why we're having this interview. He wants to get rid of it. And he's spending $17 billion building the boondoggle wall along the Mexican border, with contracts going to his cronies and his buddies. Tremendous waste and corruption. But he wants to get rid of this tiny, life-saving board. Well, here's what it's done recently. There was a massive chemical tank implosion at a paper mill in the state of Washington in May. 11 people were killed. Days earlier in Southern California, authorities ordered 50,000 people to evacuate their homes when a tank filled with highly toxic chemicals was in danger of exploding. And in April, two people died after inhaling fumes from a chemical tank at a silver recovery plant in West Virginia. All of these were investigated by the Chemical Safety Board, which not only produces a report about how these disasters happen, but it makes suggestions on how to substitute dangerous chemicals for certain functions with less dangerous chemicals, or how to change the inspection process. And this is what is being slated for extinction, this tiny chemical safety board. Describe more what your concern is here, Rick.
5: Well, the CSB is unique. I mean, nobody would think of abolishing the National Transportation Safety Board. And no one should think about abolishing the Chemical Safety Board, which does the same thing. It's not about issuing, in this case, fines or violations. It's about trying to understand the underlying causes of what led to these incidents. So what OSHA does, for example, when there's a chemical explosion, is they have 6 months to compare their standards to whether any were actually violated by the employer, and then to issue violations and penalties. The CSB doesn't face that restriction and can dive much deeper into what the causes are of these incidents. For example, there's all kinds of issues that can lead to a major catastrophe, including things like there was inadequate numbers of staff, disinvestment. You know, we see so much less funds going into manufacturing in this country. And a recent insurance report noted that major losses were more frequently in facilities that were 30 years old or older. And so these are the kind of things the CSB can look into that the regulatory agencies such as OSHA and EPA do not. So it performs really a unique role. And while it's not a regulatory agency and cannot order companies to comply with findings, it can have an outside influence in moving safety advances.
0: Well, if any of our listeners think it doesn't relate to them, listen to this figure. Over 177 million Americans live in what are called worst-case scenario zones near facilities that use hazardous chemicals. Two questions, Rick. Does the Chemical Safety Board cover the deadly chemicals transported by railroads coursing through American cities and towns every day, 24 hours a day? And second, give us some idea of what a worst-case scenario is.
5: Well, no, it does not cover the transportation sector. That's what NTSB does. And it's not really an option. When Congress passed the Clean Air Act amendments in 1990, they defined the role of the CSB, and they were very clear that CSB was to focus on fixed industrial facilities. But that includes a wider range of sites that one might normally think. For example, it's not just chemical plants and oil refineries, but it's also pulp and paper mills, like the site in Longview, Washington, where 11 workers needlessly died due to a major chemical incident that you highlighted. It also includes water treatment and wastewater treatment plants that use large quantities of chlorine. So there's lots of types of facilities in the country that are subject to CSB jurisdiction and that don't necessarily need to be regulated by an EPA risk management program.
0: Well, you know, Trump wants to build more liquefied natural gas terminals, such as the ones that are off the cities in the Gulf of Mexico, like Houston and New Orleans. I've often warned about the dangers because looking into this over the years, the regulation is not as strict as it should be by the federal government and the state government, and there could be a mega disaster. Give us an idea what could happen if a LNG plant blew up.
5: You know, to be frank about this, I haven't looked at that issue with any particularity, but one of the things that can happen in the event of a chemical catastrophe is that you have a series of cascading reactions. In other words, some of federal regulation by EPA is based on the idea that one process, one unit at a complex continuous flow operation that runs 24 hours a day has a leak and then bad things happen and there might be an evacuation, there might be fatalities or injuries. But the fact is the worst case scenarios can be of a cascading reaction where multiple units explode and leak. And so it's very difficult to estimate the potential human risks, but we certainly know from history that major number of fatalities can result from these kind of incidents. In fact, you narrated in 1990 a video for the then oil, chemical, and atomic workers called Out of Control. I'm sure you remember it. And that came on the heels of when we had explosions in the Houston area at ARCO and Phillips that killed, I think, together about 40 people. So the largest explosion in the last couple of years, when I say explosion, I should say the largest impact in terms of fatalities has been this Longview, Washington paper mill incident. Most people don't think of paper mills as chemical plants, but they are. And here we have 11 people dead. So it's really time for this carnage to stop.
0: Well, you know, Trump's war on worker safety is at full throttle. He wants more chemical plants. He wants more LNG plants. But he's trying to weaken the already inadequate regulations for safety at these plants, in addition to abolishing the Chemical Safety Board. What's his motivation here, other than total ignorance and being in the pockets of the big corporations? But, you know, you don't have to be a smart politician to know that you're going to be blamed if we lose a good part of a city due to a chemical plant explosion and the consequence deadly cloud that goes over the neighborhoods.
5: Well, I find it very, I don't know, curious. I mean, I looked at the last 9 CSB on-site investigations, and 7 of them were in red states, you know, the majority of the voters voted for Trump. And I thought, well, seems to me this is an example of he's attacking his own to the extent there is some working class base for Trump. Abolishing the CSB, which has open investigations, would be incredibly harmful to working class Americans. So I'm puzzled by it politically, but I do think it's fundamentally at its core about heeding the wishes of the oligarchs and the big corporations. And it's just a matter of power. But clearly, if the trade association, for example, the American, I think it's called the American Forest and Paper Association, said to Trump, don't withdraw the chemical safety and pulp mill safety rules, as Trump is now proceeding to do, I think he would do it in a heartbeat. None of those industries have stood up, despite the recent incidents, and said to EPA, you've gone too far in rolling back. They've been a slightly more friendly to the Chemical Safety Board because I think they recognize it as a non-regulatory agency, and ultimately they can accept or not accept its recommendations. And I think support for the CSB positions themselves a little bit in terms of PR to then fundamentally attack safeguards by OSHA and most currently by EPA through this proposed rollback of its risk management plan. Ultimately, it's a matter of corporate power and corporations simply having too much power to influence and at this point really control public policy.
0: Well, you know, they don't want another Bhopal disaster like in India in a Dow chemical plant, Rick. What does the New York Times about a year ago mean when they said the White House is planning to eliminate the Chemical Safety Board? Even industry groups are opposed. What do they mean by even industry groups are opposed? Right. Or are they wrong?
5: I think there is some truth that the ideologues in the White House, the Russell Voigts and et cetera, you know, they have a certain religious fervor about this. When I talk to plant managers, the plant managers of the corporations are, you know, much more careful and nuanced in most cases. They don't want their own plants to explode. But somewhere at the higher corporate levels, I think they're just willing to take the risks that the trade-off for them is Trump is supporting them in so many ways. Why interfere? Why become part of some nuanced opposition to the most extreme EPA attacks? But I do think the elimination of the CSB is driven by the Trump administration in a way that wouldn't be happening if it was just left to the chemical industry trade associations alone. I'm not sure that's an adequate answer. I'm actually kind of puzzled by it because it's also really clear that if there was any one major incident costs so much money, not only in the human tragedies of the lives lost and neighbors harmed and evacuations and shelter in place and property damage, but these incidents destroy facilities. So you look at Philadelphia Energy Services, which is the big former refinery in Philadelphia. They had a series of major fires and explosions in June 2019. It was the straw that broke the camel's back. The plant wasn't doing all that well anyway. The CSB found that there were lack of inspection in piping that led to corrosion. That was one of the factors that led to the explosion. But the point I want to make here is that when the plant shut down permanently, 1,000 jobs were lost. Facilities closed. They have a major economic impact, not only on, to some extent, I guess, on their owners, but certainly to the community's economy as well, and to the thousands, about 1,000 workers permanently lost their job at that refinery. So they have a very broad impact. But maybe this is about international pressures. Maybe this is about disinvestment in the U.S. I think the effort to run facilities to failure is probably not just a short-term process, but is also some corporations are looking that they're going to merge or they're going to export production overseas or elsewhere. And so they run these facilities to failure. And that's part of their business plan, even if they don't acknowledge the safety risks to neighbors and workers.
0: Interesting point. Is there a map that people can go to determine whether they're living in areas of potential jeopardy near a chemical plant or some toxic chemical storage site?
5: Well, there's a couple things people can do. They can go to the website of the Coalition to Prevent Chemical Disasters and take a look at a map of where there have been recent chemical incidents. I think that's cpcd.org. And they can also push the EPA to restore its online RMP tool. One of the things that EPA did a few months ago was take it off the internet on the EPA's own website, a way to find what facilities used highly hazardous chemicals. And they claim they're going to put that back on, you know, as public information eventually, but they haven't done it yet.
0: Can you give that website again?
5: Sure. cpcd.org.
0: cpcd.org.
5: Yeah, listeners. It's the Coalition to Prevent Chemical Disasters, and there's a wealth of information on that site.
0: Let's go to a success story. And this is right out of a Hollywood movie. A poultry processor. There is a leak of liquid nitrogen, which is widely used in industrial freezers. It overflowed and quickly vaporized, killing two maintenance workers by asphyxiation. During the ensuing evacuation, 14 other workers rushed to enter the freezer room to rescue their buddies. Four of them also died from asphyxiation. Investigators from Chemical Safety Board traced the accident to a device called the bubbler tube, used to measure liquid nitrogen levels inside the freezer. The tube was likely bent during maintenance, rendering unable to measure and control the freezer's liquid nitrogen levels. Following the Chemical Safety Board's findings, the freezer's manufacturer, the name is Messer, M-E-S-S-E-R, revised its freezer design to include several layers of protection against liquid nitrogen overflow. The poultry processor, now part of Gold Creek Corporation, also developed emergency response protocols, which the Chemical Board said would help prevent future accidents. Quote, then these incident details are documented and the knowledge becomes a very valuable guidance, end quote, said Faisal Khan, director of the Mary Kay O'Connor Process Safety Center at Texas A&M University. He added, quote, we can learn and improve, end quote. That's the kind of work the Chemical Safety Board does with a tiny budget of a little over $14 million a year that Trump, in his ignorance, violence, cruelty and viciousness, wants to eliminate, while he spends $17 billion, with a B, dollars of your money, to build a boondoggle wall on the Mexican border to satisfy his political ego and crony company contractors who are probably investing in his enterprises. What would you like to add before we conclude, Rick Engler?
5: Well, I think there are two things at least to pay attention to. One is the EPA's attempt to gut the main regulation, the risk management program, to prevent major chemical incidents. And right now, EPA has a proposal to do that. The comment period is closed, and we expect them to issue this dismantling within the coming year. So people should try to stay on top of that. And you can catch up with all this. Go to the EPA website. The CSB has a website as well, but there you can get really useful information about what the CSB is up to. CSB also produces videos for many, not all, of its incident investigations. And the CSB videos are very useful teaching tools in explaining what the, at least the technical causes are of how these incidents happened and illustrate the value of CSB. And I would also urge people to contact their member of Congress about CSB's funding, because CSB's funding has been restored each of the at least 6 years or so that Trump has attempted to abolish the budget. So right now, for the budget year that starts October 1st, still unknown what the CSB budget will be. And I think, especially given these recent incidents, I think Congress people will listen to some extent to constituents if they speak up to demand that the CSB be at a minimum funded at the $14 million plus level.
0: Thank you very much, Rick Engler.
5: Thank you very much for allowing me to talk today. Most appreciate it.
2: We've been speaking with Rick Engler. 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
2: Before we go, Ralph, you have a couple more topics you want to touch on, beginning with a couple of people you'd like to pay tribute to.
0: Two of the greatest doctors in American history passed away recently. One of them most people may not have heard of, John Payne Gaiman, G-E-Y-M-A-N. He's a family physician coming out of Princeton and graduating from medical school, passed away at age 95. What a life he led. A family physician, a professor of medicine, an educator, an advocate for health reform. A few years ago, he would fly cancer patients from an island off of Seattle, where he lived, to a hospital with other volunteers who flew these Cessna planes. He did it all. He represented the finest traditions and principles of medicine. But he also wrote over 12 books on the corruption of the healthcare system. And he never let corporations off the hook. And the books were tremendously graphic, easy to read, clearly printed. And he kept writing them, and he sent copies to every member of Congress who, for the most part, hardly responded. The press wouldn't give him his due because he wasn't particularly flamboyant like some physicians are today. He doesn't just talk on micro malpractice or some denial of benefits, such as under Medicare disadvantage. He did the whole range of corruption. Very few of the corruptors escaped his eloquent and graphic pen. Dr. John Gaiman, he was one of a kind. The other doctor was far better known. He died recently at age 97, Professor Robert Coles, a Pulitzer winner child psychiatrist. And he really broke ground. He documented with interviews and spending a lot of time with children, traveling with them, interviewing them. He documented that they have a well-developed moral sense of right and wrong, of being fair and unfair, when they're 5 years old, 6, 7, 8, 9 years old. And the beauty of his discovery is that these children were not encumbered by vested interests, such as maybe their parents were, or adults. They could clearly signal the right path for a humane society. And some of his interviews were staggeringly illustrated, particularly a 6-year-old African-American girl harassed on her way to desegregated school in a southern state. And he interviewed her after she was being taunted and threatened before she entered the school building. And that interview is a world classic, that this young girl had the perspective to transcend her experience and evaluate what is happening in a moral context. And so Robert Coles was a great doctor. He wrote many books and he testified. He went to civic gatherings. He knew the power of communication. Actually, he inspired Claire to write her book, Your Best Teacher, because he showed that it is folly for adults to underestimate the curiosity, intellect, idealism of youngsters. And that is a super Nobel Prize discovery in my mind. If we listened more to our children, if we didn't degrade their bringing up experience by putting them on screens instead of having them play outside or exercise their minds in other ways, we'd be a much better and safer and healthful society, and we'd be respecting what our founding fathers always called posterity. So there are great obituaries in the New York Times, Washington Post of Professor Coles. Dr. Gaiman hasn't yet received an obituary in those newspapers, but if you go to his website, which is John Gaiman, M.D., one word, John Gaiman, G-E-Y-M-A-N, M-D.org, you'll get a sense of his great work as a practicing physician, writer, advocate, and fearless defender of patients being done in regularly by corporate greed.
2: Ralph, recently, Congressman Thomas Massey made a statement about an incident that we've talked about on the program before. He was asking for a probe into Israel's attack on the USS Liberty in 1967. What's that all about, and what do you think about that?
0: Well, he went on the floor of the House asking for a new investigation because the former investigation was a cover-up like there's never been in American military history. Israeli jets attacked this ship. It was clearly marked. The day was sunny. The American flag was flying. They knew it was a non-warship. It was an electronic detection warship. This was in their war with Egypt and Syria at the time. They were doing things in the Suez that maybe they didn't want the American military to find out about. And the jets came, and then they came back, and they strafed. They killed 34 sailors, 174 injured, almost sank the ship. And listen to this. For 17 hours, the U.S. Navy and Air Force didn't come to the rescue. The orders came out immediately after the first attack to get to the boat and defend it against the attackers. And the U.S. Navy and Air Force were on the way, and suddenly they were called back by Washington, Lyndon Baines Johnson, and an Admiral McCain, the father of Senator John McCain. And seven books have been written on this by the survivors and others on USS Liberty, demanding an investigation. Major established diplomatic and military figures in the U.S. have described what happened as a cover-up, that the investigation did not pursue the truth. And Tom Massey went on the floor of the House as a courageous lawmaker, laid it all out, and demanded a new investigation. So this illustrates, I think, why Trump wanted Tom Massey defeated. He was defeated in the primary in Kentucky by AIPAC-supported opponent. Huge money, huge slander of Tom Massey, MIT grad, very smart, principled, and disagreed with Trump on the war in Iran, disagreed with Trump on a deficit, disagreed with Trump on a couple other matters, but for the most part, he supported Trump's legislation. That wasn't enough for Trump. You want to get the transcript? Just go to Congressman Tom Massey's office, call him up. He'll send you a transcript free. And you can also look it up in the congressional record.
2: Ralph, what do you think? You know, Massey was defeated in his primary. He's got about 6 months to go. What do you think his motivation was in bringing this up now?
0: He is going to make his 7 months since he was defeated to January of next year count in ways that are going to drive Trump nuts. And nothing Trump does anymore can stop him. He's already been defeated. So he's not going to go away quietly. He's not going to slink back in a corner. He's not going to quit like Taylor Greene did when she was criticized by Trump from her House seat in Georgia. He's going to stand tall, and he may run again in some other undefined campaign that he's going to let us know later.
2: I want to thank our guests again, Chris Hedges and Rick Engler. For those of you listening on the radio, that's our show. 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

0: Hello and welcome to Behind the News. My name is Doug Henwood. A slight, though I hope forgivable, departure from orthodoxy today. Three guests, though in the traditional two segments. J.W. Mason and Arjun Jayadev will explain why they're against money, and Moira Weigel will explain why people hate theory. First, money and its problems. Money is everywhere, but it's not an easy thing to understand. My late Uncle Ben, who had a sixth grade education, liked to say of life, it's all money-making, which is hard to argue with. On the other hand, the economics trade, which you might think would concur, mainly views money as unimportant. J.W. Mason, whom I've known for about 30 years as Josh, and Arjun Jayadev are just out with a book called Against Money. It takes on the economic orthodoxy that money is unimportant, neutral in the jargon of economics, arguing instead that it shapes our world, and while intensely coercive, also hides deep networks of collaboration. Josh teaches economics at John Jay College of the City University of New York. Arjun teaches at Asim Premju University in Bengaluru, a.k.a. Bangalore, India. The conventional view in economics going back a couple of centuries is that money is neutral. The real world of consumption, interest, labor, and production drive things, and the effects of money are trivial. A problem occurs to me as I ask the question, what exactly do we mean by money? A $20 bill, my checking balance, a CD I keep alongside my checking account, shares of ExxonMobil. Now, all that aside, though, what does it mean to say money is neutral, and why isn't it, and why does that matter?
1: The first problem is the one that you just flagged right at the beginning, which is the ambiguity about what money actually is. And I think, you know, this has always been an issue, but it's much more visible today in our days of ubiquitous electronic payments. You used to at least be able to convince yourself that it was just the bills in the wallet, but it's obviously not that anymore. So part of the issue from our point of view is thinking about money as part of this larger system of credit. The credit theory of money people talk about. But when you see money as not just a distinct thing, but part of a larger technology of making binding promises, you're going to look at it in a different way, which is what we're trying to do in this book. But in terms of money being neutral, I think the meaning is very clear, and it's really striking how often it has been repeated over and over down the years in the history of economics, which is that there is a real economy out there. There's a certain amount of stuff. There's a certain amount of technology, a certain amount of human labor available, and we can use that to meet human needs in certain ways. So we have a trade-off. Do you want to spend more time doing this or that? Should, you know, a plot of land be devoted to buildings or agriculture, whatever? You have these real choices, but none of them change based on the fact that you're measuring things in money. The fact that we happen to be paying for things using some currency as opposed to just trading different commodities for other commodities doesn't change the choices available to us. It doesn't change anything that happens in the real world. It's just an arbitrary unit of measurement. Just like measuring in inches or meters doesn't change anything about a building. This idea that money is neutral is a really, really deep-seated one in economics. And, you know, you can find David Hume writing it in the 18th century, and you can find members of the Federal Reserve Board saying it today. And our argument is it really shapes the way we think about the economy and the world in some pretty far-reaching ways.
0: When I first learned about it, I thought, oh, come on, are you serious? Any naive person looking at the economy thinks money is really, really important. But then with advanced study, you forget that basic understanding.
1: Yes.
2: Yes. I mean, you're taught this really in your very first class in economics, that money is just a veil. What's really fundamental is barter. And therefore, once you've accepted that, you can just forget about money going forward. Of course, there are, you know, courses in monetary economics and so on going forward in your education as an economist, but this fundamental commitment seems to be something that's hard to shake. Now, Josh mentioned that some of the things that we want to do is to kind of shake that, but we should also mention we're part of a long line of people who've been in opposition to this notion that money is neutral for obvious reasons.
0: Could you describe that tradition?
2: We had a chapter that's been excised from our book, but we do a kind of long antecedents, if you will, of this. Our chapter starts from Aristotle, but really, if you go down, there've been debates like this in history throughout. In Sweden, there was a debate between the hats and the caps. This is something that Lance Taylor, the economist, speaks a lot about in his book. But more recently, I think the most important kind of juncture was with Keynes himself in the 1920s and 30s, struggling with this idea. And our thinking really is influenced from along this line, along with others. So Keynes and post-Keynesians such as Hyman Minsky and others have been the intellectual tradition that we follow.
0: Now, again, this money versus credit distinction gets to be very interesting. Money is somehow different from credit, but it's also not. You think of money as something you can pay off a debt with, but many forms of money are forms of debt themselves. So what about this? What is the difference between money and credit or debt? And why do we talk about credit on some hands and debt on others?
1: From our point of view, it's a continuum, and we can sort of mark out, and this is something, you know, Keynes says and other people said, you can mark out a set of assets on this continuum and say, we're going to call these money, but it's sort of arbitrary where you draw the line. Or as people like Perry Mehrling emphasize, it's a hierarchy, and what looks like money at one level of the system looks like debt at another level of the system. So you think of, you know, your bank account, the money, that's as the money you have, but formally that is a debt owed by the bank to you. One of the key things that we really try to emphasize here is that there's a contradiction that is really essential to the way money functions as a force organizing our society, which is between needing to be rigid to impose discipline at certain moments and to be elastic, expansive, flexible at other moments. So in some sense, you could say it looks like credit when you're able to acquire it simply in return for a promise of future payments. It looks like money when you have to satisfy your obligations that you took on and settle that debt in a very specific form. This tension between the moments at which you can acquire claims on society just on the basis of a promise and the moments when you must make your payment in a very particular form is really what allows money to do the work that it does in reorganizing how we organize our lives, how we produce things, how we cooperate together. Because obviously the fact that you can get a loan, you can, or, you know, issue some kind of security and carry out some new business that never has existed before allows for the sort of incredible dynamism of the kind of economy we live in. But on the other hand, the reason that gives you power over other people, over other people's labor, is because other people cannot acquire the money, the means of payment that they need to live, except by offering their labor to you. So if everybody had access to credit on flexible terms, it would lose its power. It would no longer work as a coordinating device. But if you could achieve the kind of perfect rigidity that people who've always believed in a kind of pure commodity money wanted, then you wouldn't be able to have all of these new projects, you know, new businesses, new forms of activity that have made our system do the things that it does.
0: Now, this realm is never far from morality tales, right?
1: Yeah, that's absolutely right. This is a big part of our starting point in this book. And maybe, Arjun, you want to talk about a little bit, because one of the ways we came into this was thinking about the rise of household debt in the United States, which was has been a big story in the past 10 or 20 years.
2: Right. So one of the things that we were really interested in is to examine this rise in the household debt to GDP ratio. And as you said, there's a morality tale that goes with it. It's that households borrowed too much relative to their income, and therefore this is really the outcome of profligacies.
0: Now, there's another version of that in which you could say the reason they're borrowing so much is because prices were high and their wages were low.
2: Exactly. So you could say that it was because of inequality, and you could have a much more, shall we say, sympathetic view to that. Or you could have a view, let's say, more from the right, that it was profligacy. But in both cases, the commitment was to the idea that there was more borrowing than the means to support that borrowing. But we looked at the evolution of household debt. And actually, if you look at it as a monetary variable, household debt to income ratios depend not just on borrowing, but also on interest rates, on inflation, on income growth, on write-offs, all of those kind of things. The really important increase in household debt was driven mostly by interest payments going faster than growth. So the famous R minus G of Piketty in this case was positive for a long period, which meant that households, even with lower borrowing, could actually see higher debt-to-income ratios. So once we saw that, we really saw that an aim to tell the stories that we do, that, you know, say household debt is because of borrowing, or government debt is because of excessive borrowing, whatever those stories are, have to be interrogated much more closely. And in fact, those morality tales often don't hold.
0: That's a classic definition of money, a three-part definition of money. It's a unit of account that is people keep their books and money. It's a store of value. You hold that as a form of savings. And a medium of exchange. You can buy and sell things with money. How do these roles fit together, if they do at all?
1: Well, I have to say, first of all, if you read Marx, then you'll add a fourth piece there, which is means of payment, that settling existing obligations is a sort of independent function from exchanging for goods and services in the present. And I think a lot of critical thinkers about money, both in the Marxist tradition and people like David Graeber and anthropologists, have said, actually, it's that fourth function, the settling of obligations, that we should really highlight and see as logically and historically the original one. That again, that the fundamental thing that's happening here are promises or duties that people owe to each other that are being quantified and rendered commensurable with each other. And then the kind of exchanging of goods and services is something derivative of that. And I think if you think about it that way, if you sort of foreground that what's really happening here is that people are cooperating, we human beings are making agreements with each other and enabling us to work together, money is facilitating that by making many different promises interchangeable with each other and allowing a form for people to cooperate and make promises to people they don't have ongoing relationships with. Money as a promise-making technology is sort of our starting point, but obviously the unit of account function, the fact that we have a quantifiable measure that we can compare all these things through, is what allows that to actually allow people to organize themselves in new ways. From that point of view, some of the other functions then become more kind of secondary. And, you know, in some sense, another point, though, that we do emphasize is there's a real tension here between the idea of a unit of account, which is a unit of measurement. It's equivalent to an inch for length or a kilogram for weight, versus when we're talking about these other functions, we're talking about some concrete object that fulfills those functions. So when you measure something, you don't have to ask, which dollar is it worth? If something's worth $10, it's worth $10. You don't have to ask which $4, what form of dollars. But when you're actually making a payment, then you do. Where are you making the payment from? What bank account? What kind of asset are you actually transferring? And sometimes that can make a big difference.
0: You make a lot out of money in the financial system. I'm being sloppy about making distinctions between those two terms, but this is radio. But how that these systems are kind of a capitalist version of Gosplan, the Soviet planning agency. Talk about that. What do you mean?
2: Yeah, so maybe I can start and Josh, you can jump in. So one of the, myths of economics is that the system is planned such that money chases profits, chases returns, and it's going to its best use. People all over the financial system are trying to put it to its best use, given the underlying technologies and the underlying expectations of how profitable, you know, a firm is going to be or an industry is going to be. But from our point of view, you know, it's often the case that money actually makes possible in a very fundamental way those industries in the first place. And just to give you an example, everyone's favorite current industry, AI, it's in no way currently profitable. And if you look at the unit cost, it's very hard to see how it would be possible. However, it is actually generating a lot of actual investment, you know, with the data centers and all the kinds of resources that are being gathered to its use. And that would not be possible without, in some very fundamental way, finance foregrounding that, finance making that possible, backstopping that in a very, very deep way. And basically, in that sense, planning the future, planning the economy of the future. Now, we may object to this particular form of planning, but what's undeniable is that finance is really central to that planning of the new economy wherever it goes.
0: That's the voice of Arjun Jayadev, co-author along with J.W. Mason of Against Money, just out from the University of Chicago Press. I sometimes think that whatever you can say about Wall Street, and I can say a lot of negative things about it, it is one of the few precincts where the economy is looked at as a whole in any meaningful sense, where people talk about allocations across sectors. Most people who are involved in the economy just look at their own little corner of it, but Wall Street finance is actually some picture of the whole.
1: Yeah, that's right. I mean, this goes back a little bit also to the issue we were talking about at the beginning about is money neutral? If you think money is neutral, there's a set of projects that are out there that have an
0: whole.
1: Yeah, that's right. I mean, this goes back a little bit also to the issue we were talking about at the beginning about is money neutral? If you think money is neutral, there's a

0: make choices about which projects are going to be carried out. What are we going to devote our collective resources to? And that decision-making really happens in finance. The question, you know, right now, we're going to devote a lot of our resources to building AI centers. There's no market signal that dictated that. It's a relatively small number of people, not very attractive people or necessarily people I would have a lot of confidence in their judgment myself, but they're
1: mostly repulsive people, but
0: yes. So these rather, in any case, this small group of people has made a decision. This is what we are going to do as a society. And that's not some weird exception. It's the way finance works. There isn't a fact of the matter. Somebody actually has to make a decision, has to take a bet. And the role of finance is to be the place where those decisions are made.
1: You are very skeptical of the concept of real or inflation-adjusted measures. Now, those two terms are treated as synonymous, but they actually have different connotations, as you point out. But why are you skeptical of that use of the real?
2: Maybe I can start because we spent a lot of time, and I'm sure Josh will have other things to add. So talking about, let's say, for example, GDP, there was this wonderful book by this national accounts statistician, Utz Peter Reich, who we quote quite a lot. And he says something quite interesting. He says, nominal is real, real is a construct. So what we anytime observe in the economy is simply a money flow. You know, when you see an exchange, you actually don't see, or rather when we measure exchanges in the economy to get an aggregate like GDP, what we're seeing is really all the money flows that have been made, and we have an aggregate of them. And then post facto, we do things which is try to use different sorts of price indices and so on to get back something that we call real GDP. I mean, I think it's better to call it inflation-adjusted GDP. And people who are doing things with national accounts know that this is a construct, that in some sense, what real GDP is not, as you might imagine, just a lot of stuff or a kind of measure of the stuff of the economy, but what you get once you undertake this measure of a deflation. Now, index number theory has said for a long time that there's no right answer. In fact, this is a long history of price indices for the last century, century and a half. There's never been a right answer to what real GDP is, or real whatever it is, using a deflator. In fact, there are an infinity of answers, and what gets chosen is a combination of what's technically correct and also politically acceptable at each point of time. This is not to say that nominal GDP or real GDP has zero value in the way that we think about the economy, but real GDP for sure is far overblown in terms of its importance, and especially over long periods of time where, you know, really the material base of the economy is changing so much so that you actually don't have any real comparator between these two.
0: Let me sharpen the point just a little bit, because one of the things when you start digging into this stuff is you realize that the way we calculate these things actually kind of has built into it some very specific ideas about how market exchange should work. It's not just a neutral measure. It's a particular sort of normative vision of the economy. So let me give you an example. One of the biggest items in U.S. GDP is this item called owner's equivalent rent, which is the notional rent payment that homeowners are supposed to be paying themselves to live in their houses that they own. There's no money changing hands. This is actually a pretty big chunk of personal consumption, on the order of 10% or more of household consumption spending is this non-monetary transaction that people are supposed to be making with themselves to live in their own houses.
1: Also a big part of the consumer price index, too.
0: Yes, a very big part of the consumer price. So there's various reasons you might want to do that. You say, well, if somebody rents a house, if somebody lives in their own house, it's the same service being provided, so it should count the same in GDP. Now, some people at various points have proposed, well, we should do the same thing with other things like childcare. If you are caring for your own children, it's the same basic service as if somebody else is, so we should have like a parent's equivalent childcare spending. And this was debated historically when people were constructing these things, but there was not a decision not to do that. And of course, part of the underlying idea, implicit or sometimes explicit, is that houses normally are rented. They're normally exchanged for money. So we should assume, well, even somebody is going to be living in the house and paying rent in it regardless. So that should be in GDP. Whereas childcare, again, the implicit or sometimes explicit assumption is that normally the default is people do this in a non-market way. It's outside the production boundary. So we should only count the exceptional cases. So this is a judgment. And when you construct these numbers and you ask what is the real GDP in one country or another, it is embodying this judgment about what is a normal or appropriate thing for the market to be doing and what isn't. And there's actually, when you start going through the way these numbers are constructed, there are a lot of examples like that.

0: So if we just take these numbers and use them as if they were real in a kind of ontological sense, we're actually really adopting a very specific idea about how society should be organized without even realizing it.
1: Let's talk a bit about the so-called zero interest rate policy era, the low rates that prevailed from the financial crisis of 2008 to the Bidenflation 13 years later. What does that period teach us about the effects of very low interest rates and a central bank that made it clear that it wanted rates to stay low? What would that period of enforced low interest rates do to the real economy, and how should we think about it?
0: Well, I think one thing that we learned during that period is that central banks' powers over financial markets, over asset prices, are stronger than most people believe. When Mario Draghi says, you know, I think that interest rates on sovereign bonds in Europe should go down, you know, the famous whatever it takes speech, his power is basically akin to that of God of the Old Testament. He says, let it be so, and it is so. But on the other hand, the power over real outcomes like unemployment, inflation is much weaker than a lot of people and certainly a lot of economics textbooks would have assumed, because the ability to actually produce the outcomes of resumed growth and lower unemployment and, you know, inflation even up to the target, particularly in Europe, was through low interest rates turned out. It didn't work. Based on that experience, we should be more confident that if central banks are committed to delivering a certain outcome within financial markets, they can do so. But we should be more skeptical that this is an effective tool for actually, in itself, reorganizing the real economy. And I should say that's not necessarily because finance is less important than we thought, but it's because there's a lot more to financing than just the level of this one interest rate.
1: Yeah, well, people often talk about the interest rate as well, and that's really not very accurate since there are many, many interest rates.
0: This was actually another sort of starting point for Arjun and I working on this project was a paper we wrote quite a few years ago, just looking in a kind of basic descriptive way at how little relationship there often was between the federal funds rate set by the central bank here in the U.S. and the various market interest rates that are what actually matter for the economy. And then on top of that, there's all sorts of other constraints on credit. Where credit matters most is for the types of people and projects that may not be able to get financing at all. And there, the interest rate may not tell you very much about how tightly those are binding.
1: Let's talk a bit about politics. A quote from Antonio Negri that I really love is that money has one face, that of the boss. You play with concepts like that, but then often turn away and find non-monetary ways of living hidden amidst all the getting and spending. And in your conclusion, it has us just stepping out of the getting and spending world into the sunshine. That all seems a little too easy. There's really not a whole lot of politics in the book in the sense of the exercise of power and challenging power. Just redefining things won't do the transformative work. So what about the politics of money?
2: You're right, Doug. At the outset, what we wanted to do with this book was actually first, in some sense, to sort of clear the ground, right? Because a lot of what happens in politics is already, in some sense, foreclosed by our beliefs around money. Josh spoke a little bit about this, but there's some belief in the way that money is actually reflecting things in the world and trying to resist the rule of money or trying to suggest that there are other ways to manage monetary systems or that the interest rate actually does not reflect some sort of intertemporal price or all these kind of things which we've taken for granted really actually forms in some sense what we think of as actually a veil, you know, a way to prevent us from seeing the realities that are in front of us. So we began this project was really to try to, shall we say, pull aside this veil. But I think you're right that we aren't very prescriptive about how we're going to get to this more, shall we say, decommodified world, only that this is a first step, if you will, you know, seeing money for what it is.
0: Right. I mean, I think you're right as far as the book goes, but there is a political vision that's kind of surrounding it or in the background or that's at least in our heads as we think about this stuff. And I think...
1: Well, your title is Against Money, and a lot of people look at that and say, I like money, I want some, so why would you be against it?
0: Yes, well, again, because, I mean, part of it is the idea that we actually do organize our lives in a lot of non-monetary ways, that money, as I was saying earlier, creates relationships between strangers. It breaks down, you know, old relationships, as Marx and Engels described so powerfully in the Communist Manifesto. But once that happens, then new relationships are formed. In a workplace, you have relationships, you may show up initially just to get a wage, But once you're there, you have relationships of cooperation and trust. There are norms, ideas about doing your job well that we think are actually really absolutely fundamental and essential to the way production is organized, even in a capitalist firm. There's a lot of planning at the top through finance. There's enormous amounts of cooperation lower down. And we don't see that because we have this illusion that everything is organized through money and markets. Does that mean that, therefore, that it's sort of an effortless way of just opening our eyes and stepping out of this system? No, it doesn't. But it means that the obstacles are political rather than economic. That the problem is not, oh, well, we need markets, we need wealth, we need money in order to organize production. We have to build some alternative system. The problem is, in many ways, that alternative system already exists. But power and domination is exercised sort of in the name of property rights. And in order to see that power, the political power, more clearly, we have to recognize that it's not just a recognition of the role of markets in organizing our life, but it is actually a specific kind of political power that has to be challenged on those terms.
1: Another thing I see missing is what Marx calls the hidden abode of capitalist production, the whole process of labor exploitation, the extraction of surplus value. Where is that?
0: It's in the 60,000-word chapter that our publisher made us cut to get the book out to. Yes, we had a very long chapter, which was in some sense the sort of complement to the stuff that we did write about that was on exactly these questions, really kind of picking up the arguments that you make in Chapter 6 of Wall Street, that wonderful chapter on governance. We really were trying to build some of that out. And, you know, at some point you just told, well, this is too much here. Something has to go. So, but you're right. That is the other side of the story. It's essential to be able to see, again, what happens in the place of production as something very different from the world of money and markets, that there's a form of domination, obviously power that's exercised there, and also, as I was saying, cooperation that takes place there that's very different from what happens in the sphere of money. And the project, again, and we can say, well, this book is maybe the first installment of that project, is to try to see these two sides separately but in relationship to each other.
2: Yeah, I just wanted to quickly add, when we got the book in our hands, one of the things that we felt was sort of like a missing piece, which we really felt a little bad about. But by way of either reassurance or apology, I think our hope is to have that chapter expanded much more extensively in our next project.
1: That was the voice of Arjun Jayadev, co-author along with J.W. Mason of Against Money, just out from the University of Chicago Press. I was a little hard on the authors towards the end of that interview, but don't get me wrong, it's an important book and one well worth reading. Josh's employer, John Jay College of the City University of New York, runs an excellent master's program in economics. If you'd like to study that discipline with a serious but critical eye, check it out, johnjayeconomics.org. That's johnjayeconomics.org. My name is Doug Henwood, and the program is Behind the News, back after a musical break.

entities have no bodies. Physical coercion will not achieve dominance.

0: That was some of War Economy from the Mekons' new album, Horrible, a dub version of their album, Horror, from last year, produced in collaboration with Tony Maimone. Next, Hatred of Theory. A couple of weeks ago, I interviewed AJA Woods on the topic of cultural Marxism, a term of abuse in the right that gathers together so many things they hate. Movements and schools of thought that challenge traditional hierarchies of class, sex, sexuality, race, nationality, you name it. They trace these evil tendencies to the Frankfurt School, a 20th century intellectual grouping, starring names like Theodor Adorno, Max Horkheimer, and Herbert Marcuse. Among other things, they're famous for criticizing popular culture as, oversimplifying some, capitalist propaganda that seduces the masses into consent. Weirdly, the haters turn it into the root of cultural rebellions. Also weirdly, thanks to a book by Gabriel Rockhill, we've also seen a rise lately in claims that the Frankfurt Boys were subsidized by the CIA to lure revolutionary youth away from socialism and turn their focus harmlessly to culture. One of the most prominent recent uses of these critiques in reactionary circles is the war on critical race theory, led by Christopher Rufo and propagating itself throughout the American right. One of the most hated aspects of the enemy ideology is the word theory itself. Why? To answer that question, let's turn to Moira Weigel, author of Hating Theory Today and the journal October. She's also written extensively in the likes of Rufo. Moira is an assistant professor of comparative literature at Harvard. Her book, Labor of Love, A Cultural History of Dating, came out in 2016. Moira Weigel. I'm old enough to remember when theory became an object of study in itself. It attracted critics in the left like Ellen Wood and her colleagues around Monthly Review, who thought it was leading the youngsters away from Marx. Mm-hmm. But it also became an object of intense hatred on the right, not just for what it theorizes, critical race theory, gender theory, etc., mm-hmm. but in itself as theory, capital T. So what mm-hmm. is it about capital T theory? Is it just a classic American anti-intellectualism in a new guise or something else?
1: Yeah, it's a really great question. And I sort of have two inclinations, which are contradictory, and I'll say them both because my work follows them both in different ways. If I were being coldly, I don't want to say cold, that's not right, being sociological about it, and a little bit reductive, I might say theory inspires such intense passions on the right because theory is what is done at college. It is what's done at research universities. It's historically, in different ways we could talk about, done by populations for which the right might express or feel distaste or feel antagonism. And in a sense, the specifics of the theory are immaterial and indifferent. It's sort of a way of capturing an affect of anti-intellectualism, as you say. There are different versions of this for different people, and I think there's a way to think about it that's mostly sociological, that it's like, what does it capture about institutions and how people feel in those institutions? My other impulse is more theoretical or philosophical. I do think there's something about both the denaturalization of things that people take for granted that theory does, and the defamiliarization of hierarchy or of hierarchies of various kinds, but also at an even more abstract level, something about the abstraction of theory and its promise to explain everything that attracts and thwarts certain intense passions or desires to know. I'm being too abstract. With one hat on, I'd say it's just about college. Theory is what people did if they went to college. And with a different hat on, I'd say there is something about the promise of theory to explain reality and its structures that I think invites certain desires and then produces certain kinds of angers and frustrations.
0: Yeah, well, there's something about, you know, what they used to call the hermeneutics of suspicion. Really offends ordinary people. They don't want to be suspicious. You know, reality is like self-evident, I guess.
1: And I feel like that manifests in an especially interesting way in the humanities. When we talk about this discourse, we're mostly talking about pretty elite institutions. I don't think it has that much to do with most people going to college in the United States. There is this way that theory like makes people angry. And I do think there's something about this idea that it's like, you like reading, you like books, that should be a sort of universal pleasure. And then theory comes and makes it hard and inscrutable and tells you you're wrong about it. And people like get angry about that.
0: Let's talk a bit about Christopher Rufo. I mean, he's a really important figure in foregrounding theory hate. He said that each of the three words in critical race theory evokes hate in itself. And if you put the three together, you've got a really unholy trinity of hateables. And of course, Rufo's version is a caricature of the real thing. But how did he get this going?
1: Chris Rufo is a sort of journalist slash activist fellow with the Manhattan Institute in the right-leaning think tank universe. And he picks up on critical race theory as a topic in the summer of 2020 in the midst of and in the wake of the George Floyd uprising. And in September in 2020, he went on Tucker Carlson Tonight to talk about it and to talk specifically about DEI trainings at the Treasury Department and the FBI and other sort of government institutions, and then called those trainings a form of critical race theory and sort of calls for the abolition of what he calls critical race theory. And if you do, as I have done, if you try to use large-scale digitized databases of news and so on to look at how the American public has talked about critical race theory, the spike after that appearance on Tucker is completely clear. He's not the first person to talk about it. And in fact, the Southern Baptist Council had issued an official statement against critical race theory in 2019. Others had been talking about it over that summer. But the moment when it becomes a viral subject of national discourse in the U.S. is absolutely clearly after Chris Rufo goes on Tucker.
0: Of course, it's almost pointless to make this point, but this has nothing to do with actual critical race theory, both in content or its venue. It's, you know, its natural home is a graduate seminar, not high school or even grade school.
1: Yeah. And one feature that's kind of enduringly interesting to me about the hatred of theory is that there's often this lag or gap between how theory is talked about in the public sphere and what's actually going on in the academy. The heyday of critical race theory in legal scholarship is the 1990s, and there's both this gap in the power attributed to this idea of critical race theory and its reality, and then also this funny time lag that I think often is a feature of these conversations.
0: Now, it's not just discursive, as you point out. There are actual laws and regulations against CRT, hundreds of them. I was really surprised at the, what did you say, 500-something?
1: And that study was something that some UCLA scholars did a year or two ago. So I think it's probably even more now.
0: You use the term sticky signifiers to describe the effects of these things like critical race theory. What does that mean?
1: Yeah, so that idea of a sticky signifier is something I'm taking from the feminist theorist Sarah Ahmed. Of course, the idea of something being sticky is a word we use all the time with digital content. In a book that she wrote before the rise of social media and before sticky being that kind of buzzword, as I understand it, she makes this argument basically that particular words and signifiers get feelings and values attached to them through the history of circulating. Theoretically, she's doing this kind of interesting thing, trying to combine Marxian theory of value with theories of language and performativity, and to combine those to ask, like, how do words get certain kinds of affective value attached to them? She's talking about how when words are used in certain contexts or associated with certain kinds of people, over time, they become able to evoke certain emotions in listeners. So, for example, she talks about all the language of like a flood of immigrants in the UK in the 1990s or the early 2000s when she's writing. And how does like a flood evoke these feelings of being overwhelmed that come to be associated with certain kinds of racialized subjects? So she's interested in how feelings stick to certain words because of how they've been used.
0: I have to admit, Rufo is very good at this. The guy is really talented.
1: Of course, he's a brilliant propagandist. I troll one of my beloved colleagues by saying that I used to say Andrew Breitbart, and now I'd say Chris Rufo, like they're the most important readers of Adorno in the 21st century, and they've never read him. But it's like this, they're very adept.
0: You have a quote from James Lindsay, 2022. Rousseau's philosophies didn't just inspire the bloody French Revolution, they also inspired Romanticism, which inspired existentialism, which inspired structuralism, which evolved into post-structuralism, which became core to postmodernism, the second biggest part of the root of critical social justice theory and critical race theory. Like, wow.
1: Indeed.
0: That's quite an amalgamation he's working on here. We're against the French Revolution, too, I suppose.
1: Yeah, it's interesting, right, that he singles out the French Revolution that way. That's a quote from his book, Race Marxism, which I read a couple years ago when I decided, for whatever my own pathological reasons are, that I wanted to read all the books aimed at right-wing audiences that purport to explain what critical race theory is, to like understand how they were casting it. And this was his. Yeah, I think the French Revolution, right, is a revolt against hierarchy. And ultimately, these figures are quite invested in the idea of the naturalness of hierarchy.
0: Yeah, but these guys really are, despite all their bizarre distortions and everything, really, the fundamental thing is all about hierarchy. They want to preserve them. And they perceive this theory stuff as challenging hierarchy.
1: Yeah, and I do think at some fundamental level, and part of why I was hesitating earlier is that, of course, from within the academy, or if you identify with critical theory, there are all sorts of different traditions that internally disagree and so on. So it's hard to generalize. But I think one reason they hate theory, right, is because theory denaturalizes. What's the opposite of theory? It's empirics. And to hate theory is to insist that the existing order is simply factual and given. And there's nothing complicated to say about it. And I think that's related to the commitment to hierarchy that you're flagging.
0: A lot of this is traceable to hostility to the Frankfurt School. It's amazing how much these people are obsessed with the Frankfurt School. Some of that is, and it's the Jews sentiment, but that's not all it is. What is it about the Frankfurt School that gets these guys going?
1: It's a great question. I mean, I think there are multiple reasons. I think, as you said, at one basic level, it is anti-Semitic. I mean, I guess we now don't, I'm like, now I'm hesitating to say that word because that word's being weaponized, but it is a hatred of these itinerant, literally refugee Jewish intellectuals.
0: The rootless cosmopolitans, as the Salafists would say.
1: Exactly. And mixed in a particular way with anti-Blackness and sort of other forms of American racism. You know, I think that as I mentioned, I've read at least a dozen of these explainer books that purport to be explaining what CRT is for hostile audiences. And every single one talks at length about the fact that Herbert Marcuse, who's one of the most famous figures of the Frankfurt School, certainly in the United States, was Angela Davis's dissertation advisor, and talk a lot about that connection. So anyway, yeah, so I think there's a combination of suspicion of Jews and anti-Black racism. I think, of course, there's also anti-Marxism and sort of U.S. anti-Marxism and a deep suspicion of the ways that the Frankfurt School wanted to use Marxist and psychoanalytic frameworks to think about culture. And of course, psychoanalysis is, as Hitler said, a Jewish science.
0: But now we know that these guys are in the pay of the CIA, so...
1: I know. It's sort of like, I mean, you started out by saying something like you're old enough to remember when the left hated theory. And it is an interestingly, I don't know if it's an isomorphic thing, but it definitely comes from both sides and for different reasons in different interesting ways.
0: I'm speaking with the literary theorist Moira Weigel. Yeah, well, I remember, as I was saying, in the 90s, there was this line that Derrida was destroying Marxism. These postmodernism wars got so intense. You still see a little of that coming with this Rock Hill book, but it's mostly coming from the right now. The elevation of the Frankfurt School, I'm a big fan of these guys myself, the elevation of their influence is really a little bizarre, considering how an awful lot of people see them as arcane and old-fashioned and largely irrelevant.
1: And I do think this is probably maybe like too scholarly for this context, but I would say to me, that is why we should look at this phenomenon sociologically to a certain extent, like in terms of, with a professor hat on, what I'd call like the sociology of knowledge or the sociology of knowledge production. Because to me, the really interesting question, I feel like when I first started to notice this in the mid to late 2010s, that there was this right wing, or there were a number of online right wing publics that were talking about, you know, my guys or whatever. There was an impulse among my colleagues when we noticed that kind of thing, I think, to say either these guys are idiots and don't actually understand Adorno, which I think is mostly true, or then to say, oh, let us close read what they're saying about these philosophers to see what it means. And I sort of think the right way to think about it is somewhere in between. You know, these ideas travel in these networks and live in the world, but a lot of what's going on is not about the content of Adorno, but rather about these emotions attached to it.
0: Well, Marcuse is their bad guy, though, right?
1: Yeah. Yeah, and actually, a really weird thing is that Rufo kind of then takes Adorno's side in his book. I can't remember if this made it into the piece. But yeah, because, you know, Adorno and Marcuse sort of fall out over their relationship to the student left.
0: Yeah, Marcuse is seen as the patron saint of the hippies. And these guys really do draw a pretty straight line from 1968 and student rebellions to critical race theory and the George Floyd rebellions and all the, you know, the contemporary forms of radical left politics. It's really quite an amazing continuity they find here.
1: Yeah, totally. I mean, I think they are, in a way, Rufo's interesting. And you were saying, you know, he's good at what he does. One has to acknowledge that. And I think he is attentive in his book to the role of universities or things like corporations. Because a really interesting thing about this latest wave of anti-theory is that a lot of its spokespeople like Vivek Ramaswamy or Chris Rufo also attack corporations for having been poisoned by critical theory. But I think Rufo does pay some attention to like what's the role of these institutions in it. But yeah, he does draw a straight line from 68 to 2020.
0: Well, there was that magic moment in the summer of 2020 when Jamie Dimon was talking about structural racism.
1: I know. And Chris Rufo talks about that moment in his book, what is it, America's Cultural Revolution, which again is such a dog whistle for thinking about like non-white socialism.
0: Yeah, but now the corporations have retreated from all that, and they've joined Team Trump. There's a Silicon Valley angle to this hatred of theory and this hatred of the Frankfurt School. So you mentioned, when we were talking before we started recording, Peter Thiel and Alex Karp. Thiel, a really evil character. What's his involvement here?
1: Yeah, so Thiel has a deep investment in, and has for quite some time, in the literary theorist and scholar René Girard, who taught at Stanford at the time when Thiel and many of the people in his network and world were at Stanford as undergraduates or law students. And so Thiel has this surprising level of investment in promoting what he calls the mimetic theory of René Girard, which is one thing we could talk about, like literally. Thiel, when he set up his nonprofit in the early 2000s, I want to say it was 2006, maybe, like it has three missions. And one of those three missions is to promote the thought of René Girard. And he has this thing called the Imitatio Institute that he funds in the Bay Area, which is devoted to promoting this literary theorist's work, which is an interesting thing. Then Alex Karp, who had been Thiel's roommate for a minute at Stanford and then went on to become the CEO of Palantir, also had a fascination with German theory. Went to Germany after graduating from law school at Stanford, tried to study with Niklas Luhmann, who is this famous systems theorist. Apparently, Luhmann didn't want to accept him as a student. Tried to study with Jürgen Habermas, who also didn't want him as a student. And then Habermas kind of fobbed him off, as I read the record, on this also extremely accomplished and interesting feminist social psychologist called Carola Breda, who ended up being his dissertation supervisor and whose work his dissertation very closely resembles and follows. But Karp has this other story where he wrote, I mean, I think if one were being cynical, one might say he was just trying to study with the most famous German. But if one were being a little bit more charitable, you could say he also had a deep enough investment in Frankfurt School social theory to move to Germany and get a PhD in it.
0: Well, how did he go from that to where he is now?
1: I think at the time he had inherited some money from a grandparent, maybe, and was trying to do some investing or pitching in Europe, like while he was doing the PhD. But at the end of the PhD, having read the PhD, I will say he made the quite reasonable decision to not try to become an academic professionally, and then joined up with Thiel and became the CEO of Palantir pretty early. I would have to check the exact timeline, but he's not there at the founding, but he becomes the CEO pretty early. And he's Thiel's friend. And I think that's the main reason.
0: But now he's like, he wants to kill communists.
1: Yeah.
0: This political transformation is curious.
1: I started writing about or like thinking about these figures in the mid 2010s, late 2010s in San Francisco. And one thing that fascinated me was that, you know, I'd just hear around because people were talking about and starting to organize against Palantir. I would just hear people talk about this fact that this eccentric CEO referred to himself as a cultural Marxist. I mean, it's very interesting. Almost nobody self-describes as a cultural Marxist historically, but he does and talks about how he's a neo-Marxist and talks a lot about his interest in social theory. So that was intriguing to me and was actually at this moment when Thiel was becoming the nationally famous figure of the Silicon Valley right after appearing at the RNC, I sort of had this head-scratching moment of saying, how is it that the CEO of Palantir says he's a cultural Marxist? And that was what led me to investigate his work. I will say, once again, a crude materialist answer, and I say crude with love, and then also a more intellectual answer. The more intellectual answer is that from the beginning, in ways that I can explain at as much length as you want, I'd say he has a sort of idiosyncratic reading of the Frankfurt School, where really he's interested in stripping critical theory and particularly Adorno's theory of all of its normative commitments and just saying, what does this teach us systematically? And again, at risk of being glib, I would say if you take the Frankfurt School and take away their normative commitments to emancipation, what you have is a guide on how to do a fascism. You know, like if you think about a text like The Authoritarian Personality and you say, I'm going to study this, but I don't have a commitment to emancipation. It's like, well, what you have is a playbook for Cambridge Analytica, right? It's like, how do you use people's, not that I think Cambridge Analytica is fascist. Lots of people fight about that kind of thing. But so anyway, I think from the beginning, he has a very idiosyncratic, one might say misguided kind of relationship to the tradition where he is interested in just saying, what can we learn about how aggression or a certain kind of sadistic tendency in human beings shape social order? How do we describe that, quote unquote, systematically or without a desire to fight it?
0: Karp exudes that sort of thing.
1: Yeah. Doug, how much, I don't know how much you want me to go into the, like, it's like, how much time do you have? But his dissertation is so weird because it's basically this reading and it's very short and it's clearly put together fast, which, like, fair, dissertations come together that way sometimes, but it ends. The sort of case study for the dissertation is this episode that is just notorious in German history, where the novelist Martin Walser gave this speech upon receiving a prize of the German book trade, where he basically says, Germans have said sorry for the Holocaust enough. We shouldn't have to say it anymore. And it becomes this notorious episode. But basically, Karp uses this as his case study and his takeaway from the episode of and his reading of the speech is to say, here was an example of someone using political jargon very effectively to make people feel unified. So it's a really perverse kind of way of using the theory that he claims to identify with. But then my vulgar Marxist answer, because I think it's always very important to have that answer, is also that increasingly the business model of Silicon Valley depends on state contracts, and the business model of Palantir certainly depends on state contracts. And so he has an interest in promoting a certain kind of security state and eternal war, like a material interest. And, you know, there are certain things about the new technologies in the Valley and about higher interest rates after 2022 or whatever that encourage that pivot. So I think there's a vulgar Marxist answer and there's an answer that goes a little deeper.
0: As my late friend Bob Fitch used to say, vulgar Marxism explains 90% of what goes on in the world.
1: I think that's probably right. then it's psychoanalysis all the way down. Like that, yeah. Tell us 10%. Yeah.
0: Yeah. Well, that last 10%, that's pretty important. But going back to the hierarchy thing, you know, they're obviously not afraid of using state power to get their way. They're not at all Democrats, small d.
1: It's so interesting right now, right? Like, I don't know if you followed this, but I'm embarrassed to say I know the exact date. On April 18th, Palantir made this Twitter thread that now has been widely discussed as a manifesto that's basically just like a reheating of stuff in the book that Karp published last summer or fall. So much of this stuff is sales pitch, right? Like he gave that interview where he said, oh, AI is going to destroy the jobs of college educated women, mostly Democrats. And it's like, that is, I think, a probably maybe a true thing, but also a trollish thing to say. But it's also just a sales pitch, right? He's just appealing to the people he's trying to sell his consulting services to right now.
0: Us sourpuss leftists often overlook the fact that there's pleasure in hating theory, and PC-ness can sometimes seem like a finger-wagging moralist act or the HR office.
1: Yeah, totally.
0: Well, how are we supposed to respond to this? Many people on the left are afraid of appearing too emotional, afraid of irrationality. We want to come up with, you know, rational analysis and some of the more practical sorts, rational policy proposals. Is that really the way to do politics?
1: Man, I don't know. What I hear you saying, which I think is totally true, the literary critic William Hazlitt has a piece from the early 1800s, almost 1816, called On the Pleasures of Hating, which is about how much fun it is to hate things. And I think about it all the time. And of course, in the age of hate sharing and hate reading, we all know this. Whether we on the left should avail ourselves of the pleasures of hate as a way of forming community and counter-politics is a hard question for me. But I think we should be honest about it. And we should also be honest about that it's maybe not totally unreasonable for some people to hate some kinds of like finger-wagging sanctimony.
0: Are you afraid of hate?
1: No, obviously I hate these guys. I mean, hate is my method. You know? Hate is my research method.
0: That was Maura Weigel, assistant professor of comparative literature at Harvard. That's it for me, Doug Henwood. Let's go out with this, some more from the new Mekons album, This Private Defense Contractor. Till next week, bye.

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1: Trump grabs for Iran's oil and the entire internet. Musk becomes the world's first trillionaire. Solar topples coal. Plus, Taylor Swift lifts Trump's Knicks curse. Good morning. This is the Commonwealth Report, news for the public, not the powerful. You can follow us at commonwealthreport.news. Will America seize Iran's Karg Island tonight? President Trump says we're taking Iran's Karg Island. That tiny outcrop in the Persian Gulf handles about 90% of Iran's crude oil exports. On his Nazi-infested social media site this morning, Trump vowed the military would hit Iran very hard tonight and soon assume total control of the country's oil and gas markets. He compared it to Venezuela, which he claims is working out brilliantly. Iran fired back missiles and drones at Gulf sites where our troops are stationed, but Kuwait, Bahrain, and Jordan say they've intercepted them. Military experts warn that putting American boots on Karg Island would risk our soldiers' lives and might not end this war at all. Brent crude has shot past $100 a barrel, up from 72 before the fighting. So who pays for this oil grab? You do, at the pump. Is Trump about to censor the entire internet? Here's a quiet deal that could rewrite the web. According to Axios, the White House is bargaining with key senators. The trade is this. Congress surrenders its power to regulate AI, and in exchange, Trump gets three federal censorship bills. One of them, the Kids Online Safety Act, would let his Federal Trade Commission decide what speech social media giants must remove. Just regulating Instagram alone touches about 71% of Americans. Even the conservative free speech group FIRE, funded by Charles Koch, is sounding the alarm. They warn the bills, quote, would fundamentally change the internet as we know it. Critics say it would end anonymous browsing and hand Trump a weapon to silence his opposition. When billionaires, Koch, and progressives agree, you've gone way, way too far. Are you okay with $1 trillion for one man? Elon Musk is about to become the world's first trillionaire. His rocket company SpaceX goes public Friday, aiming for a valuation near $1.75 trillion. Musk owns 42%. That stake pushes his fortune past the trillion mark. Oxfam America did the math. Musk's wealth grew by more than $550 billion this past year. That's over $1 million every single minute. He'd be richer than the poorest 46% of humanity combined, 3.8 billion people. And remember, SpaceX gets a fifth of its revenue from you and me, from the federal government, while paying almost nothing in federal income tax. Oxfam called it, quote, a new pinnacle of oligarchy and a dark day for democracy. A government-backed trillionaire isn't capitalism. It's a heist. Sunshine just beat King Coal. For the first time ever, solar power generated more electricity than coal across an entire month in America. In May, solar supplied 12.8% of the nation's power. Coal dropped to 12.2%. 5 years ago, coal was at nearly 20%, and solar barely cracked 5%. Solar is now the third largest source of electricity in the country, behind only gas and nuclear. Here's the kicker. Trump is fighting this tooth and nail, shoveling $700 million at the coal industry and chanting, dig, baby, dig. But the states he won in 2024 installed 74% of the new solar last quarter. Working people want cheaper, cleaner power, and it turns out no president, no matter how loud, can stop the sun from rising. Did Taylor Swift just lift the Trump curse? And finally, a little magic from Madison Square Garden. On Monday, Trump showed up at a Knicks game and the team promptly lost, snapping a 13-game winning streak. Fans were furious. Some burned sage outside the arena to cleanse Trump's bad vibes. Wednesday night, with Taylor Swift cheering courtside, the Knicks roared back from a 29-point hole to crush the Spurs. It was the biggest comeback in finals history. Congresswoman Ocasio-Cortez thanked whoever blessed the Garden for getting, quote, the stank vibes out. The Knicks are now one win from their first title in 53 years. Sometimes the people get the last laugh. And that's the way it is today, Thursday, June 11th, 2026. I'm Tom Hartman. Did you know that every weekday we send out an email before the show giving you all the topics coming up so you could be fully informed and ready to interact with our program? Or that after the show we send out Sue's Stack, a list of every topic I've discussed along with clickable hot links to every source of information I've shared with you on the air? It's all completely free and available over at tom.tv, T-H-O-M.tv. Check it out. Jody Arrington, one of the top Republicans on the House Budget Committee, said earlier this month, the national debt is the United States' next great war. He's talking about our $38 trillion national debt and the $1 trillion annual interest payments that we're making on that debt. Now, the fact of the matter is, if you add up the impact of Reagan's tax cuts in the 1980s, Bush's tax cuts in the early 2000s, and Trump's tax cuts, it all adds up to actually more than $38 trillion. In other words, the entirety of our national debt that we're paying $1 trillion in interest payments on every year that instead could be paying for a national health care system or making college free or anything else, all of that is the result of three Republican presidents transferring over $38 trillion out of the federal treasury and into the pockets of the morbidly rich. There's an article about it at Hartman Report. The national debt is the evidence of the crime. Check it out.
2: This is the Tom Hartman Program.

Adams tried this, right? He pushed through the Alien and Sedition Acts. And the Alien and Sedition Acts, you know, under those laws, he prosecuted over 20 newspaper editors, including Ben Franklin's grandson, Benjamin Franklin Bach. I mean, he just, you know, threw him in jail. Wiped out his newspaper. It was called The Aurora. It was published in Massachusetts. Wiped out his newspaper. He went after Luther Baldwin, the town drunk in Trenton, New Jersey. He went after Matthew Lyon, the congressman in Vermont. I mean, this is the kind of thing that Donald Trump is trying to do right now. And the framers had just finished writing the First Amendment, saying that the people have a right to peaceably assemble and petition the government for redress of grievances. And Adams turned around and tried to make that a felony. So, you know, everything that they're doing right now, this DOJ, is basically, in my mind, just a sequel to what John Adams was trying to do. I mean, you know, he painted these people, well, the Broadview Six, right, in Chicago, six immigration rights allies, including a former congressional candidate, an Oak Park Village trustee, and a Democratic ward committee person, all got hit with felony conspiracy charges for allegedly surrounding an ICE agent's SUV at a protest outside the Broadview detention facility, right? They were painted in the media as a, quote, violent mob. Each one of them faced up to 7 years in prison. They spent the better part of a year raising money and living with all that hanging over their heads. I mean, this is a living hell, right? It's the sort of thing that disrupts lives. It loses jobs. It can even stress marriages to the point of breaking. And that's exactly what Trump's malicious legal goons intended. And then, in a move that I suspect they hadn't anticipated, a curious federal judge said, hey, let's look at these grand jury records, and discovered that they had been scamming the grand jury process, basically. The one grand juror said that this was a crock of the S word. The first two grand juries returned no bills. In other words, they said, you know, we're not going to prosecute these people. Not going to happen. The lead prosecutor, you know, when this person said it was a crock of crap, kicked that person out, kicked out that grand juror. I mean, it takes the ethics-free lawyers who are willing to work for Trump. And by the way, literally thousands of lawyers, more than 2,000 lawyers, have now left the Department of Justice because they're unwilling to work under these circumstances. The judge in this case said that she had never before seen this kind of misconduct. Now, if Broadview was a fluke, you could just, you know, chalk it up to an incompetent prosecutor. But it wasn't a fluke. This is the template. Out in Los Angeles, a former Marine and longtime community activist named Alejandro Orellana got indicted on felony conspiracy and civil disorder charges, facing 10 years in prison for handing out protective face shields to people demonstrating against ICE. Have a face shield. They're going to throw tear gas at us. Have a face shield. 10 years in prison. Now, of course, he won't be convicted, but he's got to hire a lawyer. He's got, you know, all this stuff. The FBI raided his home. They ripped his home apart. The U.S. attorney went on social media and branded him part of a shadowy network funding riots. Trump's goons came after him. And then what do? They dropped the case. I mean, and this is happening over and over and over. And it's not just individuals, by the way. They're doing the same thing with the Southern Poverty Law Center. So the whole goal of this whole thing is to destroy people's lives and institutions, not to actually get successful prosecutions. So pass it along, right? We need to wake people up to what's really going on. This is how fascism works. It's 15 minutes past the hour. I'll be back with more of the news of the day and your calls in just a moment. Stay tuned. Back with more of the news of the day and your calls in just a moment. Stay tuned.

0: And welcome back. Mike watching Free Speech TV in Chicago. Hey, Mike, what's up? Mike?
1: Oh, sorry. Can you hear me now?
0: Yeah, I can. I'm sorry. It took a second to pot you up, apparently.
1: Okay. I wanted to, start the weekend with a bit of good news that I found. It seems like that even if Trump does issue pardons to all his people in the cabinet and so forth, we can still impeach them. And that is a bit of good news. Hopefully we can do that. The only question I don't have an answer to is someone like Stephen Miller, who doesn't really hold a federal position or a job in the government, so to speak. What can be done with him?
0: I think he does. I think Jared Kushner is the one who's entirely a volunteer. I think Stephen Miller is like special advisor to the president or something. I don't know if that's an impeachable position, but he is drawing a paycheck. And he and his wife are living in military housing. They're living in a general's house.
1: Well, my hope is that if the Democrats do get control, that they can start impeaching all these officials so that they never hold office of any kind again.
0: Yeah, I'm with you. I'm with you. Well said, Mike. Thank you very much. Amen. Susie in Willits, California. Hey, Susie, what's on your mind today? Hey, Susie.
2: I just wanted to say I really like your geeky science.
0: Oh, thank you.
2: Really do. At any rate, I wanted to call about this lady yesterday.
0: Uh-oh. Susie, your phone just got the stuttering disease. I'm going to have to put you on hold. And Mateo, Susie's on line one. We will call you back and get a clean line for you. Tom in Columbus, Ohio. Hey, Tom, what's on your mind today?
3: Hey, Tom, and if you could bring this up to Congress and Pocan, too. I was shocked this morning to read on Democratic Underground that the FBI is raiding voting rights organizations in Ohio. They're sending FBI agents out to places that register votes, their offices, and also to the homes of the people, volunteers there, who are doing nothing more than registering voters.
0: Whoa, I was unaware of that. That's over on DU. I'll go check it out during the break.
3: Yeah, it's on top of the homepage there. But this isn't, are we yet? Fascism's here.
0: Yeah. Yeah.
3: I mean, FBI agents used to be the gold standard. They were college educated. They were good guys. We had a friend of the family who was an FBI agent years ago.
0: Yeah.
3: He's a good guy.
0: Yeah.
3: You know, they're enforcing the law. It's called Central Ohio Organizing Collaborative.
0: Mm-hmm.
3: And it's just shocking.
0: Yeah.
3: I mean, this is what fascists do.
0: Yeah. Yep. And sadly, I mean, the FBI has been losing people as well. You know, people of good conscience, people who want to actually follow and enforce the law. Increasingly, they're just having to walk away from these organizations.
3: Well, they fired a whole ton of them because they had one litmus test. And he goes, do you believe that the election was stolen from Trump? If you said yes, you kept your job.
0: Well, they also fired people who had investigated Trump. You know, that was the big thing. It was a revenge move. I mean, this is Stalin stuff. Donald Trump is going down Joseph Stalin's road. And I think people are starting to wake up to it. But, Tom, I got to run. Thanks for the call. Thanks for listening to us and watching us there on Free Speech TV. We'll be right back.

Tired of news that protects the powerful? Get reporting with a backbone at the Commonwealth Report. 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From Los Angeles to Columbia, South Carolina, from Birmingham, Alabama to Baltimore, universal basic income programs are chalking up proof after proof of their viability. Basically, just giving people, low-income people, poor people, somewhere between $500 and $1,500 a month, no strings attached, is lifting people out of poverty, getting them back on track, getting them into solid middle-class jobs.

jobs, helping their children tremendously. This works. Now, we don't have to do UBI in the United States. We're the only developed country in the world that doesn't have a national health care program. Health expenses are whacking a lot of low-income people. We're the only country, developed country in the world that doesn't have free college education. Education expenses are whacking people. There's a lot we could do. We can subsidize housing. We can subsidize food. We do that with food stamps. We could expand it. There's a lot we could do to benefit from this. There's a whole report about that over at HartmanReport.com. Check it out.

0: 2 minutes past the hour. So speaking to a conservative talk show host this week, a top federal prosecutor in L.A., Bill Esaley, said, quote, "We will be charging some people." He was talking to Glenn Beck. He said it will be election fraud charges in the next 1 or 2 months, I believe. So this, the New York Times notes, this is part of a broader effort by Mr. Trump to undermine confidence in the elections by repeatedly making baseless claims of voter fraud. The playbook dates back to his first run for office in 2016. And he was all upset about that because Hillary Clinton won the popular vote. In 2020, of course, he revived the strategy. And now it's getting wild. I mean, now... This is another piece from the New York Times today. The headline, Postal Service issues proposal to block mail ballots in states that don't turn over data. I live in Oregon. We vote by mail 100%. The Justice Department said, give us your list of all your voters. We want to know who Tom Hartman is, where he lives, and how he votes. So that we can carefully curate your list, right? Or something like that. And Oregon, our state, Tina Kotek, our governor, said, screw you guys, we're not giving you our list. The Constitution says that the states run the elections. We're a state, we run the election. Get out of our hair. And so now the U.S. Postal Service has proposed a new rule that would allow it to refuse to deliver mail ballots in states that don't turn over voter rolls to the federal government. So our votes are not going to get counted this fall? Most of those affected would most likely be Democrats who disproportionately vote by mail because more Republicans have been convinced by Trump's unfounded claims that mail balloting is not reliable and invite frauds. This rule, the New York Times writes, is consistent with an executive order Trump signed in March, effectively instructing the Postal Service not to deliver election mail unless states comply with other aspects of the president's order, including handing over voter lists. Now, the Postal Service is supposed to be independent, right? I mean, it was signed into law back in 1792 by George Washington. In 1970, Congress passed a law that converted it into a private, a quasi-government, a federally chartered corporation that was supposed to be independent from the executive branch. Up until 1970, it had been part of the executive branch. But they saw, you know, the Nixon abuses of power, and they said, okay, we're going to separate the mail, the post office. Doesn't seem to be working out. And finally, this new book, the things that are coming out from this new book about Donald Trump are just incredible. Susie Wiles, the vice president, you know, this whole crowd gathered together in this bunker, you know, the war room, basically, where they did the bin Laden raid to discuss a crisis that in the Epstein files, there's a whole story of Trump hurting a young girl by biting and pinching her nipples. I realize this sounds grotesque, but and Todd Blanche, Kash Patel, Pam Bondi, J.D. Vance and Susie Wiles trying to figure out what to do about it. J.D. Vance said, let's just release the information. Susie Wiles was, no, it's going to piss him off. There were apparently pictures. The young woman's nipples were so severely damaged that they were described as looking incredibly painful. In the war room, to discuss Trump's sexual abuse of teenagers. I mean, this is wild. They need to release the damn files. The Epstein files. I mean, you know, there's still 3 million Epstein files that are hidden. Because what we're looking at right now is the largest cover-up since Watergate. It's astonishing. And I guarantee you, one of the reasons Trump is so frantic to make sure that my vote doesn't get counted is because he does not want Congress to be busting this stuff open. He does not want the Democrats. Right now, the Republicans are all saying, oh, yes, Mr. Trump, we'll do whatever you say. We'll hide all the secrets. Democrats aren't going to do that.
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0: They're calling it Nipplegate. It's incredible. 27 minutes past the hour. I'll pick up your calls on the other side of the break. What's on your mind?

0: grabs for Iran's oil and the entire internet. Musk becomes the world's first trillionaire. Solar topples coal. Plus, Taylor Swift lifts Trump's Knicks curse. Good morning. This is the Commonwealth Report. News for the public, not the powerful. You can follow us at commonwealthreport.news. Will America seize Iran's Karg Island tonight? President Trump says we're taking Iran's Karg Island. That tiny outcrop in the Persian Gulf handles about 90% of Iran's crude oil exports. On his Nazi-infested social media site this morning, Trump vowed the military would hit Iran very hard tonight and soon assume total control of the country's oil and gas markets. He compared it to Venezuela, which he claims is working out brilliantly. Iran fired back missiles and drones at Gulf sites where our troops are stationed, but Kuwait, Bahrain, and Jordan say they've intercepted them. Military experts warn that putting American boots on Karg Island would risk our soldiers' lives and might not end this war at all. Brent crude has shot past $100 a barrel, up from 72 before the fighting. So who pays for this oil grab? You do, at the pump. Is Trump about to censor the entire internet? Here's a quiet deal that could rewrite the web. According to Axios, the White House is bargaining with key senators. The trade is this. Congress surrenders its power to regulate AI, and in exchange, Trump gets three federal censorship bills. One of them, the Kids Online Safety Act, would let his Federal Trade Commission decide what speech social media giants must remove. Just regulating Instagram alone touches about 71% of Americans. Even the conservative free speech group FIRE, funded by Charles Koch, is sounding the alarm. They warn the bills, quote, would fundamentally change the internet as we know it. Critics say it would end anonymous browsing and hand Trump a weapon to silence his opposition. When billionaires, Koch, and progressives agree, you've gone way, way too far. Are you okay with $1 trillion for one man? Elon Musk is about to become the world's first trillionaire. His rocket company SpaceX goes public Friday, aiming for a valuation near $1.75 trillion. Musk owns 42%. And that stake pushes his fortune past the trillion mark. Oxfam America did the math. Musk's wealth grew by more than $550 billion this past year. That's over $1 million every single minute. He'd be richer than the poorest 46% of humanity combined, 3.8 billion people. And remember, SpaceX gets a fifth of its revenue from you and me, from the federal government, while paying almost nothing in federal income tax. Oxfam called it, quote, a new pinnacle of oligarchy and a dark day for democracy. A government-backed trillionaire isn't capitalism. It's a heist. Sunshine just beat King Coal. For the first time ever, solar power generated more electricity than coal across an entire month in America. In May, solar supplied 12.8% of the nation's power. Coal dropped to 12.2%. 5 years ago, coal was at nearly 20%, and solar barely cracked 5%. Solar is now the third largest source of electricity in the country, behind only gas and nuclear. Here's the kicker. Trump is fighting this tooth and nail, shoveling $700 million at the coal industry and chanting, dig, baby, dig. But the states he won in 2024 installed 74% of the new solar last quarter. Working people want cheaper, cleaner power, and it turns out no president, no matter how loud, can stop the sun from rising. Did Taylor Swift just lift the Trump curse? And finally, a little magic from Madison Square Garden. On Monday, Trump showed up at a Knicks game and the team promptly lost, snapping a 13-game winning streak. Fans were furious. Some burned sage outside the arena to cleanse Trump's bad vibes. Wednesday night, with Taylor Swift cheering courtside, the Knicks roared back from a 29-point hole to crush the Spurs. It was the biggest comeback in finals history. Congresswoman Ocasio-Cortez thanked whoever blessed the Garden for getting, quote, the stank vibes out. The Knicks are now one win from their first title in 53 years. Sometimes the people get the last laugh. And that's the way it is today, Thursday, June 11th, 2026. I'm Tom Hartman. Did you know that every weekday we send out an email before the show giving you all the topics coming up so you could be fully informed and ready to interact with our program? Or that after the show we send out Sue's Stack, a list of every topic I've discussed along with clickable hot links to every source of information I've shared with you on the air? It's all completely free and available over at tom.tv, T-H-O-M.tv.
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0: Jody Arrington, one of the top Republicans on the House Budget Committee, said earlier this month, the national debt is the United States' next great war. He's talking about our $38 trillion national debt and the $1 trillion annual interest payments that we're making on that debt. Now, the fact of the matter is, if you add up the impact of Reagan's tax cuts in the 1980s, Bush's tax cuts in the early 2000s, and Trump's tax cuts, it all adds up to actually more than $38 trillion. In other words, the entirety of our national debt that we're paying $1 trillion in interest payments on every year that instead could be paying for a national health care system or making college free or anything else, all of that is the result of three Republican presidents transferring over $38 trillion out of the federal treasury and into the pockets of the morbidly rich. There's an article about it at Hartman Report. The national debt is the evidence of the crime. Check it out. Don't let billionaires shape your understanding of the world. The Hartman Report brings you powerful, independent insight, free, clear, direct, and uncompromising. Go to HartmanReport.com now and get the facts you deserve. Welcome back. 34 minutes past the hour. It's Anything Goes Weekend here. What's on your mind today? Susie in Willits, California. Hey, Susie, let's try it again. What's up?
2: I hope it works.
0: Yeah.
2: Okay. I wanted to call about... I'm sorry, Mike. I have this really husky voice. I just got over a cold. Anyway,
0: there's a nasty one going around.
2: This lady called yesterday, and I guess I want to piggyback on her. And it seems like the whole world is more violent. You know, I remember like the guy with the shoe and had a bomb in it. I mean, that was extreme. But the point is, it's like every week we hear about someone at a ball game with their kids, you know, punching someone out or on an airplane. And, you know, it's like the Trump whole thing is making everyone crazy and it's making men more disgusting. And I don't know where I remember you saying that these new white men think that rape is epic.
0: Yeah, this the Andrew Tate-ization of the GOP.
2: This is what it is. They're not really trying to get off. They just want to scare the woman. They want to frighten her.
0: Yeah.
2: You know, they want to get that white man.
0: It's all about power, Susie. When men can't make a living, they feel impotent. And this is what 45 years of Reaganism and neoliberalism in both parties, frankly, has done to America. And now you've got a president who openly embraces rape culture and is, you know, day after tomorrow is going to, you know, gleefully watch a couple of men beat each other bloody and senseless on the lawn of the White House.
2: I hear people say, people say, "Oh, this is so American."
0: No. I mean, you know, it's so maybe the
2: American.
0: Worst. Yeah, it's the worst part of America. You know, I get it, Susie. Well said. Yeah, well said. Thank you very much, Bill in Morgantown, Indiana. Hey, Bill, what's on your mind today?
3: Hey, Don. Nice to talk to you again.
0: Thank you. Back at you.
3: I was telling the fellow today, and I'm not going to go into my whole thing about the body politic, but my question is this. Why would the Democrats nominate the guy in Maine with all that baggage? Republicans will nominate Paxton. Is that what it's gotten down to with both parties? it's kind of like it really carries the point is, will anybody ever be elected again because people like them, or will they be elected again because they dislike them less than the other person?
0: I think the bigger question is, why is it that average working people don't go into politics? You know, when you and I were young, Bill, most of Congress was middle class. That's no longer the case.
3: Yep.
0: And it's because, you know, back then, you know, you didn't have big money in politics, and you didn't have, you know, these oligarchs basically running the entire show. And now you do. And also back then you didn't have these, like, you know, super intensive destruction machine. What can we find? Oh my God, the guy has a tattoo. Let's turn that into a scandal, right? You know, in the case of Paxton, oh my God, you know, he had an affair on his wife, you know, and he was, you know, charged with taking bribes. Well, I think that's a little more germane. You know, nobody is charging Graham Platter with any crimes at all. The worst that to the best of my knowledge, the worst that any woman has accused him of is you know, locking her in the bedroom and telling her to calm down when they were having a fight. That's a very different thing from beating somebody up. But I you know, I'm still not, you know, entirely okay with that. You know, I mean, I think the bottom line, Bill, is that our politics has just gotten toxic, and I think it's gotten toxic in large part because of the power of big money.
3: Oh, no.
0: Wouldn't you, as a conservative, agree? Yeah.
3: Oh, yes. In fact, I met a fellow at a grocery store who's kind of like me, who is a conservative. But right now, like this, the Trump thing has just gotten so far off the rails, I think I'm going to wear out my political science studies trying to find precedents for something, and most of them I can't find.
0: Yeah, unless you look at other countries like Russia.
3: Well, it's funny. I came back from Turkey to see my grandson, and I kept looking. I said, maybe next time I go, I'll be able to see President Trump's picture on my passport. There's only ever been one time in history that was done, and it wasn't political. They had Mount Rushmore on the second page of the, that's no other president has ever tried it. They even thought about it, I guess. Well, maybe they thought about it, just didn't say anything about it. So that speaks fathoms. But I, you know, like I said, I will say one final thing. I hope the Democrats carry at least one House, Senate or House, I don't care which one, because I never have been real carried away with either party having control of everything.
0: Yeah, I'm with you. And there's some, and there's a few things that need to be broke open.
3: Sir, but thank you so much, Tom. It's been a couple of weeks since I called you, but makes my weekend again.
0: Bill, back at you. It's always good to hear from a reasonable conservative. I appreciate the call. Thank you.
3: Okay. Thank you, Tom.
0: Yeah. Bye. Colleen in Gig Harbor, Washington. Hey, Colleen, what's on your mind today?
1: Oh, hi, Tom. Hey. Can you hear me all right?
0: I'll pick it up. Yeah, just fine.
1: Okay. I'm wondering if anybody else is having the same problem we're having with the IRS. We sent our CPA sent our refund request in on February 24th. We didn't hear anything, so my husband checked in March, and they had our refund frozen. Then we got a letter in April on the 13th that said it was a CP05 letter, and it said that they were verifying all of our information. Mm-hmm. Well, that was 60 days ago. And according to the CPA, they have to start paying us interest now. Mm-hmm. But I'm just wondering, because he said that there had been some other people that he dealt with that were having this problem. I wonder how widespread it is. Is it something that are Democrats being targeted?
0: I doubt it's political, Colleen. I mean, you know, part of DOGE was firing a bunch of IRS workers. IRS basically can no longer conduct, audits of very wealthy people because they require multiple agents and they're very complex. So they've just basically stopped auditing the super rich. They owe me a refund, and I got a notice about it, you know, on their website back, 4 months ago, something like that, and I still haven't seen the money. I mean, it's not a lot of money.
1: Okay,
0: but
1: so they're doing the same.
0: I think it's just that they're understaffed.
1: Same thing to you, then, that they're doing to us.
0: Apparently, yeah. I'm not sure it's the exact same thing, but it's.
1: I don't buy that because it was a very straightforward refund.
0: Yeah, so was mine.
1: You know, that we had coming.
0: Yeah.
1: And for them to for them to say that they have to verify all the information after they've had it for 60 days, now we're at 120 days, and I just don't buy that it's not political. I think it is.
0: Well, you know, I can't I'm not going to try and talk you out of that, Colleen, but I do really suspect that.
1: Well, I'm wondering if any of your other viewers are having the problem. Maybe they can call in and let you know. I'd like to know how widespread it is.
0: Sure enough. Okay, well, we'll see if anybody calls in. Colleen, thank you for the call. Dave in Hoffman Estates, Illinois. Hey, Dave, thanks for listening to WCPT. What's up?
4: Hey, Tom. Wednesday, you had this lady had called up about the, as long as our country's been around, that we had many, all these wars that were conflicts we've had. And you kind of, if I recall right, you had said, well, we had the Cold War, and that was a period of peace. And I have to disagree with you there.
0: Okay, go
4: for it. I'm one of the millions that were in it. Mm-hmm. And with that statement, first off, we're still in Korea. And they consider it's at an armistice. And the VFW considers that a war zone.
0: Yeah.
4: Still. And all that they have to do is cross the 38th and it's back on, game on.
0: Yeah, that war never actually ended. It's just paused.
4: Right. So that's just one.
0: Okay. And I'll take that point.
4: Then you had, then we were in Angola at the late 70s and then Grenada, 1983, mm-hmm. El Salvador, mm-hmm. 81 to 92, even though the Cold War was from 2 September 1945 to 26 December 1991. And we had, we still haven't got a monument even in Washington. And it seems going on 35 years since it's been considered over. And we had on the, for casualties, we still got 362 casualties.
0: Is this out of El Salvador, you said, or out of?
4: No. All of it. The 46 years of the Cold War.
0: Oh, I see.
4: I mean, we've gotten from Soviet Union, we lost about 110. Chinese, North Koreans, we lost about 95, 92.
0: Yeah.
4: And then Cubans, Grenadians. But anyway, maybe I make a suggestion for you.
0: Sure.
4: That see if you can get this on eBay. It's the book. It's titled Cold War Clashes,
0: mm-hmm.
4: Confronting Communism, 1945 to 1991. Richard K. Kolb is the editor.
0: Mm-hmm.
4: It's a 172-page paperback. It's around 100. It's around 8x11,
0: Cold
4: and it
0: War
4: has
0: clashes.
4: The names of all of the killed in that. And it was originally from VFW Publications 22 years ago.
0: Interesting.
4: So that's why I figure you could get it.
0: I will look for it, Dave. Dave, thank you very much for that.
4: You find it very interesting.
0: Yeah.
4: All right.
0: Appreciate it. Thank you. It's 45 minutes past the hour. Back with more of your calls in 60 seconds. Stay with us.
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0: It's Talk Media for the Sane Among Us. We'll be right back.

0: And welcome back, Sherry in Costa Mesa, California. Hey, Sherry, thanks for listening to KPFK. What's up?
1: Yes, hi, Tom. I just wanted to ask you, do you know why we never heard about the government of Iran that killed more than 42,000 people in a matter of 2 days because they were demonstrating against them? I mean, I didn't even hear it in Pacifica, Democracy Now!,
0: EMS. I don't think it's a secret, Sherry. It was widely covered in the media.
1: Okay, I never heard about it. I mean, on Pacifica and, you know, so-called...
0: Well, I certainly talked about it. I mean, you know, there was that it was about a four-day period, as I recall, where the, you know, where the people were in the streets protesting and the government of Iran just went out and slaughtered people. I mean, the number that I had heard was 35,000, but 42,000 doesn't surprise me if that's an updated number. This is a brutal, repressive, theocratic regime. It's the equivalent of, in fact, arguably even worse than the Puritans in the 1600s here, and they're imposing their religion on people and their religious standards and practices, and if you don't comply, they will take you out, and if you protest, they will kill you. I'm no fan of the Iranian government. Let's be very clear about that. I don't think what Trump is doing is legal or appropriate, but I'm no fan of the Iranian government.
1: Right, I agree. But do you think compromising with them will solve the solution? Because I think the West don't know who they are, because they said if anybody is against us, we will kill them. I mean, it's the ideology.
0: Well, they're not unique in this. Everyone. That's the thing, Sherry. About half the countries in the world right now, about three-quarters of the countries in the world are not democracies, and about half of them are brutal dictatorships, and the ones that aren't democracies are kind of benevolent dictatorships, and Iran is not unique in this. They're just large, wealthy, and powerful, and situated in a critical tinderbox area, and they happen to control 20% of the point through which 20% of the world's petroleum products travel. So, I mean, that's why it's so consequential. Sherry, thanks for the call. Dennis in Aptos, California. Hey, Dennis, what's up?
2: What's up? Well, I want to talk about the need of all the blue state governors to have a huge press conference where they call out Trump and tell him there will be no shenanigans on election day in November. Don't even think about sending in ICE to steal ballot boxes.
0: Yeah.
2: Don't even think about it. Because if you do, for instance, here in California, there's going to be California highway patrolmen guarding those ballot boxes.
0: Yeah.
2: That's what Trump needs to hear, that the states aren't going to put up with it.
0: I agree.
2: They will fight, physically fight.
0: I think this is why he's got the FBI investigating Tim Walz right now, the governor of Minnesota. He's trying to intimidate the Democratic governors. He's trying to. This is the whole thing that my daily take was about. It's not about arresting people. It's not about imprisoning people. It's about shutting them up. It's about frightening them. It's about hurting them financially and legally and politically. I'm with you. Dennis, thank you.
2: You know what?
0: Go ahead.
2: Yeah, that doesn't sound much differently from Iran.
0: Yeah, there you go. Dennis, thank you. Yeah, they're not shooting people. Well, actually, they are shooting people in the streets. Alex Pretty, you know, Renee Good. Yeah, amazing. It's about 10 minutes before the hour. I'll be back with you in 60 seconds. Pick it up here. More of your calls. Stay with us.

0: Hey, thanks so much for sharing our program and for reaching out to our stations and sponsors and letting them know that you're listening. It really means a lot to us. You know, Richard Nixon and Spiro Agnew both took cash bribes while they were in the White House. Since then, you know, the Supreme Court, or at least five Republicans on the Supreme Court, made it a lot easier for politicians to take bribes with their Citizens United decision, which basically legalized political bribery as long as it's done through campaigns or PACs or super PACs. But for some people, there's just never enough money, right? Donald Trump has been running small-time hustles to make money for decades, selling sneakers, Bibles, steaks, vodka, water. But now he's hit the big time. He's got these fungible tokens, right? Fungible crypto assets, which are basically just digital pictures of Donald Trump that say, fight, fight, fight. And he has turned them into an $8 billion machine. His wife is in on this, too, with his Trump coin. It's a new way that foreign powers and billionaires in the United States can just shovel money into Donald Trump's pocket. There's a whole article about it over at HartmanReport.com titled Presidential Payola, the Evolution of Political Bribery. Check it out. Welcome back. 9 minutes before the hour. Picking up your calls here, Dave in Federal Way, Washington. Hey, Dave, what's up?
1: Hey, not too much, Tom. You're right about this this intimidation this fascist regime is using, because I was thinking about that the other day when John Bolton pled guilty to a felony for keeping classified information. That was based on his notes. I mean, there's no way John Bolton would have done that. I think it's the economy of intimidation, yep. Right? I think he just pled guilty because he's like, well, I don't have a whole lot of life left in me, and it's not worth Trump and his goons harassing me all
0: the time.
1: This
0: is what Joseph Stalin's head of his secret police famously said: show me the man, and I will find you the crime.
1: Yeah, and of course, the regime in Tehran, of course, is tyrannical and oppressive. But check this out. They never attacked their neighbors. They never did.
0: I beg to differ. Hamas and Hezbollah and the Houthis, they have subsidized all of them, and they have all attacked their neighbors. I don't think you can say that.
1: But if you look at Azerbaijan and Armenia, Iran was always looked as neutral by both of them. But my point is, we're going to pay like 800 times more to Iran than Obama ever did. And, you know, Scarborough was going on about how can any Republican get behind this? Hello, Joe Scarborough. These are not Republicans. They're freaking Nazis, man. Yeah. And here's the thing is, I've also thought about it with the FISA Act. Look, there's two things. We need socialist reform in this country. Like I said before, you don't have to be a socialist. Right at this moment, we need it because the wealth disparity is too great. We need some socialist reforms. What we got to be careful about is the safety cult, because the safety cult is alive and well. And I thought about that on the FISA thing. Scott Jennings was lamenting how, it's gone dark. We won't catch the bad guys. The liberal said, it's not totally dark. There's like a loophole for Section 702. And I'm sitting here going, look, this is all just safety cult, man. Yeah. And then the other thing is they're going to say that the people that, if you want even remote, even some tiny socialist reform, they're going to say you're wealthy.
0: They're going to fight it tooth and nail because the damn billionaires don't want to pay their taxes. Dave, well said. Thank you very much for the call. Joe in Oklahoma City, Oklahoma. Hey, Joe, what's up?
2: Not much, Tom. I did want to address a couple of your earlier callers. The one that was trying to suggest that Plattner and Paxton are kind of like entities.
0: No, they're night and day.
2: The whole reason that Trump picked Paxton is he has no morals, no ethics, and a long history of lying and cheating the people that voted for him.
0: Yep.
2: And so there's no comparison. Plattner's the gold standard for the kind of person we want to go in that has made a change in their life, speaks the truth, and will actually work for the people. And then the woman that called in was trying to go, I haven't heard anything about the 32 or 42,000 people that were killed in Iran. Of course, I don't know where she's been getting her information. That was quite widely reported, including on your show.
0: Yeah.
2: And we shouldn't not realize that at the same time that was going on, that Israel is absolutely starving people to death and has killed well over 100,000 people in Gaza, most of them women and children, in the most cruelest fashion. And
0: over 100 journalists.
2: Yeah, they're killing people that might report on it.
0: Yeah.
2: And then if you make a comparison in the media, you know, Israel has basically almost on a daily basis dropped bombs in six countries. And you never hear much about it unless you listen to Free Speech TV, which is why people should give to your shows. But then Iran sends one rocket into Israel, and it's front page news on every channel.
0: Yeah.
2: So there's a real bias in the media on top of all that. But let me get to my point. I wanted to get your thoughts on this. I don't think Trump messed up when he said, oh, I love the inflation. If you look at every single thing he's done, including people not ever remembering the biggest death nail of the big, beautiful backstab is coming in January when they pull $1 trillion out of the health systems, you know, whatever, it's going to be $100 billion a year or whatever, that is going to, I think what the whole point here is, along with him releasing all the corporations to do whatever they want to the people, that they're squeezing, they're not only enriching the top whatever percent, 1%, 10%, whatever, they're squeezing the rest of us into this really tight, crazy, desperate, you know, where you'll have people that never thought about going into a store and stealing food. They're going to push us into this point where we're going to be that 42,000 people in Iran, and then Trump's going to go, hey, open fire.
0: They just appropriated $80 billion to double or triple the size of the concentration camps in America right now. You think those are just for brown people? If you believe that, I got a bridge to sell you. Yeah, exactly. Joe, thanks for the call. Good to hear from you. On the other side of the break, Congressman Mark Pocan will be with us for the hour, taking your calls. Yeah, get ready.
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4: George Orwell spoke bluntly about the nefarious nature of advertising, calling it, quote, the rattling of a stick inside a swill bucket. Even Orwell, though, would have been astonished by the cacophony of swill bucket advertising currently being blasted at us by Amazon, Google, Meta, and other profiteering tech giants. What are they trying to sell? Pure hogwash. Having spent billions to develop artificial intelligence so humanoid robots can displace workers, the tech geniuses are now rushing to build thousands of vast computer data centers necessary to power their brave new AI world. Each center will suck up local water supplies, drastically raise people's utility bills, create monstrous industrial blight and pollution, and enthrone such autocratic thugs as Bezos, Musk, and Zuckerberg as absentee political bosses with domineering power over each locality. But the billionaires forgot something. You and me, we the people, are in open rebellion against this Orwellian future. With officials in multiple states and localities just saying hell no to the profiteers' invasive scams. Thus, the billionaire hucksters are frantically rattling their swill sticks. For example, Mark Zuckerberg, whose Meta Goliath already operates 26 massive data centers and is now spending $600 billion to plop more of them in our communities, has launched a multi-million dollar offensive to beat back local opponents. It's running BS television ads in state capital cities, financing political candidates to hype the data centers, deploying untold numbers of lobbyists to rig the rules against opponents, and hiring an army of, quote, community affairs agents to spread AI propaganda. This is Jim Hightower saying, they have the fat cats, but a groundswell of us alley cats has them on the run. To get involved, go to MediaJustice.org/tools.

0: grabs for Iran's oil and the entire internet. Musk becomes the world's first trillionaire. Solar topples coal. Plus, Taylor Swift lifts Trump's Knicks curse. Good morning. This is the Commonwealth Report, news for the public, not the powerful. You can follow us at commonwealthreport.news. Will America seize Iran's Karg Island tonight? President Trump says we're taking Iran's Karg Island. That tiny outcrop in the Persian Gulf handles about 90% of Iran's crude oil exports. On his Nazi-infested social media site this morning, Trump vowed the military would hit Iran very hard tonight and soon assume total control of the country's oil and gas markets. He compared it to Venezuela, which he claims is working out brilliantly. Iran fired back missiles and drones at Gulf sites where our troops are stationed, but Kuwait, Bahrain, and Jordan say they've intercepted them. Military experts warn that putting American boots on Karg Island would risk our soldiers' lives and might not end this war at all. Brent crude has shot past $100 a barrel, up from 72 before the fighting. So who pays for this oil grab? You do, at the pump. Is Trump about to censor the entire internet? Here's a quiet deal that could rewrite the web. According to Axios, the White House is bargaining with key senators. The trade is this. Congress surrenders its power to regulate AI, and in exchange, Trump gets three federal censorship bills. One of them, the Kids Online Safety Act, would let his Federal Trade Commission decide what speech social media giants must remove. Just regulating Instagram alone touches about 71% of Americans. Even the conservative free speech group FIRE, funded by Charles Koch, is sounding the alarm. They warn the bills, quote, would fundamentally change the internet as we know it. Critics say it would end anonymous browsing and hand Trump a weapon to silence his opposition. When billionaires, Koch, and progressives agree, you've gone way, way too far. Are you okay with $1 trillion for one man? Elon Musk is about to become the world's first trillionaire. His rocket company SpaceX goes public Friday, aiming for a valuation near $1.75 trillion. Musk owns 42%. That stake pushes his fortune past the trillion mark. Oxfam America did the math. Musk's wealth grew by more than $550 billion this past year. That's over $1 million every single minute. He'd be richer than the poorest 46% of humanity combined. 3.8 billion people. And remember, SpaceX gets a fifth of its revenue from you and me, from the federal government, while paying almost nothing in federal income tax. Oxfam called it, quote, a new pinnacle of oligarchy and a dark day for democracy. A government-backed trillionaire isn't capitalism. It's a heist. Sunshine just beat King Coal. For the first time ever, solar power generated more electricity than coal across an entire month in America. In May, solar supplied 12.8% of the nation's power. Coal dropped to 12.2%. 5 years ago, coal was at nearly 20%, and solar barely cracked 5%. Solar is now the third largest source of electricity in the country, behind only gas and nuclear. Here's the kicker. Trump is fighting this tooth and nail, shoveling $700 million at the coal industry and chanting, dig, baby, dig. But the states he won in 2024 installed 74% of the new solar last quarter. Working people want cheaper, cleaner power, and it turns out no president, no matter how loud, can stop the sun from rising. Did Taylor Swift just lift the Trump curse? And finally, a little magic from Madison Square Garden. On Monday, Trump showed up at a Knicks game and the team promptly lost, snapping a 13-game winning streak. Fans were furious. Some burned sage outside the arena to cleanse Trump's bad vibes. Wednesday night, with Taylor Swift cheering courtside, the Knicks roared back from a 29-point hole to crush the Spurs. It was the biggest comeback in finals history. Congresswoman Ocasio-Cortez thanked whoever blessed the Garden for getting, quote, the stank vibes out. The Knicks are now one win from their first title in 53 years. Sometimes the people get the last laugh. And that's the way it is today, Thursday, June 11th, 2026. I'm Tom Hartman. Did you know that every weekday we send out an email before the show giving you all the topics coming up so you can be fully informed and ready to interact with our program? Or that after the show we send out Sue's Stack, a list of every topic I've discussed along with clickable hot links to every source of information I've shared with you on the air? 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
0: Jody Arrington, one of the top Republicans on the House Budget Committee, said earlier this month, the national debt is the United States' next great war. He's talking about our $38 trillion national debt and the $1 trillion annual interest payments that we're making on that debt. Now, the fact of the matter is, if you add up the impact of Reagan's tax cuts in the 1980s, Bush's tax cuts in the early 2000s, and Trump's tax cuts, it all adds up to actually more than $38 trillion. In other words, the entirety of our national debt that we're paying $1 trillion in interest payments on every year that instead could be paying for a national health care system or making college free or anything else, all of that is the result of three Republican presidents transferring over $38 trillion out of the federal treasury and into the pockets of the morbidly rich. There's an article about it at Hartman Report. The national debt is the evidence of the crime. Check it out.

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1: You got it. Hey, welcome to the second hour of our program. On the line with us, our buddy Congressman Mark Pocan, representing Wisconsin's 2nd District, the current member and chair emeritus of the Congressional Progressive Caucus. He serves on the House Committee on Appropriations. He's co-founder and co-chair of the Labor Caucus, co-chair of the Congressional Equality Caucus, and co-chair and co-founder of the Defense Spending Reduction Caucus. What a great idea. He has a new weekly podcast called Liberty and Justice, with Liberty and Justice for Some, that you can find on Apple Podcast. His website is Pocan, P-O-C-A-N.house.gov, and that's also his Blue Sky handle. And Congressman, welcome back to the program. I just got this news story that 100 billionaires are bankrolling Susan Collins' campaign. Has Citizens United reached the point where it's just blowing up America?
2: Without question, I think the single best thing you could do, no matter what issue you care about most, would be to fix Citizens United and the amount of money that gets put into campaigns and how it can very covertly go into campaigns. You know, and Citizens United is a great organization out there. They've brought, you know, Congress from when I got to Congress, you know, now 14 years ago, I think only two or three people didn't take corporate PAC money. Now over 60 of us don't take corporate PAC money, but part of their efforts by their name alone is to get rid of Citizens United. And, you know, if you do that, you're going to make environmental law better, education law better, healthcare law better, housing law better, because of the power of special interests. So without question, it's the number one thing we could do.
1: Yeah. Before we pick up calls today, you're with us, for people who are listening, Congressman Pocan is typically with us first hour Wednesdays, but work in Congress is interrupted, and so here he is in the second hour Friday. We are live with Congressman Pocan right now, and we will be taking your calls throughout the hour. It's Middays with Mark Friday, second hour edition. But before we start picking up calls, anything on your mind that you wanted to share with people?
2: You know, this week they did pass the second reconciliation bill, funding, you know, DHS and stuff. But the president wants a third bill that's going to add literally hundreds of billions of dollars to defense. He still wants to do stuff on voting, taking away voting rights and all the rest. I don't think it's likely to happen, but the best way it's not going to happen is if people push back and contact their members of the Senate in particular and the House. I know the House is back in district next week. So people should be around their communities. So if you find an opportunity to, most of them are afraid to do town halls, but if you find an opportunity to get in front of them, do that, because this is an important, crucial time to make sure they don't move forward with something absolutely ridiculous.
1: There you go. There you go. So let's pick up some calls here. Sure. Margaret in Chicago, you're on the air with Congressman Pocan.
3: Hello, Congressman. The National Park Service has been taking public comment on the Trump Arch, and that comment period ends this Sunday. And I was wondering, is there any opposition on the Republican side of the House to this arch?
2: There is not a lot of public opposition, right, because they're afraid of Donald Trump in so many ways. But, you know, this is one where a few weeks back, you know, the Secretary of the Interior came before the Natural Resources Committee. They were asked a question about the arch, and he said, no, we don't even have a location or anything. You know, this is still, you know, an idea and concept. And yet the place where it's going to go, we know there's already equipment there ready to do something. So, you know, I think that Trump is going to try to push this fast and hard, and another reason to reach out to your members of Congress. I think the bigger one was the slush fund. We had good support on that. The ballroom at $1 billion, we had support on that. But I don't want this to be his, you know, take-home prize for not getting those other things.
1: Mike in Elyria, Ohio, you're on the air with Congressman Pocan.
4: Just don't tell my wife, but this is the highlight of my day.
1: So, thank you, Mike.
4: The OMB is having an open discussion on 2026-0034 that's going to take away a bunch of science projects, the funding, Mr. Vote.
2: They're looking at a whole bunch of things. So this is the problem. So Russ Vogt, who's the head of the Office of Management and Budget within the White House, is the chief architect of Project 2025. They have accomplished, by a couple different standards, over half or up to 65% of that plan already. But a big part of that was this unitary executive theory, which says the president has the ability to block funding after Congress has appropriated it, which is also called illegal, because never before in 250 years of this nation have we done that. The Constitution gives the power of the purse, Article 1, to the Congress. So he's testing us on all sorts of things. So it's not any one area, but he's certainly going into a lot of areas. And now they want to start telling researchers what they can research. So this guy, who's really a partisan hack, an ideologue, is now going to tell researchers what's science and what's not. That would be a pretty awful idea. So we're pushing back in every way possible. If we get the majorities, we can really push back. My subcommittee, Tom, on appropriations has oversight over Russ Vogt. And, if we get in the majority, I should be subcommittee chair of that. I guarantee he's going to be coming before the committee, and we got lots of questions for him. So, but Mike is absolutely right. They want to do this unitary executive theory, untested, because it's illegal, of stealing money that Congress has appropriated, and we have to fight back.
5: Yeah, I'm looking forward to that. It'll be interesting to see what Oppo research he brings to trash members of your committee.
2: Oh, yeah.
5: Oh, yeah. Roger in Seattle, you're on the air with Congressman Pocan.
6: Yes, I wanted to modify a question I gave to your colleague, Representative Jayapal. Are you familiar with both the contract with America from 30 years ago as well as Project 2025, and whether you would recommend either or both as a way to answer or challenge any Republican candidate, whether they're dog catcher or president?
5: Let me just toss in here, by the way, Congressman, I don't know if you guys did this math, but we did. The contract on America that Newt Gingrich proposed, if you go in and you read each one of the points, the legislation that they were referring to that would accomplish those goals, 8 out of the 10 were tax cuts for billionaires.
2: Yeah, I believe that. I mean, what they're doing, even in the last build or the big beautiful bill, it was a huge, again, tax break for the very wealthiest. So I think if I'm getting the question right, and I wasn't quite sure if I fully got it, but let me try to answer it at least this way. We know that we've got to push back on what they're doing, because they are using that as their blueprint. And I don't think the older law, because most of the people we're going to beat probably weren't around when that was around, but certainly we can use the very things that they're doing or letting the executive branch do and not standing up. And we do have votes on a lot of those in the election, because I don't think that people want a king, right? That's why we have no king rallies. The president shouldn't be the only person with all the power. We have checks and balances in the system. And just because Mike Johnson is a sycophant and won't ever challenge him, we've become a subservient branch of government. The Constitution says we're a co-equal branch. So should Congress flip, which I think there's a good chance in November, I think everything will change on that front. So, yes, along the way, we will certainly use things like that to challenge folks.
5: Mike in Madison, Wisconsin, you're on the air with Congressman Pocan.
7: Thanks for taking my call. My question is, the projected Social Security cost of living increase for 2027 is between 3.8% to 4.7%. The increase is because of Trump's inflationary policies, illegal tariffs, and war without Congress approving it. At the same time, Social Security is facing a financial fiscal calamity in 2032. Recipients will have to take a 22 to 25% cut. Why is Congress waiting? When is Congress going to lift the cap and fix the revenue shortfall today?
2: Yeah, so Mike, great question. I think if you let Mike Johnson do it, he would probably either raise the retirement age or be fine with cutting Social Security, because they don't believe in it, even though that and Medicare are two most popular programs the federal government offers. The good news, Mike, is there is an easy solution. Congress never does anything ahead of time. I'll tell you, I've been here now 14 years, and they wait till the last minute, so I would not expect this to happen imminently, even though it should, to repair it. But all we need to do is lift the cap at which people stop paying into Social Security, which is around, I think last year, around 176,000. I may be off on that number a little bit. Anything you made over that, you don't pay a penny into SSD, which is around, I think last year, around 176,000. I may be off on that number a little bit. Anything you made over that, you don't pay

0: We are live. Typically, it's on Wednesday that he drops by. We'll be back with more of your calls for Congressman Pocan in just a minute. Stay with us.
1: This is the Tom Hartman Program.
0: Pocan.house.gov is his website and his Blue Sky handle. Check it out.

0: And welcome back. Cody in New York City, you are on the air with Congressman Pocan.
1: Hey, Mark. Thank you so much for everything you do. I have some real criticisms here about Democrats, but I just want to be clear, not you. You're one of the good guys, so I'm directing my criticisms to the other Democrats here. My concerns are that the Democrats are totally underestimating the real threat of fascism that Trump is about to impose upon this nation. Okay, so Trump is building a private army with ICE, and these private detention centers are Trump's private prisons. This is dictatorship 101. He's not going to arrest immigrants. Trump doesn't care about immigrants. No dictators do. Dictators all around the world care about political opposition, meaning Democrats. Trump is going to use these detention facilities to arrest Democrats. And I just don't think the Democrats fully understand this. And let me just bring this home to you, Mark. I mean, you're a great guy. This is like, kills me. But after the midterms, you, Mark, could very well be arrested and put in one of these detention centers without trial. Now, you and the Democrats might be thinking,
0: let's get a response here, Cody.
2: Yeah, so Cody, I agree with a lot of what you're saying, but then there's some parts that I think maybe I don't. So let me just answer
0: Trump
2: it this
0: has,
2: way.
0: Trump has, you know, by executive order, designated leftists as potential domestic terrorists.
2: Exactly. One of his orders that's not followed very often, right, by the public
0: so far.
2: And does not be heard by the media so far. And I do think people are aware of what Trump could do and what he's doing with ICE. I think many Democrats think it's his personal private police force is what he's trying to do. So I that's where maybe we disagree. I think the part, though, the other thing is I do think he does want to go after immigrants because it is in his political DNA, his rhetoric DNA, that he has to do this. And if you look, 5% of the people that ICE is going after are violent offenders, which we would go after anyway. In fact, 73% have zero offenses whatsoever, like 5 or 6% have traffic violations, right? So, yes, he is misusing that, and we know that that's why ICE could be used improperly. So I think that part people are aware of, and I don't disagree with you that we should be ready for anything within that aspect. I do think, though, that he can't deviate too much because the base he has, I am convinced, is inherently a racist base, that 30% that'll never leave him. And immigration is about racism, right? So I do think that he will continue to do what he's doing because that is part of his political DNA.
0: Yeah, it seems that way. I understand that the $80 billion that just got passed is going to basically double detention capacity from 70,000 currently to 150,000.
2: And they're buying with very loose oversight warehouses and malls and things like that.
0: Are you concerned that he's going to actually start enforcing these executive orders and coming after, quote, loony leftists?
2: The thing is, he's got, first of all, a lot of lawsuits will block him along the way and put injunctions along the way. And if we flip the House in November, it's going to be much more difficult. He's going to be a lame duck at that point.
0: Yeah, I think you're right. I am still very concerned.
2: I am too. We always should be with Donald Trump.
0: Yeah, my friend and colleague David Paclin was just put on the White House, whitehouse.gov, as a loony leftist, enemy of the state, essentially, and now he's getting death threats. I mean, this is serious stuff. 21 minutes past the hour. We'll be right back with more with Congressman Pocan.

0: powerful. 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Take back your news. When Ronald Reagan took over America in 1981, we handed him a brand gleaming new country. Franklin Roosevelt, Harry Truman, Dwight Eisenhower, Jack Kennedy, they had built America. We had brand new schools, brand new hospitals, brand new interstate highway systems, brand new airports, infrastructure. We were the envy of the world. And then Republicans came along and they said, well, you just cut the top tax rate from 74% down to 27% and everything will trickle down. Instead, what do we get? Billionaires and poverty. They said, hey, just deregulate guns and an armed society is a polite society. Instead, we've got more school shootings than anywhere in the world. They said, just kill off civics and history classes in our schools and liberate our young people to focus on science and math. And now we've got people who don't know how our government works. I mean, it just goes on from there. There's a whole rant about it over at HartmanReport.com titled FDR Saved America, Then the GOP Ripped Us Apart. Check it out. 22 minutes past the hour. Welcome back. Excuse me, picking up your calls for Congressman Mark Pocan. Dave in Buffalo, New York, you're on the air.
1: Congressman Polk and Tom, thank you. Mark, prior to the 2008 housing crisis, most of the homes and rental property were owned by mom-and-pop shops. After the 2008, the federal government and the Federal Reserve decided to take back the homes during the crash, which didn't allow for contractors. There's no money for housing for homes, and which they allowed for companies like Blackstone to buy up hundreds of thousands of homes on pennies of the dollar. And the Federal Reserve didn't have to do that. We could create a law after we take office if they haven't already taken our homes from us. What we can do is create a law that says that you shall give the homes back to the homeowners to stimulate the economy rather than the giving it back to the banks, because Paul Krugman and Elizabeth Warren and myself believe that would be a better way to stimulate the economy, as well as, from my opinion, it would keep the Republican-Russian party from the – it'll backstop them from creating laws that will bankrupt the economy again. Yeah. So they can –
0: Got it, Dave. Let's get a response here, Congressman.
2: Yeah, Dave. So I think, you know, one of the issues that I think is somewhat related to this is watching private equity also go in and buy up a lot of housing, making it, you know, rise in price and making it harder for people to get access. But that was a few years back. We're not seeing it as intently right now. Still a very important issue. But we have a problem with the middle part. You've got some money for affordable housing, not nearly enough. And if you're building expensive housing, you can afford to let it sit with the interest rates where they're at because you're going to make a bigger profit. But what we're not getting is that housing in between where people can kind of maybe move from that starter to then create some starter homes to be affordable. And we do have to figure out how to do that. There are some housing folks I had on my podcast once that we had a little bit of a conversation on this, but this also shouldn't be partisan, by the way, right? I mean, yeah. We should not let private equity and others do this, but hopefully we can address it in a Congress when it works again.
0: Amen. Susan in Caldwell, Idaho, you're on the air with Congressman Pocan.
3: Back to the caller on the hair on fire alert about Social Security. When you're talking about this issue, please, Congressman, please emphasize that Social Security is not going broke. What is leaving us will be the trust funds that were set up for the boomers. And you got to think of the boomers. 150 Americans after World War II spawned 75 million boomers. That's a little bit of a strain all the way through the whole system, education, retirement. So please emphasize that, because even my kids will tell me it's going broke. No, it's the trust fund, which will pay your mom, the boomer. And when they increased the retirement age in the 80s, that was aimed at the boomers who would benefit. The last thing they need to do is tell young people they're increasing their retirement age. Please comment. Thank you.
2: Yeah, and also I think add that people are living longer, right, too, and that's another factor. But, you know, honestly, we don't have regressive taxes. We're a nation, and almost every state has a regressive tax system. The more you make, the more you pay. That's been – in our DNA, right? And the fact that this is a regressive tax, there's an easy fix. And I just don't see how we don't at some point go there, unless the Republicans do what they want to do, which would be raise the retirement age and some of these other kind of plans that are going to only benefit the wealthiest and not the average person. Because, you know, if you raise the retirement age because we're living longer, for example, Tom, if you work in the trades or you work with your hands, your body's not physically able to keep doing those jobs. What are you going to do just by extending that age, right?
4: Yeah.
2: So what we need to do is just make the wealthiest pay their fair share.
4: Yeah, I'm with you. Congressman Mark Pocan with us for the hour today, second hour Friday, middays with Mark. Congressman Pocan, former chair of the Congressional Progressive Caucus, representing Wisconsin's 2nd District in the U.S. House. We'll be back on the other side of the break taking more of your calls. Stay tuned. It's 27 minutes past the hour.
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4: 202-808-9925. Pocan.house.gov is his website and Blue Sky handle. Check it out. We'll be right back with your calls for Representative Mark Pocan, one of the really good guys.

0: grabs for Iran's oil and the entire internet. Musk becomes the world's first trillionaire. Solar topples coal. Plus, Taylor Swift lifts Trump's Knicks curse. Good morning. This is the Commonwealth Report, news for the public, not the powerful. You can follow us at commonwealthreport.news. Will America seize Iran's Karg Island tonight? President Trump says we're taking Iran's Karg Island. That tiny outcrop in the Persian Gulf handles about 90% of Iran's crude oil exports. On his Nazi-infested social media site this morning, Trump vowed the military would hit Iran very hard tonight and soon assume total control of the country's oil and gas markets. He compared it to Venezuela, which he claims is working out brilliantly. Iran fired back missiles and drones at Gulf sites where our troops are stationed, but Kuwait, Bahrain, and Jordan say they've intercepted them. Military experts warn that putting American boots on Karg Island would risk our soldiers' lives and might not end this war at all. Brent crude has shot past $100 a barrel, up from 72 before the fighting. So who pays for this oil grab? You do, at the pump. Is Trump about to censor the entire internet? Here's a quiet deal that could rewrite the web. According to Axios, the White House is bargaining with key senators. The trade is this. Congress surrenders its power to regulate AI, and in exchange, Trump gets three federal censorship bills. One of them, the Kids Online Safety Act, would let his Federal Trade Commission decide what speech social media giants must remove. Just regulating Instagram alone touches about 71% of Americans. Even the conservative free speech group FIRE, funded by Charles Koch, is sounding the alarm. They warn the bills, quote, would fundamentally change the internet as we know it. Critics say it would end anonymous browsing and hand Trump a weapon to silence his opposition. When billionaires, Koch, and progressives agree, you've gone way, way too far. Are you okay with $1 trillion for one man? Elon Musk is about to become the world's first trillionaire. His rocket company SpaceX goes public Friday, aiming for a valuation near $1.75 trillion. Musk owns 42%. That stake pushes his fortune past the trillion mark. Oxfam America did the math. Musk's wealth grew by more than $550 billion this past year. That's over $1 million every single minute. He'd be richer than the poorest 46% of humanity combined, 3.8 billion people. And remember, SpaceX gets a fifth of its revenue from you and me, from the federal government, while paying almost nothing in federal income tax. Oxfam called it, quote, a new pinnacle of oligarchy and a dark day for democracy. A government-backed trillionaire isn't capitalism. It's a heist. Sunshine just beat King Coal. For the first time ever, solar power generated more electricity than coal across an entire month in America. In May, solar supplied 12.8% of the nation's power. Coal dropped to 12.2%. 5 years ago, coal was at nearly 20%, and solar barely cracked 5%. Solar is now the third largest source of electricity in the country, behind only gas and nuclear. Here's the kicker. Trump is fighting this tooth and nail, shoveling $700 million at the coal industry and chanting, dig, baby, dig. But the states he won in 2024 installed 74% of the new solar last quarter. Working people want cheaper, cleaner power, and it turns out no president, no matter how loud, can stop the sun from rising. Did Taylor Swift just lift the Trump curse? And finally, a little magic from Madison Square Garden. On Monday, Trump showed up at a Knicks game and the team promptly lost, snapping a 13-game winning streak. Fans were furious. Some burned sage outside the arena to cleanse Trump's bad vibes. Wednesday night, with Taylor Swift cheering courtside, the Knicks roared back from a 29-point hole to crush the Spurs. It was the biggest comeback in finals history. Congresswoman Ocasio-Cortez thanked whoever blessed the Garden for getting, quote, the stank vibes out. The Knicks are now one win from their first title in 53 years. Sometimes the people get the last laugh. And that's the way it is. Today, Thursday, June 11th, 2026. I'm Tom Hartman. Did you know that every weekday we send out an email before the show giving you all the topics coming up so you could be fully informed and ready to interact with our program? Or that after the show we send out Sue's Stack, a list of every topic I've discussed along with clickable hot links to every source of information I've shared with you on the air? 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
1: Jody Arrington, one of the top Republicans on the House Budget Committee, said earlier this month, the national debt is the United States' next great war. He's talking about our $38 trillion national debt and the $1 trillion annual interest payments that we're making on that debt. Now, the fact of the matter is, if you add up the impact of Reagan's tax cuts in the 1980s, Bush's tax cuts in the early 2000s, and Trump's tax cuts, it all adds up to actually more than $38 trillion. In other words, the entirety of our national debt that we're paying $1 trillion in interest payments on every year that instead could be paying for a national health care system or making college free or anything else, all of that is the result of three Republican presidents transferring over $38 trillion out of the federal treasury and into the pockets of the morbidly rich. There's an article about it at Hartman Report. Who, the national debt is the evidence of the crime. Check it out. Share the Tom Hartman Program with your friends. 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So what do we call the really, really mind-bogglingly rich? You know, at the founding of the Republic, they were referred to as speculators or moneyed interest or aristocrats. In the years leading up to the Civil War, we called them the cotton lords and the plantation aristocracy. In the late 19th century, they were the robber barons. In the 1930s, FDR called them the economic royalists. But since the Reagan Revolution, we've just called them billionaires. And now, you know, some of them want to call themselves tech bros. Like, that's kind of a good thing, you know, like tech is positive and bros, you know, like Mark Zuckerberg saying we need more masculine energy in American business culture. So we need a new phrase. I would like to suggest the morbidly rich. Morbidly suggests unhealthy. And the vast riches that some of these people have is unhealthy to our democracy, particularly since five Republicans on the Supreme Court said that morbidly rich people can buy politicians. And it's unhealthy for them, too. So morbidly rich. There's an op-ed over at HartmanReport.com all about it. Check it out. 35 minutes past the hour, and Congressman Mark Pocan is with us for the hour live today, second hour Friday, taking your calls in a Middays with Mark Friday edition. Paul in Ambler, Pennsylvania, you are on the air with Congressman Pocan.
2: Congressman Pocan, the United States developed a Plan B back in the 1970s, the Strategic Petroleum Reserve, in the wake of the Arab oil embargo. In the last week or so, the reports that are coming out of the energy markets is that we've gone through about half of the Strategic Petroleum Reserve, our Plan B, and analysts are saying probably by July, August, we're going to see gas prices go up as much as 50% or more. What's our Plan C so that our economy doesn't go into a tailspin?
3: Paul, I think that's a great question for the Trump administration, right? they put us, unfortunately, through an illegal war with Iran into a situation where gas, you know, went up to about $2 a gallon, came down a little bit, but it's going to be going back up. And, you know, how many times have we heard there's a deal that's never become a deal because Donald Trump has no clue what he was doing when he got in this war to begin with. And at the end of the day, I doubt we'll have very much to take credit for, but we all are paying more for gas. And diesel's doubled, you know, for farmers in Wisconsin and other places, and jet fuel's doubled. So there's even bigger increases there. So I don't know what his plan is. You know, he'll probably give us about 10 different ones between now and the end of the month. But, you know, all I know is he has no clue what he is doing in Iran and how he's exactly going to get out of this and how he's going to make this so it's not a huge liability for Republicans moving to November.
1: Yeah, the Iranians, I don't know if you caught this, it's at the top of Drudge right now, but the Iranians just leaked the proposed memorandum of understanding, the deal to have a conversation, to have a deal. And apparently we're going to give them $300 billion to sit down and talk with us.
3: And you think about the complaints they had on the deal that we had with Barack Obama, which was a good sound deal to keep them from having a nuke. He tore it up, and now the ultimate deal maker is going to get us the worst deal possible.
1: Oh, yeah. He shot himself in the face. I mean, this is just not good. Michael in Bronx, New York, you're on the air with Congressman Pocan.
4: Happy Friday, gentlemen. Congressman Pocan, I was hoping if you can raise this with the other Democrats and even perhaps the entire House to initiate an investigation into Trump's visiting New York City unwelcomely, I might add, and that taxpayers' dollars for the Knicks game, which made everybody uncomfortable, as if it's no wonder why the Knicks lost. But along with that came a bunch of agitators that are committing vandalism in New York City. I want to make clear that these are not New York Knicks fans. These are outside agitators. They're just like they appear at a peaceful protest. I should note that before Trump came, there have been watch parties throughout the entire NBA playoff season, you know, cheering on the Knicks. And there was not one incident of any kind of trouble that that has evolved. And that was before Trump.
1: So it was the maggots who came along, the MAGA followers who came to New York, Michael? Is that what you're saying?
4: That's what it seems like.
1: Okay, so let's get Congressman Pocan's response. No, I got it. Congressman?
3: Yeah, Michael, Donald Trump seems to think, you know, as much as he says he hates New York City and now he lives down at Mar-a-Lago, he sure knows his business interests are up there and he still wants to be liked. But, you know, I heard the boos that he got there, including from some of the most expensive seats, the people who, you know, he thinks that could join a Mar-a-Lago North because he gave him a tax cut. And they don't like him either. I mean, this is a guy who's extremely unpopular, except for the most hardcore of the base. And I largely believe it's because of racism. Those folks are just going to stick with him as long as Stephen Miller has a desk in the White House. They're going to be with him. So, I congratulate New York City on responding appropriately to him, and that was to boo.
1: Lucy in Lombard, Illinois, you're on the air with Congressman Pocan.
5: Oh, great. Thank you for taking my call. One quick question. I support the Progressive Caucus. You guys have what the country wants. You have what will appeal to the young people. I don't have any faith in the DNC. You're going to win the majority. I know you are. What are you going to do, and how fast can you get things done? It seems like the Republicans get things done fast, and the Democrats get in and move slow.
3: Yeah, well, I mean, part of Donald Trump moving fast is also moving illegally. So he's been slowed down and stopped by the courts. But I totally get what you're saying. Do we have an agenda? Are we ready to do something? And is it going to be the right agenda? I do think that Progressive Caucus, one of the things that I'm working on and trying to do it earlier than we've ever done it is look at, if we get the majority, a lot of seats open up in very important committees, including some of the exclusive committees, Ways and Means, Appropriations, Energy and Commerce, and Financial Services in particular. Of course, there's other committees. They're important, but those are so-called the exclusive committees that have bigger jurisdictions. And we're identifying progressives now in the regions where there's a good chance they could get on there and making sure that they're doing everything they can to be in the best possible position to do that. And by doing that, you'll have enough of us on every committee that then we are dictating the agenda rather than maybe responding to the agenda. So that's just one example. But I think, you know, the Progressive Caucus has over the 14 years I've been there done better and better and better at getting their members ready for things. We work more in solidarity, and I think an initiative like that could really help.
1: You know, back, I think it must have been 20, maybe more than 20, 22, 23 years ago, I flew down to Arizona or New Mexico along with Bernie to do a fundraiser for the Progressive Caucus when Raul Grijalva was running it, and there were like 12 members or something. I mean, it was incredible. Yeah. It's just great what you guys have done. So, anyhow, Steve in New Boston, Michigan, you're on the air with Congressman Pocan.
6: Good day, gentlemen, and hello, Mark. My question for you is this. When the Clintons were brought in to testify in the Jeffrey Epstein case, they were both put under, by subpoena, put under oath, and the trial or the testimonies were recorded. I'd like to know why when Pam Bondi come in, she did not have to be put under oath. She was not recorded. I'd like to know when did not having to take an oath go out of fashion or out of style, or how is this happening? There are a lot of people say, if I go to jail or have to go to court, I'm not going to go under oath. People are going to refuse the law.
3: Yeah, got it. I think it happened when Mike Johnson decided that he's no longer going to be the Speaker of the House of Representatives, and he's going to be a puppet for Donald Trump, and he's never going to stand up for a co-equal branch of government. So that's just the Republicans in charge. What I will say, though, is they just made the subpoena more powerful for how they use it against Bill Clinton and Hillary Clinton. But what goes around comes around. And if we have the majority, we're going to do proper oversight. And if they don't come before us, we're going to use the power of the subpoena. And if they don't come before us, we will enforce everything we have to make sure that they either come before us or bluntly spend time in jail. So we're ready to make sure that we get the proper oversight that needs to happen and to hold people accountable. And they actually gave us more power in the subpoena for how they did that. So I'm going to take that and run with it.
0: There you go. Congressman Mark Pocan is with us for the hour. Middays with Mark, Friday, second hour edition. We'll be back with more of your calls for Representative Pocan in just a moment. It's 44 minutes past the hour here on the Tom Hartman Program. Pocan.house.gov is his website and blue sky handle. We'll be right back.
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0: The former chairman of the Congressional Progressive Caucus taking your calls here on Middays with Mark with Congressman Mark Pocan.

0: And welcome back. James in Hollywood, you're on the air with the Representative Pocan.
1: Thank you, gentlemen. Congressman Pocan, I am appalled and sickened by these ICE thugs mass assaulting and murdering American citizens. I want you to demand every United States congressman and senator visit the nearest ICE facility near them, because that's where me and Tom might be living soon. But please investigate. You guys can go in. Every member of Congress and the Senate should visit the nearest ICE facility.
0: Got it, James. CEO thank you.
2: Yeah, James, I'm actually going next week when I'm home. In Wisconsin, we have one facility that's dedicated to ICE folks, but it's a county jail that contracts beds out. And I've got two constituents we're going to be talking to when we're there. So we're doing just that. And I see it happening around the country. We've certainly seen most recently in New Jersey what's happening. But, you know, this is something, Tom, I want to mention, because I'm not sure if I mentioned in your program before. I had a whistleblower from ICE on my podcast. And he used to be one of the trainers for people who came in. But when they had to hire so many people and they wanted to move them through, they got rid of 45% of the training. And that's part of why he left and was a whistleblower, including everything about constitutional rights. And that's when they started telling people that you could do home invasions, et cetera. Wow. So, you know, he actually called them out for just that. And James's concern is very valid based on the fact that they're not properly trained on. And the constitutional rights are ours as well, right? And that's why we have a real problem with it. So, James, people are doing it. I'll be doing it myself next week. But in particular, we should be concerned about how they treat American citizens as well. And, you know, part of it is because they're just rushing people through that process.
0: Tom in Media, Pennsylvania, you're on the air with Congressman Pocan.
3: Yes, Congressman. Kamala Jayapal and Ro Khanna, among others, are co-signers of H.R. 555, the Living Wage for All Act, that would raise the federal minimum wage to $25 per hour within 5 years. Do you support that, and do you intend to co-sponsor that?
2: I would have to take a look. There's about 9,000 bills introduced, and I think there's multiple efforts. So I'm just not sure which bill this is for raising it. But I've been supportive of almost every living wage concept. And honestly, my main point, because it's not going to... The fact that we're as low as the wage we are right now is absolutely ridiculous, but also the tipped wage is so important. And I know that some of the bills have introduced haven't included that. And to me, the fact you could still pay someone $2.35 an hour is beyond criminal, and all of that needs to be addressed. But I think that should be part of what we're talking about towards November as well. It's not just costs and corruption and care, but it's also jobs and wages that are important. And I agree with you on that, Tom.
0: Yeah, now they're trying to roll back child labor protections as well.
2: They've been trying to do that, yeah, for the last year plus since Trump came in. It is pretty crazy.
0: It's remarkable. Congressman Mark Pocan is with us for the hour, taking your calls. It's our Friday afternoon, Middays with Mark edition. We'll be back with more of your calls for Congressman Pocan in 60 seconds. Stay with us.

0: Hey, thanks so much for sharing our program and for reaching out to our stations and sponsors and letting them know that you're listening. It really means a lot to us. Human beings have a couple of unique characteristics. The first is that we can be very tender and loving and concerned and caring toward people we perceive as being our group, us. We can also be extraordinarily violent against people that we consider to be them, if we think of them or this other as a threat. Probably the classic example of this is Adolf Hitler convincing Germans that, you know, Jews were a threat to them and good Germans going along with the Holocaust. Well, this othering is built into our DNA. This is, you know, ancient stuff. And the Republican Party, since the time of Nixon, when he started, you know, picking up the white racist vote after Democrats laid it down in the 60s, Republicans have been using this to try to other minorities in America as a political strategy. And this is really deadly stuff. There's a whole op-ed about it over at HartmanReport.com. Is othering human nature's deadliest instinct? Check it out. Back, Congressman Mark Pocan taking your calls. Judy in Denver, you're on the air with Representative Pocan.
1: Hi, thank you. Netanyahu, when he speaks to us, he's lying through his teeth. So you all need to listen to what he says to Israelis and his people that surround him. But he has stated that he is going to do to Lebanon what he's done to Gaza, and that he is going to control all of Lebanon, all of Gaza, all of the occupied West Bank, East Jerusalem, and Bethlehem, and get rid of all the Palestinians. The only way to stop him is to take away all the weapons and money from him so he cannot use them against human beings. Babies, yeah, and
0: so,
1: children.
0: So let's get the congressman's response. Thank you, Judy.
1: Yes.
2: Yeah, Judy, I think that's why I think the main bill we have out there right now is the Block the Bombs Act that four of us, including myself, introduced. I think we're up to 74, 75 sponsors. Thomas Massie signed on, so it's bipartisan as well. But we never would have had that anything close to that a couple of years ago. I mean, because of Netanyahu's actions, people are waking up to his misuse of U.S. resources, specifically bombs. But also, Rashida Tlaib this week had a War Powers Resolution on Lebanon that there was some concern on language. I and many others supported it, but I think it may come back again in July with a language slightly different. And if that happens, hopefully we'll have another chance to address exactly what was happening right now, because Netanyahu, as far as I'm concerned, is an international criminal. The international courts have a warrant for his arrest, and yeah, we need to make sure that he is held accountable, because what he's done, and he's the one who helped bring us into Iran as well, by the way, Tom. I mean, you know, Netanyahu will go down in history as in particularly barbaric as leaders go.
0: Yeah, absolutely. Tracy in Fort Worth, Texas, you're on the air with Representative Pocan.
3: Yes. Hello, Congressman. I have a question. A judge in the UFC fight just ruled about an hour ago that the fight go on based on the fact that I guess the plaintiffs were just two private citizens in Virginia who were basically claiming that it was unsafe for their for where they lived, and he said adequate enough.
0: You faded out for a second, Tracy. So the fight is going to continue, right?
3: Yes, yeah, it is.
0: Okay. So your question?
3: And so my question is, how come, I mean, aren't there rules regarding that protect White House grounds? How come Congress, any part of Congress, can't sue to stop this?
0: Yeah, he was supposed to get a permit from the Park Service, wasn't he, Congressman?
2: Well, he was supposed to talk to someone before he turned down the east wing of the White House, too. And
0: yeah,
2: he just does things. And again, if Congress doesn't act, you can't have a lawsuit on behalf of Congress unless the majority party decides to do that. And it's moving ahead. Right now, it looks like bluntly an amusement park that was hit by a tornado. You know, when you look at the grounds, it's such a mess. But You know, all the more reason why we want to change the faces of those in Congress, in the House and the Senate. And this November is our best opportunity, because then we're the goalie. No legislation can go through. We can do oversight and hearings. We have the power of the subpoena, and we have the power to do lawsuits on behalf of Congress, which is going to be much stronger than some of the lawsuits that otherwise happen, like from two individuals in Virginia. So I get as frustrated as you do with the things I see, but I do think there's hope on the horizon.
0: Alfredo in Mountain View, California. You're on the air with Congressman Pocan.
4: Yeah, thank you for taking my call, Tom, and thank you, Congressman, for all your service and for work. My question is, Tom, you just made a reference to this $300 billion that Trump wants to give to Iran as a settlement. Trump stole all the oil from Venezuela for himself using our military. And I'm afraid that this is a bribe to also steal the oil from Iran for himself. I take my answer of the air. Thanks.
2: You know, this, I would normally think Donald Trump's number one, you know, imperative in life is to enrich Donald Trump and his family, because it is. In this case, I do think it's sheer incompetence. He has no idea what he did. You know, Netanyahu kind of conned him into this. No other president, Democrat or Republican, was dumb enough to follow the lead. This one was dumb enough. And now he had no plan for the Straits of Hormuz, for getting people out of there when this happened, everything else. And he has no plan right now to get out. So I think he's getting desperate, trying to show he has some kind of win. But I don't think this is going to pass the smell test for people at the end of the day. I wish it were as simple as just another grift by the grifter in chief. In this case, I think it's just incompetence.
0: I have read that the Venezuelan oil money was going into an account in one of the Middle Eastern countries, I think Bahrain, that Donald Trump controlled. But I've also read that that it's going into the U.S. Treasury. Do you know which is the case?
2: It was supposed to be going into a separate account. I don't believe it was overseas. However, we did ask this question in an area where normally I wouldn't be able to say the answer, but they didn't have an answer for us when we asked that. They said back to us, and I don't think they ever did. So I'm not sure, because I just got put on Foreign Affairs, by the way, committee, in addition to Probst this week, but I couldn't even go to my first meeting because I had an all-day Probst markup because we're finishing out of those bills. Yeah. I'll know more of that in the future. But right now, I remember it was an open-ended question when we had a briefing.
0: Yeah. And in our last 20 seconds, thoughts for the coming week? And tomorrow is No Kings, the next No Kings protest.
2: Yeah, with that, and then also
0: or Sunday.
2: Next week, members are around. People should fully take advantage of that, and people should try to get a hold of their members of Congress and be heard.
0: Yeah, yeah. Invite them to do a town hall or show up wherever they are and
2: make it a town hall.
0: There you go. Congressman, you do such a great job. Thank you so much for dropping by today. It's always great having you with us.
2: Well, thank you, Tom, as always. Appreciate it.
0: Look forward to the next time. We're hitting the top of the hour here. So Donald Trump wants his two impeachments purged? Really? How's that going to work out? And who carved 8647 into the National Mall? Space aliens? We'll be right back.
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6: While the production of my lowdown commentaries is high-tech, I confess that I'm antiquated. I still write each piece in longhand, applying my ballpoint to paper. This has caused bewildered glances from some who see me scribbling away in local coffee shops and bars. Recently, one fellow sidled up and whispered, "Watch out. If they see you doing this, they'll haul you off to the Smithsonian." But we handwriters might not be as obsolete as the key tappers assume. A fast-spreading grassroots movement is calling for schools to re-emphasize the value of writing and printing by hand instead of being wholly dependent on machines. Already, 24 states, as varied as Mississippi and California, now require public schools to teach cursive writing in 3rd through 5th grades. This squares with new understanding of how brains absorb information. While keyboards are faster, the slower, more tactile act of handwriting creates longer-lasting comprehension of letters and better retention of the thoughts they convey. Neuroscientists find that rote keystrokes on a computer require little mental engagement, while physically drawing out words and ideas takes coordination of multiple areas of the brain to focus memory, eyes, and fingers on creating a written product. Just writing this piece conjured up a fond remembrance of my early childhood, sitting on the floor of our home learning to draw the ABCs, both print and cursive, on those line practice pads. It was both an artistic exercise and the development of a foundational tool for a life of learning. This is Jim Hightower saying, yes, computer literacy is an indispensable element of today's childhood curriculum, but so is the richer development of human thinking through putting pen to paper. So let's do both.

0: Grabs for Iran's oil and the entire internet. Musk becomes the world's first trillionaire. Solar topples coal. Plus, Taylor Swift lifts Trump's Knicks curse. Good morning. This is the Commonwealth Report. News for the public, not the powerful. You can follow us at commonwealthreport.news. Will America seize Iran's Karg Island tonight? President Trump says we're taking Iran's Karg Island. That tiny outcrop in the Persian Gulf handles about 90% of Iran's crude oil exports. On his Nazi-infested social media site this morning, Trump vowed the military would hit Iran very hard tonight and soon assume total control of the country's oil and gas markets. He compared it to Venezuela, which he claims is working out brilliantly. Iran fired back missiles and drones at Gulf sites where our troops are stationed, but Kuwait, Bahrain, and Jordan say they've intercepted them. Military experts warn that putting American boots on Karg Island would risk our soldiers' lives and might not end this war at all. Brent crude has shot past $100 a barrel, up from 72 before the fighting. So who pays for this oil grab? You do, at the pump. Is Trump about to censor the entire internet? Here's a quiet deal that could rewrite the web. According to Axios, the White House is bargaining with key senators. The trade is this. Congress surrenders its power to regulate AI, and in exchange, Trump gets three federal censorship bills. One of them, the Kids Online Safety Act, would let his Federal Trade Commission decide what speech social media giants must remove. Just regulating Instagram alone touches about 71% of Americans. Even the conservative free speech group FIRE, funded by Charles Koch, is sounding the alarm. They warn the bills, quote, would fundamentally change the internet as we know it. Critics say it would end anonymous browsing and hand Trump a weapon to silence his opposition. When billionaires, Koch, and progressives agree, you've gone way, way too far. Are you okay with $1 trillion for one man? Elon Musk is about to become the world's first trillionaire. His rocket company SpaceX goes public Friday, aiming for a valuation near $1.75 trillion. Musk owns 42%, and that stake pushes his fortune past the trillion mark. Oxfam America did the math. Musk's wealth grew by more than $550 billion this past year. That's over $1 million every single minute. He'd be richer than the poorest 46% of humanity combined, 3.8 billion people. And remember, SpaceX gets a fifth of its revenue from you and me, from the federal government, while paying almost nothing in federal income tax. Oxfam called it, quote, a new pinnacle of oligarchy and a dark day for democracy. A government-backed trillionaire isn't capitalism. It's a heist. Sunshine just beat King Coal. For the first time ever, solar power generated more electricity than coal across an entire month in America. In May, solar supplied 12.8% of the nation's power. Coal dropped to 12.2%. 5 years ago, coal was at nearly 20%, and solar barely cracked 5%. Solar is now the third largest source of electricity in the country, behind only gas and nuclear. Here's the kicker. Trump is fighting this tooth and nail, shoveling $700 million at the coal industry and chanting, dig, baby, dig. But the states he won in 2024 installed 74% of the new solar last quarter. Working people want cheaper, cleaner power, and it turns out no president, no matter how loud, can stop the sun from rising. Did Taylor Swift just lift the Trump curse? And finally, a little magic from Madison Square Garden. On Monday, Trump showed up at a Knicks game and the team promptly lost, snapping a 13-game winning streak. Fans were furious. Some burned sage outside the arena to cleanse Trump's bad vibes. Wednesday night, with Taylor Swift cheering courtside, the Knicks roared back from a 29-point hole to crush the Spurs. It was the biggest comeback in finals history. Congresswoman Ocasio-Cortez thanked whoever blessed the Garden for getting, quote, the stank vibes out. The Knicks are now one win from their first title in 53 years. Sometimes the people get the last laugh. And that's the way it is today, Thursday, June 11th, 2026. I'm Tom Hartman. Did you know that every weekday we send out an email before the show giving you all the topics coming up so you could be fully informed and ready to interact with our program? Or that after the show we send out Sue's Stack, a list of every topic I've discussed along with clickable hot links to every source of information I've shared with you on the air? It's all completely free and available over at tom.tv, T-H-O-M.tv. Check it out.
1: Jody Arrington, one of the top Republicans in the House Budget Committee, said earlier this month, the national debt is the United States' next great war. He's talking about our $38 trillion national debt and the $1 trillion annual interest payments that we're making on that debt. Now, the fact of the matter is, if you add up the impact of Reagan's tax cuts in the 1980s, Bush's tax cuts in the early 2000s, and Trump's tax cuts, it all adds up to actually more than $38 trillion. In other words, the entirety of our national debt that we're paying $1 trillion in interest payments on every year that instead could be paying for a national health care system or making college free or anything else, all of that is the result of three Republican presidents transferring over $38 trillion out of the federal treasury and into the pockets of the morbidly rich. There's an article about it at Hartman Report. The national debt is the evidence of the crime. Check it out.
2: This is the Tom Hartman Program.
1: Well, as we speak, they are taking Trump's name off the Kennedy Center. What an abomination to begin with. You know, he just slaps his name. He's got his picture on our damn passports. He wants to put his face on our currency. I'm surprised that they haven't started taking jackhammers yet to Mount Rushmore. It's incredible. And now, according to the Wall Street Journal, he wants to have his impeachments expunged. Now, the provision that allows Congress to impeach a president or any federal officer is in the Constitution. It was put there by the founders and the framers of the Constitution. And there's nowhere in the Constitution that it says, oh, and you can also have an oopsie. You can expunge people's... It literally doesn't exist. But Trump wants the Republicans in Congress to pass a law saying, we're sorry, Mr. Trump, you are really a wonderful man and you never committed those crimes. You know, yes, he wants the Republicans to say that he never tried to intimidate Vladimir Zelensky and tell him that he would only get weapons if he found some dirt on Joe Biden, which we know actually happened. It is a crime that Donald Trump committed and should have gone to jail for. And he tried to overthrow our government. He tried to stop the transfer of power to Joe Biden in 2020. He lost an election, massively lost an election, lied about it, sent his punks and his thugs and his racist goons to the Capitol building. They smeared crap on the walls. They pissed on the carpets. They went through people's papers. They tried to murder the vice president and the speaker of the House. They put up a gallows, for God's sake. And now he wants to give them billions of dollars. And it looks like he's going to do it anyway, even though, you know, he doesn't have his little slush fund. There's other ways to pull this thing off. And now he's saying, here's his quote. It should be done because I did nothing wrong. It was a rigged deal. It was a whole rigged situation. This guy can't talk without lying. That's just remarkable. And then Mike Johnson, little squeaker Mike, right? Little Mike Johnson says, well, I think it makes a lot of sense. The more the evidence comes out, the more we know they really were sham impeachments. You know, we were saying it at the time, and now we know, and they make a very compelling case that it should be expunged from the record because it was a hyper-partisan attack job. Yeah, when Kevin McCarthy, the Speaker of the House at the time, got up there and said this is a crime, when Mitch McConnell, the Senate Majority Leader in the Senate, got up there and said this is a crime. No, they were just being hyper-partisan, you know. Meanwhile, the space aliens are apparently added. My guess is that it's somebody with a bottle of Roundup, but who knows? The National Mall is this long stretch of grass that's punctuated by sidewalks and streets, you know, across the length of it. And then, you know, there's two, Constitutional and Independence, I think, are the two streets that run on either side of it, if I'm remembering correctly. And, you know, at one end is the Lincoln Memorial. Well, actually, I'm not sure exactly what's where. But anyhow, is this long stretch of grass. And the numbers 8647 just kind of mysteriously appeared there this morning, with the grass turning brown, you know, like it does with crop circles. So people are like, you know, okay, who told the aliens about Trump? And they're taking this very seriously, U.S. Park Police.
3: Any threat against the president is taken very seriously by this department, said a Park Police spokesperson. We will investigate this incident and hold those responsible accountable. Grass samples are being collected for testing. The investigation is ongoing.
1: Right. 8647. Of course, you all know. I mean, I don't need to go through a long explanation. 86 is the old restaurant phrase for either we're out of it or you are out of here. You know, we're evicting you from the restaurant because you didn't pay your bill or you're behaving badly. And 47, of course, is Trump is the 47th president. So do with it as you wish. All right. It's Anything Goes Weekend here. What's on your mind today? Mike in Anderson Island, Washington. Hey, Mike, what's up?
4: Hey, Tom. Can you hear me okay?
1: Oh, yeah, just fine.
4: Okay, I'm on a cell phone. So anyways, okay, I have basically two comments, but one, the main one I called, I'm kind of piggybacking off that caller earlier that said that they Trump, the Republicans are going to take all the his enemies, quote, Democrats, you know, put them in prison, in these prisons. Mm-hmm. Okay. I saw on MS Now a couple of days ago. I don't remember which. It was one of the morning shows. I don't remember which. But they were talking about how Donald Trump signed an executive order. He already signed the executive order barring the post office from delivering or picking up ballots in the mail from any state that refuses to turn in voting information to the feds.
1: That's correct. Which is most of the Democratic states, yeah.
4: Yeah, I haven't heard anything more about it.
1: The New York Times has a lengthy and detailed article about it on their front page right now. Just FYI.
4: I don't get the New York Times.
1: It's all over the place, though. You can easily find it.
4: I don't get
1: it. You're right. So, this is what they're talking about. And, of course, there's lawsuits to stop it. But this is the way that Trump wants to prevent us from voting in Washington and Oregon states, where all we do is mail-in voting.
4: Right. California, too. California.
1: Yeah.
4: So I haven't heard any follow-up, so even on your show. The voting information gives, you know, your party affiliation.
1: Mm-hmm.
4: Not necessarily correct. I mean, you could claim you're a Republican and vote Democrat when it comes to the ballot. Nothing stopping you from voting off your
1: other than in your closed primary states, yeah.
4: Well, yeah, closed. Well, Washington isn't a closed primary. Neither is Oregon, as far as I know. Secondly, I always wondered why the Republicans, and I know your answer, but why the Republicans are so afraid of Donald Trump. He has no power to fire them. I know the primary thing you keep mentioning, but doesn't every candidate, if they're running for re-election or a new candidate, they all go for a primary? They get primaried every six years. They get primaried. You know, so what is the big deal about a primary? You know, Thomas Massey, he got primaried out, yeah.
1: Right.
4: But he could have easily have won the primary, too. You know.
1: Not when they spend $34 million against him in a small state like Kentucky.
4: Yeah, I equate that to a baseball team playing another baseball team that is not quite as good, but they have all these monies and nice uniforms. And
1: it's more like a baseball team playing a little league team.
4: Yeah. You
1: know? It's like the Detroit Tigers taking on, you know, Wayne County's little league.
4: Yeah, so, but the fact of the matter is that if you're a good candidate, you shouldn't fear a primary. If you've got
1: There's two things though, Mike. Number one, you've got the billionaire money, and that's what took out Thomas Massie. Okay. They actually made AI videos of him having sex with Lauren Boebert that didn't exist, and people believed it, right? So you've got that.
4: That's so stupid.
1: I know, but it's stupid. I mean, they're doing that right now with James Tallarico in Texas. They're doing AI videos of him wearing a dress, which he never wore. So you got that. But then the other thing is, you know, on NPR this morning, they were talking about the guy who murdered the state legislators in Minnesota. He shot four of them. He killed two of them, and their dog. And you know, he was a Trump acolyte. I mean, you know, one of the problems with taking on Donald Trump is that his people will come and try to kill you, and they've killed a whole bunch of people. They're not just not just in Minnesota. So, you know, I get it why Republicans are afraid of him. What I don't think is going to happen is I don't think this is going to persist. I think Trump is moving into lame duck territory really fast. Mark Pocan predicted on this program back in February that by the summer you would see Trump starting to lose his power as the primaries went by, and it's coming true. So I'm optimistic, Mike. Thanks for the call.
2: This is the Tom Hartman Program.
1: 16 minutes past the hour. Back with more of your calls in just a minute.

0: candidates that they support.
1: Yeah.
0: Often. And let's start the discussion. Let think if you want to scare the squirrels, you go after their nuts.
1: Yeah.
0: Let's make these people think otherwise. Maybe.
2: Well, some of them are quite proud of this.
0: I mean,
2: Ken Griffin, who was a billionaire, who used to live in the Chicago area. He spent millions of dollars when Illinois wanted to raise taxes on billionaires, spent millions of dollars to try to defeat that measure, lost, moved to Florida, I believe, and now he's the number one, where he's, you know, still continuing to fund elections all over the country, and now he's the number one billionaire donor to Susan Collins. He's quite proud of it. So, I mean, you know, I
0: don't care that he's proud of it, Tom.
2: Yeah.
0: I want them to know that they're being noticed. And
2: yeah.
0: and you're the agent here. I'm telling you, it's not what I can do, it's what you can do.
2: Okay.
0: We have to put faces and names on these people. They're using money as a weapon. Let's use the weapon we have. You yeah. are a weapon right
2: and,
0: now.
2: And the number one
0: name
2: guy doing
0: people,
2: this.
0: Name
2: by the
0: their
2: way,
0: holdings
2: is Elon Musk.
0: What's
2: yeah.
0: this?
2: No, and the number one guy doing it is Elon Musk. No, I get it, Bill. Thank you. Mark in San Francisco. Hey, Mark, what's up?
3: Yeah, I just hope the Democrats really talk about the deficit being caused by the tax cuts for the rich and turn down this idea that Social Security and Medicare have to be cut. We have an immoral tax code, and they have to talk about this to the American people, that it was caused by what you've been talking about, the deficit from the tax cuts for the rich.
2: Yeah. Yeah, if you add up the impact of, for 45 years now, of Reagan's tax cuts, and then you add the impact of Bush's two tax cuts, and then you add the impact of Trump's two tax cuts, you get about $42 trillion. And our national debt is $38, $39 trillion right now. So, and we're spending $1 trillion a year on interest on the national debt, which could fund a national health care system or could put basically every college student in America through college for free. But instead, we're using it to pay interest on the national debt so that Ronald Reagan could spend $2.5 trillion in the 80s trying to make the economy look good. And every Republican since then, frankly, you know, the, you know, one third of the entire deficit is just a little short of one third, actually, almost 30% is the responsibility of one man, Donald Trump. And, you know, nobody wants to talk about it, it seems. But I'm with you, Mark. I think it's obscene what these guys have done. And I've never been a major deficit hawk, but I've become one. This is crazy that we're spending $1 trillion a year just on interest on our national debt. And who are we paying, by the way? The billionaires who keep their money in federal treasuries. We're giving that money to Mark Zuckerberg and Jeff Bezos and Elon Musk. So, yeah.
3: It's a scam, Tom.
2: Yeah.
3: Big scam.
2: Yeah, scam hardly describes it, Mark. It's a crime. It's a moral crime. Mark, thank you for the call. Well said. I appreciate the call. And thanks for watching us on Facebook Live. We'll be right back with more of your calls in just a minute. Stay with us. It's the Tom Hartman Program, the place where despair is not an option. Back with you in 60 seconds.

Tired of spin and billionaire-backed news? The Commonwealth Report delivers truth with backbone. 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Democracy belongs to you. So what do we call the really, really mind-bogglingly rich? You know, at the founding of the Republic, they were referred to as speculators or moneyed interest or aristocrats. In the years leading up to the Civil War, we called them the cotton lords and the plantation aristocracy. In the late 19th century, they were the robber barons. In the 1930s, FDR called them the economic royalists. But since the Reagan Revolution, we've just called them billionaires. And now, you know, some of them want to call themselves tech bros. Like, that's kind of a good thing, you know, like tech is positive and bros, you know, like Mark Zuckerberg saying we need more masculine energy in American business culture. So we need a new phrase. I would like to suggest the morbidly rich. Morbidly suggests unhealthy. And the vast riches that some of these people have is unhealthy to our democracy, particularly since five Republicans on the Supreme Court said that morbidly rich people can buy.

0: by politicians, and it's unhealthy for them, too. So morbidly rich. There's an op-ed over at HartmanReport.com all about it. Check it out. Welcome back. 22 minutes past the hour. Picking up your calls here. Brad in Las Vegas. Hey, Brad, what's up?
1: Hi, John. Thanks for...
0: Brad, your voice just faded right out. Are you still there?
1: Oh, yeah, still here.
0: Okay. Need to get your mouth closer to the microphone or get rid of the Bluetooth or whatever you're doing here. I'm having a hard time hearing you.
1: Okay, sorry about that.
0: That's good.
1: But I wanted to comment on kudos to Charles Blow on the CNN roundtable where he was talking to the mega donor, Hal Lambert, and called him a liar. Right to his face.
0: Whoa.
1: Emphatically doing so. And I just loved it that somebody's actually standing up because Hal Lambert was coming out and saying how fraudulent the California elections were and all this kind of stuff. And he said, where's your evidence? And he said, well, you know, and he'd go off into other deflections and that, but he actually called him a liar to his face. And
0: I just loved that
1: somebody's just standing up to these people.
0: You know, it's been a decade since Trump made this the standard for the Republican Party, and finally the media are getting around to using the L word.
1: Yeah. The other one thing that I want to comment on is the Democrats have got to stand up and find messaging. And my thing is I think they ought to message that we told you what they were going to be doing with health care, that it's going to increase health care or it's going to take it away. They're going to be doing the same thing with Social Security.
0: Yep.
1: And just pound that and pound it and pound it.
0: Yep.
1: Because I think that is the kind of messaging that we need if we're going to win and get the attention of all the people that we need to vote in favor of Democrats, independents, and then progressives.
0: Yeah, completely agree, Brad. Very, very well said. Thank you.
1: And one quick comment is, this is the tagline that we ought to look at, and that is liberalism is freedom. Conservatism, current conservatism, is conned into servitude.
0: I like that. Brad, thank you. Thank you very much. Betty in Surprise, Arizona. Hey, Betty, what's up?
2: Hey, Tom. I want to just thank you because you guys are the only ones on Progressive and Urban View that are holding the feet to the fire. And you guys are going to be the heroes at the end of this story. And that end is coming pretty soon. But the one thing I wanted to say is, why not boycott that 250 debacle? Why do we have to watch it? The non-state-run media outlets, they shouldn't show it. You guys can watch it for us, and you can give us the highlights.
0: Well, I'm not going to watch it because I canceled my Paramount Plus membership when the people who own, when the the Nepo baby billionaire who owns Paramount Plus corrupted CBS News. So I won't be able to watch it.
2: Oh, I'm down to bare minimums. I'm so close to canceling Amazon. So close. It's just so... Yeah. My husband's handicapped, and I need to get some things on. But, I mean, I'm just so...
0: Well, sometimes we're stuck with monopolies. That's why we need to break up monopolies.
2: Yeah. But thank you, Tom. We appreciate you.
0: Thank you, Betty. I appreciate your kind words. Thank you very much. Jim in Portland. Hey, Jim, what's on your mind today?
3: I want to have a question for the congressman, but I'll ask it out in space. I want to find out if these the service members that have been passed over for promotion or fired, I want to know if they were asked to sign an allegiance to Donald Trump, and that's why they left. I honestly believe that they're probably setting up a situation where they want a military that is totally, totally dedicated to Donald Trump.
0: Yeah. I would be surprised, frankly, Jim, if it was that overt. Particularly within the military, because the military has the Uniform Code of Military Justice, the UCMJ, which kind of replaces the Constitution. It's the rules under which they all operate. And the effect is the same. My understanding, though, is that most of these people who've been purged by Pete Hegseth have been purged not because of their politics, but because of their skin color or their gender.
3: Well, let me mention one other thing. I'll grant you that. Right now, I have no use for Elon Musk, but I'm working on SpaceX Park right now here in Oregon. Millions and millions of dollars worth of them. So I don't have a problem with SpaceX. I got a problem with Musk.
0: Yeah. Well, you know, it should be, our government should be the ones doing this. You know, NASA should be doing this, not Elon Musk. 27 minutes past the hour.
4: 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Call 202-808-9925.
0: It's Anything Goes Weekend. What's on your mind? Back with your calls right after this. Stick around.

0: impeachments he wants erased, elections he wants federalized, mail ballots he wants dead, a war room huddle over nipples, and cryptic numbers carved into the National Mall. Good morning. This is the Commonwealth Report, news for the public, not the powerful. You can follow us at commonwealthreport.news. Trump wants his two impeachments erased from history. Will he succeed? The Wall Street Journal reports Trump is pushing Congress to expunge both of his first-term impeachments. There's just one problem. The Constitution has no button for that. You can't unimpeach a president. He was impeached in 2020 for the Ukraine shakedown, again in 2021 for inciting the attack on the Capitol. Both times, the Senate let him walk, but now he wants the record wiped clean. It should be done because I did nothing wrong, he says. Speaker Mike Johnson is happy to play along. He's a lapdog, after all, calling them sham impeachments. And here's the kicker. They won't even try it until after the midterms, the same midterms Republicans are expected to lose. This isn't justice. It's a grown man trying to erase his own history book. History doesn't have a delete key, Mr. President. Is Trump about to federalize your vote? California held its primary, and the count ran slow, the way it always does in a state with 23 million voters. So Trump screamed fraud with zero evidence. Then his Justice Department moved. A Trump-appointed prosecutor opened multiple election fraud investigations and sent agents into the vote-counting centers. The administration dispatched federal monitors to five California counties. State Attorney General Rob Bonta says there's no basis for any of it. He calls it a, quote, tee up for something more dangerous. Read that again. They lose an election. They don't accept it. They send in the feds. That's not law enforcement. That's a dress rehearsal for stealing the House. And California is just the testing ground. Will the post office kill your mail-in ballot? Here's the next move, and it's aimed straight at the states that vote by mail, Oregon, Washington, Colorado, and the rest. Postal Service just proposed a rule. Hand over a complete list of every mail-in voter with a barcode for each one, or the post office won't deliver your ballots. It comes straight out of Trump's March executive order. 23 Democratic states and the District of Columbia are already suing. Senator Alex Padilla warns that, quote, tens of millions of eligible voters could be prevented from voting. Think about what they're really asking. Surrender your voters' private data to the federal government or watch your ballots vanish. That's not security. That's a hostage note with a Trump stamp on it. Why did Trump's inner circle hide in the war room to discuss nipples? The Situation Room sits in a bunker under the White House. It's where presidents watched the bin Laden raid. It's where wars get waged and hostages come home. And on July 17th, 2025, Donald Trump's closest advisors filed into that room without him. Not to stop a war, not to save a hostage. They were there to manage a sex abuse scandal. A new book by Maggie Haberman and Jonathan Swan reports that they debated whether to release an allegation from the Ghislaine Maxwell files claiming Trump injured a young woman's nipples until they looked, in the filing's words, quote, incredibly painful. J.D. Vance wanted it public. Susie Wiles killed it because Trump wouldn't like it. One official called the meeting surreal. They weren't protecting America. They were protecting one man from one dead predator's paper trail. That's the whole rotten story. Who carved 8647 into the National Mall? Was it aliens? And finally, call out the National Guard. Alert the Pentagon. Somebody warned Mulder and Scully. Giant numbers appeared in the grass on the National Mall this week. 8647. Park police rushed out, got down on their knees, and grass samples have been collected for testing. No crop circle ever got this much federal muscle. The White House called it deranged political violence. But here's the secret code that broke their brains. 86 is dinner slang for toss it out, you know, restaurant. And 47 is Trump, the 47th president. So little-known lawn graffiti now counts as a threat to the republic. Well, a judge already ruled those numbers are free speech. Aliens visit Earth and leave us patterns in the wheat. Americans visit the mall and leave Trump a dinner order. And that's the way it is. Today, Friday, June 12th, 2026, I'm Tom Hart. Get my daily writings where I take on the big picture issues of our day at HartmanReport.com.
1: So former BBC reporter Greg Palast actually did the math. He got data from government sources, entirely government sources, federal and state, and found that voter suppression, people being ripped off the voting rolls or having their votes challenged in a way that prevents them from being counted, even though 100% of them were legal voters, prevented at least 3.5 million and arguably 4.2 million people from voting in the 2024 election. And looking at the math and looking at the states and looking at whose vote got suppressed, which was wildly, mostly black people, Palast concluded just explicitly that if not for the mass purge of voters of color, if not for the mass disqualification of provisional ballots, Harris would have won. The piece is Trump Lost, Vote Suppression Won, over at HartmanReport.com. Check it out. 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Check it out. Human beings have a couple of unique characteristics. The first is that we can be very tender and loving and concerned and caring toward people we perceive as being our group, us. We can also be extraordinarily violent against people that we consider to be them, if we think of them or this other as a threat. Probably the classic example of this is Adolf Hitler convincing Germans that, you know, Jews were a threat to them and good Germans going along with the Holocaust. Well, this othering is built into our DNA. This is, you know, ancient stuff. And the Republican Party, since the time of Nixon, when he started, you know, picking up the white racist vote after Democrats laid it down in the 60s, Republicans have been using this to try to other minorities in America as a political strategy. And this is really deadly stuff. There's a whole op-ed about it over at HartmanReport.com. Is othering human nature's deadliest instinct? Check it out.
2: America turns 250.
1: 35 minutes past the hour. Picking up your calls here, Stephen in Kula, Hawaii. Hey, Stephen, what's up?
3: Hey, Tom. The so-called legacy media has finally caught up with what you've been talking about forever. Last night on NBC Nightly News, they had a great story about Medicare Advantage plans slammed for denial rates. They pointed out that the three largest Medicare Advantage plans, including UnitedHealthcare, have a 70% denial rate for long-term care and over 50% denial rate for inpatient rehabilitation. And they said, well, you know, if you appeal it, there's a 95% approval after appeals, but about only 18% of people actually go to the trouble of appealing.
1: Exactly. So their business model is something called breakage, which goes back to the old gold bond gift stamps that they used to give out in supermarkets. You know, you'd get all these, if you filled out your coupon books with all the gift stamps that you got when you bought things, you could get really some really cool gifts. And the way that they made money doing this was the stores paid them for the stamps, but the vast majority of people just never saved up enough to turn them in. And you see breakage all over the place. It's the key to most subscription models. You subscribe to something and then you forget that you subscribed, and 2 years later you're still paying. That's called breakage in the industry. And in the healthcare industry, the breakage or the denials are the people who are paying for their services and not getting them, and then, you know, and just never bother to protest. They don't challenge it, because you're absolutely right. You know, 95% of the time, if you challenge them, they're forced to back down. But they make their money on the breakage, on all those people who don't even know that they can challenge them or don't want to take the time and effort to do it.
3: Yeah, absolutely. And I hope people are getting the message that Medicare Advantage is a scam. Go with original Medicare. I've had it. You know, I'm almost 78. I've had it since the beginning, and it works great.
1: Yeah, amen. Same here. Thank you, Stephen. Kelly in Los Gatos, California. Hey, Kelly, what's up?
4: Hey, Tom. Yeah, you know how Trump says he loves inflation?
1: Yeah.
4: And this is just another way that he's enriching himself, because the primary beneficiaries of inflation are people that are leveraged to the hilt with real estate debt.
1: Oh,
4: because as the value of their the value of their real estate goes up,
1: of course,
4: and the debt burden goes down.
1: Yeah, yeah.
4: And this is how the system was rigged originally for the rich. It's a slanted table, and the rich get richer and the poor get poorer.
1: That makes a lot of sense, Kelly. When Trump said, "I love inflation," I was going, huh? And then later, you know, he said, well, what I meant was that I love the numbers because they're not as bad as they could be. And I thought, that sounds like BS. But, you know, your argument that he's the guy, you know, most of his fortune, or at least his pre-crypto fortune, his pre-president grift fortune, was real estate. And so, yeah, real estate goes up, you know, a little faster than inflation, typically. In fact, that's how, you know, families build wealth, you know, by owning a home. So makes perfect sense. Kelly, thank you for that. Appreciate it. Mark in South Bend, Indiana. Hey, Mark, what's on your mind today?
5: Hey, Tom, how you doing?
1: Good. What's up?
5: Paul from Seattle said a half hour ago by the question. A lot of Republicans in Congress are afraid to come after Trump or go against him.
1: Mm-hmm.
5: And you mentioned because there's a possibility they're going to get primary, and Paul goes, well, what's the big deal about primary if they're the incumbent? And you rightfully said there's billions of PAC dollars, buff money, behind Trump's supporters who would primary the seated member. A similar situation actually happened in Illinois back in 1976. Now, things are different, if we go back 50 years. But you remember Mayor Richard Daley, right?
1: I do.
5: Okay, what happened was Illinois had a Democrat governor named Dan Walker.
1: Mm-hmm. I remember him.
5: Daley wanted a crosstown expressway going through Chicago on Cicero Avenue. There was enough councilmen and Governor Walker didn't want it, and that was an obstacle for him. He got a machine candidate named Don Howitt to primary him in the 76 primary and defeated the seated Democratic governor. Now, Jim Thompson, Republican, went on to win that election, but that was a powerful ward boss before all the soft and big money was involved, was able to pull that off.
1: Oh, that's
5: what Trump is doing now.
1: Yeah, that's how Tammany Hall operated back in the 19-aughts, teens, and 20s, too, you know, in New York. It was the same thing. You don't go after people in the general because you know how the general's going to come out. You go after them in the primaries. And it's why AIPAC has been so aggressive in the primaries. They took down Sheila Jayapal here in Portland. They took down four or five other people in the primaries. You know, as I recall, Cori Bush and there was a black representative whose name is escaping me at the moment. But, you know, yeah, this is you're absolutely right, Mark. Thank you for the example. That's a good one. Katie in Hamul, California. Hey, Katie, what's up?
6: Hi, Tom.
1: Hey.
6: Well, I had a quick question, but I didn't lie. I just remembered something else I wanted to ask you. And that was, and see if anybody else has had this experience. And I had to order a couple of throw rugs because we had a flood. And so, anyway, I was given money to order a couple of throw rugs. And when they came, UPS, the driver, I was out there, he says, do you know what you have to do with this package? And I said, I don't know what you're asking. No, he's a young guy. He says, well, do you know about this package? I said, well, I think it's a couple throw rugs. I'm going, you know, like, what's this guy about here? And he said, well, you know, you have to pay me to get the package. And I said, you know, I'm totally... What?
1: Oh, it's a tariff.
6: Guess who paid the tariff? And he said, we only take check and money order. And I said to him, this is astonishing. I said, is this Trump's tariff? And he went, yeah. So, I mean, the throw rugs weren't worth that much. Fortunately, Allstate's going to pay for them. But, I mean, it was like $35 for a purchase that was maybe $70.
1: Yeah, I got something like that. I had to pay a $7 tariff in order to take delivery. This was maybe 3 months ago on a little electronic thing, that, you know, for the show. And I didn't realize it was coming from China, but it did. And
6: there was no third party. I said to the young man, I said, the only thing that I feel good about this is that Trump voters are having to do the same thing. And maybe, they'll figure out that we pay the tariffs.
1: Yep.
6: So he said he couldn't agree with me more.
1: Yeah.
6: You know, I just talk to people that agree with me all the time. I'm a kind of a louder mouth norm when it comes to that. But, so if other people have had that experience, be sure to educate your driver, person that's delivering it.
1: Yeah, for sure.
6: Tell them what's going on.
1: Yeah. They absolutely do.
6: So anyway, my quick question was, when Steve Colbert did the White House Correspondents' Dinner, mm-hmm. way back when, I think Mateo was probably playing Little League, as I told him, but he came up with that reality has a liberal bias. And that became kind of a thing that, mm-hmm. we were saying.
1: Yeah.
6: And a bumper sticker, and it was, and then it kind of shifted to the truth has a liberal bias. Mm-hmm. And I mentioned that to my hot-headed daughter, who doesn't live in this country, so, they don't kind of keep up on things. And she said, oh, that is just so not true. You used to say that. And I always wanted to say, that is just so not true. And I said, I think it is. And I didn't say, I'm going to call Tom Harmon, because that would be another big eyeball roll. I think she's just a contrarian. I mean, she's a really lovely person. But anyway, don't you think that that's absolutely as true as it was when he said it to the White House Correspondents' Dinner, that reality has – if you look at reality as being science, right? There. Mm-hmm. But anyway.
1: Yeah. Sadly, Katie, is that the conservatives have become, in their embrace of religion, and this goes back to the Scopes monkey trial, they've become anti-science. Mm. And so, and science is reality, so that part of reality has a liberal bias. And the majority of Americans want a social safety net. They want Social Security and Medicare and a national health care system and free college and things. You know, the stuff that every other democracy has. And that's, of course, all liberal stuff. And so the reality of that large preference across the American electorate has a liberal bias. So, yeah, I'm with you. I don't dispute that.
6: Provable data.
1: Yeah.
6: Just in itself has a liberal bias because it's sitting right there staring you in the face.
1: To the extent that conservatism is not consistent with reality. Yes, absolutely.
6: Thank you.
1: Yeah, you're welcome.
6: Thank you,
1: Katie. Great to hear from you. It was nice meeting you when you came and visited us here as a Free Speech TV donor. Thank you. 45 minutes past the hour. I'll be back with more of your calls in just a minute. Stay tuned.
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1: It's a place where smart people get their news. We'll be right back.

0: And welcome back, Alan in San Diego. Hey, Alan, what's on your mind today?
1: How you doing there, Tom?
0: I'm alive and kicking.
1: That's great, great. I hope you have a great weekend, but don't watch the UFC fight.
0: I can't.
1: You know something? I heard something bizarre. I can't believe this, but they said that J.D. Vance is going to be on The View next week.
0: On The View?
1: Yes.
0: Oh, that's interesting. Well, he's got a book out, so that's probably he's probably hawking his book. And in his book, he's talking about how he, when Erica Kirk was hugging him so mightily, she said that she was so sad that her husband was dead because she wanted to have another baby. And some of us were going, why is she telling him that? And but he then went home and told his wife and just said, you know, you're going to have another baby. And who had publicly said, you know, three or four, however many they have is enough. But apparently Usha is pregnant again, and he's bragging about it in his book. And he comes off as just like this, you know, domineering husband. I'm going to tell you what you're going to do. I mean, it's weird. But anyhow, it doesn't surprise me. He's doing the book tour.
1: He's not going to be fact checked, is he?
0: Well, I think they will. I mean, you know, I suspect he's going to have a meltdown. And then, of course, you know, Brendan Carr will get on his high horse and start squealing about stuff again. And but we'll see. We'll see. It's going to be entertaining. Alan, thank you for the call.
1: I can't believe it.
0: Yeah.
1: All right.
0: Good talking to you. Thank you. CJ in Shreveport, Louisiana. Hey, CJ, what's on your mind today?
2: Well, a couple of things. Earlier in the week, you mentioned that Robert Byrd was a Grand Wizard of the Klan. That is not quite true. He was an exalted Cyclops of a local chapter. Grand Wizard is like President of the United States.
0: Well, thank you for correcting me.
2: Okay. But anyway, the main thing is we got these protests coming up, the No Kings rallies and stuff.
0: Yep.
2: There will likely be Christians among the counter-protesters, if you see them with the Christian flag or with crosses and stuff like that. And there'll be video. They'll wanting to y'all to mock us, to mock them, to jeer at them. Because Jesus promised they'd be persecuted in his name. Don't give it to them.
0: Right.
2: Treat them respectfully. Don't give them the persecution they're looking for.
0: Do you know about something that's being organized, CJ?
2: Well, didn't they say that there was protests this weekend?
0: Well, yeah, the No Kings protests are going to show up this weekend, but you said that there's some preacher who's organizing this? Is this like, you know, Franklin Graham?
2: I don't know about a nationwide counter protest. Yeah. I'm just saying it's typical. It's typical that there will be counter protesters.
0: Yeah. Yeah.
2: If you see any, don't resist the temptation to mock and jeer at them.
0: Yeah.
2: You know, these are the people that think that happy holidays is persecution.
0: I know. I get it. Last weekend, Louise and I went to this ham convention in over on the Oregon coast, and we drove down the coast to Oceanside and went through a bunch of little towns. And in about half of those little towns, there were these little groups. So in one case, it was just one guy with a Ukrainian flag. In a couple of other cases, it was like six or eight people with anti-Trump signs, you know. But people were out protesting last weekend. I think this weekend's going to be a lot bigger. So, you know, be there or be square. It's going to be a great weekend.
2: I will try to be there myself.
0: Yeah, me too. CJ, thanks for the call. Great to hear from you. I appreciate it. It's 49 minutes, almost 10 minutes before the hour. I'll be back with you in 1 minute, and we'll continue picking up your calls, so stay tuned.

0: Hey, thanks so much for sharing our program and for reaching out to our stations and sponsors and letting them know that you're listening. It really means a lot to us. So all over the United States, Republican-controlled states have been purging their voter lists, particularly of people who live in big cities, more likely to be Democratic voters. It's become kind of an art form for Republicans. When they were doing it in Ohio some years ago, back in 2012, I believe, there was a lawsuit that took it all the way to the Supreme Court, and the Republicans on the Supreme Court said, that's fine, they can purge voters in the big cities, no problem. So it's really going into high gear. But it pisses people off when they show up at the polls and find out that they've been purged. So now Texas has come up with a whole new scam. They've got this thing called the suspend list. And the suspend list, if you're on the suspend list, when you show up, you're given a provisional ballot. Provisional ballots are basically placebo ballots. More often than not, they don't get counted. And so this is the new little scheme. There's a whole article about it, Democracy Undone, the Texas Placebo Ballot Plot, over at HartmanReport.com. Check it out. Welcome back. 9 minutes before the hour. Picking up your calls here. Beachside Bill in Orlando. Hey, Bill, what's up?
1: Afternoon, Tom. Hope everybody's well out there. And happy Two-Spirit Month. And everybody doesn't know that. And Two-Spirit in the indigenous community is the gay community.
0: Yeah.
1: So happy. And it's too late to get hold of when you had Congressman Pocan on. I wanted to wish him happy Pride, too.
0: Mm. I should have done that.
1: But
0: thanks for the reminder.
1: I just want to reflect back 10 years ago today, the Pulse nightclub murders. And I've been watching it all day here out on the Orlando TV station. They've been reflecting back on all the young people, the young couples who were murdered that night. And it affected me a lot. I'm an ally of the gay community, and it just withdrew. I withdrew from society. I used to be very outgoing, and you know, in Florida here now, they proposing, if they've not, it's already done, open carry and all that, which scares me no end. But just to reflect on the young people who lost there, the 49, I call them lost souls. People call them angels, whatever. Yeah. And the survivors and all that. And, I donate blood, and I believe I donated like a few days before Pulse happened. And I don't know if my blood was there or not, but it was just an incredible to see the lines of the people donating blood. Finally, it's always befuddled me, Tom, that why does it take a natural disaster or a man-made one like Pulse, people to come out and donate? Because I just donated my 162nd and 162 and a half gallons yesterday. So, I'm kind of passionate with it.
0: Yeah.
1: But I just wanted to reflect on the decade it's been and where those young people would be today if it wasn't just for this violence.
0: Yeah, I get it.
1: What do you think, Tom?
0: I get it, and I share. I mean, I'm the parent of a queer child. I totally get it, I'll just put a punctuation mark on that. Bill, thank you very much, and thanks for...
1: Thank you, Tom.
0: Thanks
1: appreciate
0: for the great
1: it.
0: Life
1: yep,
0: you're living.
1: You thank you.
0: Yep. Keno in Lakeland, Florida. Hey, Keno, happy Freer's Day.
2: Happy Freer's Day. Tom, a suggestion. You give a list of all the things the Democrats have done for the citizens, Social Security and all that. If you could write out a one-page summary, maybe Robert Wright could do some drawings, you two work together, and a one-page summary of all the things that the Democrats have done for the citizens at the bottom of the page, say, just name one thing the Republicans have done for ordinary citizens, and maybe free speech could make copies of these and sell them for $5 or $10, then people could photocopy them and pass them out. The big contrast is what Democrats have done for citizens compared with what Republicans have not done. And a one-page summary might be
0: And you could add Republicans have fought every single one of those things. Keno, thanks. Great idea. I appreciate it. Lafayette in Foster City, California. Hey, Lafayette, you got the last minute. What's up?
3: Literally, Tom, it would be easier for an unfiltered camel to pass through the eye of an unexchanged needle than for a Republican to enter the kingdom of heaven.
0: Well said. Oh, and Lafayette just hung up on himself, apparently. Valerie in Springfield, West Virginia, you got the last half a minute.
4: Hey, Tom. Hey, listen, my comment is actually on Social Security. I've been reading that the trust fund is going to run out in 2032.
5: Right.
4: And my mother actually came up with a brilliant idea about 30 years ago about maybe instituting a national lottery that would bolster Social Security and Medicare. And I just want to know what you thought about that.
0: It's a nice idea. It's a completely unnecessary, though. If right now, if you make more than $174,000 a year, as I recall, you stop paying Social Security taxes, which is just crazy. Okay. I mean, that's why why the program is, you know, going to be running out of money. And if we simply said, if somebody makes, you know, $500,000 a year, if they make $1 million a year, if like Elon Musk, they make $1 billion a minute, whatever, they pay Social Security taxes on every penny of it. Not only would the trust fund be, not only would the Social Security be solvent for the next 70 years, which is the maximum time horizon the actuaries can do their math on, but you could give, as Bernie Sanders points out, you could give every person on Social Security, which, by the way, includes all the children who are getting, you know, like Social Security benefits because a parent died or something like, you know, like Paul Ryan did, a $2,000 a year raise. So, you know, we could expand the benefits. The program would be solvent forever. All we have to do is ask rich people to pay the same amount into Social Security that you're probably paying right now, Valerie. That's all it takes. Valerie, I got to run. I'm sorry. I'm out of time. But thank you for the call. Special thanks to Louise Hartman, Sean Taylor, Jamie Holly, Nigel Peacock, Sue Nethercutt, Patrick Hoyt, and Geraldine Halbert in the studio with us today. Ron Hartenbaum, Jay Spross, Nicholas Miller, Pat Sweeney, Jeremy Peterson, Connor Arroyo, Carna Verde, Josiah Wester, Martha Salinas, Mateo Roberts, and Diane Russell and Reuben Michaels, all the fine people that work on this program. And thank you. Don't forget, democracy is not a spectator sport. It requires all of us. Get out there, get active, tag, you're it. Have a wonderful weekend. I will see you on Monday.
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7: Years ago, when I announced that I was leaving my job as editor of the Texas Observer to run for political office, I had to admit that going into politics is the only downward career move one can take from journalism. But being both a journalist and a politician does hone one's ability to detect the smell of BS. And we Americans are presently getting a noxious blast of that stench from our warmongering Department of Defense. The vast trillion-dollar Pentagon is the ultimate Big Brother bureaucracy, literally empowered to compel thousands of Americans to die in foolish military misadventures cooked up by political partisans and profiteering corporate contractors. That's why it's so alarming that Trump's Project 2025 autocrats are now rushing to slam an iron door of censorship on reporters trying to inform us commoners about the militaristic schemes and corporate fraud that comes from inside this government fortress. In the name of defending freedom, Trump's palace guards are banning media outlets that displease His Royal Highness. Also, Pretty Boy Pete, Trump's made-for-TV Pentagon honcho, has even decreed that reporters must be tightly monitored by military escorts while doing interviews, reviewing documents, and otherwise exercising the essential constitutional rights of our nation's free press. The good news is that rather than kowtowing to the autocrats, dozens of media organizations have told Pete to stuff it, choosing to do old-school outsider digging into this insider war machine. This is Jim Hightower saying, meanwhile, the Project 2025 authoritarians hail their clampdown on free press rights by touting their, quote, fresh relationship with what they call their new Pentagon press corps. Right, it's their partisan press corps, not ours.
8: Welcome to NewsHour from the BBC World Service. I'm James Kumarasamy. Elon Musk becomes the world's first trillionaire.
9: It's SpaceX celebrating its record-breaking IPO, a $75 billion offering, priced at $135.
8: His SpaceX company has made its stock market debut in New York. But do Musk's ambitious plans for space match his company's astronomical valuation? Also, one of the world's best-known artists, David Hockney, has died at the age of 88. We hear from a man who was his lover and muse.
5: Meeting David was a transformative moment in my early life. I will always be thankful for the good times we shared, the friendships I made during our time together, and the work that it inspired him to make.
8: And the English miners who brought football to Mexico. All of that coming up after the news.
10: BBC News with Sue Montgomery. Shares in Elon Musk's company SpaceX have gained around 20% on their debut on New York's Nasdaq stock market. The blockbuster launch of the rocket and AI firm cements SpaceX as one of the largest companies in the US and instantly makes Elon Musk the world's first trillionaire. Michelle Fleury is in New York.
11: He has been very successful at creating the excitement around this in the lead up, and there is a lot at stake for Elon Musk personally, obviously, but also beyond that, you know, for SpaceX itself, it needs to raise money to fund its ambitions, particularly when it comes to the infrastructure for the AI boom and for putting things like data centers in space.
10: The Prime Minister of Pakistan has said the US and Iran have agreed to the final text of a deal to end the war. Shahbaz Sharif, a key mediator, said peace had never been as close and Pakistan was working with both sides. It caps a day of high-stakes briefing over a potential agreement. Tributes have flowed in for David Hockney, one of the world's most influential artists, who's died aged 88. King Charles praised the Englishman's irrepressible charm, talent, and constant innovation. The Tate Britain Gallery described him as endlessly inventive, with a unique vision of the world. Our culture editor, Katie Razzle, says he was the British artist that everyone knew.
12: There aren't many artists around the world, living or dead, with his kind of name recognition. And his art, I would say, will be loved long after we are all gone, of course. Think of the breadth of his work, his experimentation with light and colour and water in LA, the wonderful paintings of nature in Yorkshire and in Normandy, the portraits that he was continuing to do until the very end. There was just such joy in his art, and that, in the end, is what he brought us to.
10: David Hockney's art spanned painting, drawing, photography, printmaking, and stage design. Four Palestine action activists have been jailed for destroying equipment at an Israeli weapons firm in Britain. The maximum sentence of 7 years and 8 months was given to a man who broke a police officer's spine with a sledgehammer. The group caused more than $1 million worth of damage. Dominic Casciani is outside the court.
13: It's the first time we've had a judge declaring that criminal damage in this context was carried out with a terrorist connection, because he said that the criminal damage was basically carried out in order to cause serious damage, and that's part of the definition of terrorism here in the UK, in order to influence or intimidate a section of the public and the British government in order to advance the cause being their complaints about the war in Gaza.
10: World News from the BBC. The former Spanish Prime Minister, José Luis Rodríguez Zapatero, is facing a new investigation in connection with luxury watches and jewellery found in a safe in his office. He's already being investigated for allegedly using his political influence to help a small airline, Plus Ultra, secure a bailout during the COVID pandemic. He has consistently denied wrongdoing. Mr. Zapatero is now suspected of being unable to show proof that he paid customs duties on the jewels, which are worth more than $1 million. Stricter new immigration and asylum rules have come into force in the European Union. The European Commission said the comprehensive system would deliver more secure borders. However, after 2 years of preparation, a dozen countries still don't have the necessary infrastructure. Magnus Brunner is the European Commissioner for Migration.
14: With having clearer and more effective rules, we are

0: This is Fresh Air, and we're listening to Terry's 2024 interview with actor Andrew Scott. Scott co-stars in the new film Pressure.
1: I think you first became known in the U.S. in Sherlock, the BBC series that played in the U.S. as well, with Benedict Cumberbatch as Sherlock Holmes and you as his nemesis, Moriarty. So I want to play a scene from season one, and this is the first scene where Sherlock Holmes and Moriarty meet face-to-face. And Moriarty has lured Sherlock to rescue his friend Watson, who's been outfitted with an explosive vest. So Sherlock is pointing a gun at you during this entire exchange, and your character, Moriarty, speaks first.
2: Do you know what happens if you don't leave me alone?
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1: For Pacifica Radio, I'm Christina Onnestad. It's day 30 of a government shutdown. Democrats still holding to their demands to extend pandemic-era subsidies for health insurance under the Affordable Care Act, set to expire at the end of the year. They're trying to soften the impacts of a government shutdown with legislation to extend SNAP benefits that are slated to expire Saturday. Republicans not allowing that to move forward. Christopher Martinez has more.
2: Senate Democrats have proposed a bill to fund the SNAP food aid program for low-income families, also known as food stamps, as well as the WIC program for women, infants, and children. But Republicans are not going for it. Republican John Thune of North Dakota is the Senate Majority Leader.
3: Mr. President, enough is enough. This bill is a cynical attempt to provide political cover for Democrats to allow them to carry on their government shutdown.
2: Democrats are not taking the blame for the SNAP crisis. Instead, they blame the Trump administration for not using a contingency fund to pay for the programs. Senate Democratic Leader Chuck Schumer.
4: Right now, we're staring down the barrel at two crises at once. A health care crisis and a hunger crisis, and both are caused by one man. Donald Trump.
2: Republican lawmakers and President Trump have offered to negotiate over Affordable Care Act subsidies that are set to expire, the big sticking point for Democrats. But they say they'll do that only after a Republican short-term funding bill is passed. Schumer does not trust them.
4: They always say, do it later. Do it later. Later, to quote Martin Luther King Jr. in his letter from the Birmingham jail, means never. They have had since March to do this. They voted three times against it. So this idea, do it later, been there, done that.
2: I'm Christopher Martinez.
1: Some 24 million Americans use the Affordable Care Act marketplace to purchase health insurance. Some 22 million Americans receive a subsidy. According to the Kaiser Family Foundation, should the pandemic-era subsidies expire at the end of the year, premiums for health insurance would double on average. The Trump administration is making good on the president's executive order to train National Guard troops for civil unrest, signed in August. An investigation by the UK's Guardian, citing Pentagon documents yesterday, reveals the military's ordered National Guard in all 50 states to form quick reaction forces, trained in riot control, including the use of batons, body shields, tasers, and pepper spray. Most states ordered to train 500 National Guard members for a total of 23,500 troops nationwide. The chief executive of Vet Voice Foundation, Janessa Goldbeck, a former Marine Corps captain, says the move is an attempt by the president to normalize national militarized police force and forewarns the force could be used to send troops to suppress voter turnout and disrupt the fair operation of elections in Democratic states. The Department of Justice is preparing to send federal election observers to California and New Jersey next week, targeting two Democratic states holding off-year elections following requests from their state Republican parties. California Governor Gavin Newsom has called it an attempt at voter intimidation. Hurricane Melissa has swept through Haiti, Jamaica, and Cuba, leaving a trail of destruction in its wake. Officials say more than 30 people have been killed across the Caribbean. Several studies on climate change released Wednesday gave a dire look at planetary warming ahead of next month's global climate talks. One study by Oxfam says 308 of the world's billionaires have a carbon emissions total that would make them, if they were a country, the 15th most polluting country in the world. The Federal Reserve Wednesday cut its key interest rate by 0.25% in an effort to support flagging employment numbers and high prices. Treasury Secretary Scott Bessent says China's agreed to purchase 25 million metric tons of U.S. soybeans annually, including 12 million metric tons between now and January. The agreement to last for 3 years, he made the announcement after President Donald Trump met with Chinese leader Xi Jinping to discuss trade and tariffs. Just before the meeting, Trump posted on social media he's renewing U.S. nuclear weapons testing for the first time in 3 decades. It's unclear whether Trump's president's renewed push for nuclear weapons testing would detonate nuclear warheads. The U.S. has not done so since 1992 because of a test ban. Beatrice Finn, former executive director of the Nobel Peace Laureate ICANN, International Campaign to Abolish Nuclear Weapons, said estimates of past nuclear testing killed as many Americans as its bombs on Hiroshima and Nagasaki did. I'm Christina Onnestad, reporting for Pacifica Radio.
0: Good day and welcome to Letters and Politics. I'm Mitch Jezerich. Today we're going to be in conversation about the great civil rights and voting rights activist of the 20th century, Fannie Lou Hamer. Born to a sharecropping family in the deep south of Mississippi, Fannie Lou Hamer would rise in a world that tried to dismiss her because she was black, and in a movement that tried to dismiss her because she was a woman. Still, her voice rose to be heard then and still being heard today. My guest for this conversation is Dr. Keisha N. Blaine. Keisha Blaine's an award-winning historian of the 20th century United States with interest in African-American history, the modern African diaspora, and women's and gender study. She's associate professor of history at the University of Pittsburgh and president of the African American Intellectual History Society. She is the author of the book, Until I Am Free, Fannie Lou Hamer's Enduring Message to America. She joins me over Zoom. Keisha Blaine, it is a great pleasure to welcome you to this radio program.
5: Thank you so much for having me.
0: What's fascinating to me, among many things that are fascinating to me, but where I want to begin is when we usually talk about icons of the civil rights and the voting rights movements of the middle of the 20th century, we're frequently talking about men, but also we're usually talking about people. We're talking about Martin Luther King Jr., Stokely Carmichael, Malcolm X. We're talking about people who Malcolm X's story is a little bit more complex, but we're usually talking about people who got their start early, maybe late teens, early 20s into politics, oftentimes through school, through SNCC, these kind of things. Mm-hmm. What's fascinating about Fannie Lou Hamer is she doesn't even go to her first political meeting until she's well into her 40s. And it's at this meeting that she even really realizes she has a right to vote.
5: Yes, this part of Hamer's story, I think, really sets her apart from so many other activists, as you point out. In August 1962, she attended this mass meeting in Mississippi. This was organized by the Student Nonviolence Coordinating Committee, also known as SNCC. And as you point out, the activists in SNCC primarily were young people. And this was a group of mostly college age students who had come together initially at Shaw University through the very important work of Ella Baker, who was the visionary of the group. And many of these activists were, well, significantly younger than Hamer, who, when she attended that meeting in August 1962, was, as you point out, 44 years old. She did not initially plan to attend the meeting, but her friend encouraged her to attend the meeting. And I'm certainly glad she did. It was such an important step in her life. It was a moment where she found her calling, certainly a political awakening, but also in many ways a spiritual awakening. She felt in that moment that it was God's plan for her to become an activist, for her to get involved in SNCC, to play a leading role in the expansion of Black political rights.
0: Religion is central to her in her activism.
5: It is. And I absolutely wanted to emphasize this in the book, because one of the things that always stayed with me as I read about Fannie Lou Hamer over the years and certainly did the research for this book, there were moments where I would ask myself, how in the world did she even have the motivation to keep going? She went through so much. I'm sure we'll talk about many of the challenges that she endured today. And I think she could have easily walked away. She could have easily given up and said, this is too much. But she kept pushing. And one of the reasons that she kept pushing was because she had a sense that God was on her side. She truly believed that this was not solely a political mission, but a spiritual one. She saw herself as speaking light into a world of darkness. And she wanted to ensure that she lived out her life's purpose. She certainly cared what people thought. She listened to other people. But the point is that she didn't answer to individuals. She felt like she answered directly to God. It was divinely ordained. I think because of that particular perspective, it gave her the drive to keep pushing forward, even when people were very critical or even dismissive of her.
0: Dr. Blaine, I'm going to take just one quick time out here. Everything's going great. I'm getting a little bit of a rubbing sound of your microphone, I think, on your clothes, which is very common for one of the hanging, for the hanging microphones. It's a very common occurrence, but it's not terrible, but yeah.
5: Okay. So maybe I can try it without it, or if you prefer the mic, it might be my hair. Do you want to try it? You want to try speaking without the mic? I can remove the entire...
0: Well, we could try it. I'm not hearing it now. So it might have been the hair.
5: I wasn't looking closely. Okay.
0: I was not looking close. Oftentimes it's someone's tie or jacket or you name it. But yeah, it's a very common occurrence for me. This is part of my life, always trying to get the technical stuff right. But I think.
5: Yeah.
0: If you want
5: me to repeat, I won't. I mean, I'll end up saying it slightly differently. But if you want
0: It wasn't terrible. It was just slightly there, but I was like, let me try to see if we could deal with it early on so it doesn't have to be an issue later on. Okay, I'll jump back into this now.
5: Okay.
0: 3, 2, 1. And your biography on Fannie Lou Hamer is also part intellectual biography of Fannie Lou Hamer. And it's obviously faith is important when it comes to religion, but there's also an intellectual framework that is involved in here as well. Could we see this at all in what was known as the Black social gospel and that tradition?
5: I think so. And I would mention here that it was very important for me to center the intellectual history because I wanted to ensure that people reading the book would leave with not only a sense of what Hamer had gone through in her life, but more so what she believed, that they would get a sense of her ideas, certainly how they developed over time, how developments taking place not only in Mississippi, but across the nation and across the globe shaped Fannie Lou Hamer's perspective. And even more importantly, I wanted them to see how this woman who had very limited formal education. She only had a sixth grade education, but she was quite brilliant. And I say this because what is so powerful about her was that she was able, I think, to learn from so many people around her and often just through observation. But particularly, I think her life helps us see the power of the Black intellectual tradition. How, for example, knowledge is passed down generation to generation, how even those who may not have an opportunity to attend formal school are able to pass words of wisdom. They're able to share knowledge, oftentimes through storytelling. I think we can see how Fannie Lou Hamer developed as an intellectual outside of the traditional walls, of a classroom setting, but no less influential and no less impactful. And I think absolutely you can talk about the social gospel within this context. It is deeply tied to Hamer's story.
0: And again, her going to her first political meeting and really getting involved in politics begins when she's 44 years of age. But that's not to say that the first four decades of her life aren't important. They're very important. Right. I want to talk about some of those things. She's born on October 6th. 1917 to a family of sharecroppers in Mississippi, the youngest of 20 children, which is also quite interesting to think about. And her grandparents were enslaved themselves. Were they enslaved near where she grew up? Was this all in Mississippi?
5: Yes. I mean, Fannie Lou Hamer had deep roots in Mississippi. In fact, I think one of the things I talk about in the book, which is so striking, there's a moment where when she's eventually able to travel, I talk about the trip that she takes to the African continent in 64. She reflects on her family and experiences a sense of pain that she doesn't know as much. She certainly knows her grandparents. She spoke about her grandmother in particular. But she talks about that feeling of displacement, which I think many African Americans certainly understand in the context of the 20th century of not knowing much about who, long lost relatives might be. In this case, Hamer had traveled to Guinea and she saw people who she would say resembled some of her relatives. And she wondered, could she be related? But of course, would never know. But yes, she had deep roots in Mississippi and as you know, stayed in Mississippi for her entire life.
0: She started working as a sharecropper herself at the age of six.
5: Mm-hmm. Yes. And the way this happened was quite extraordinary. Really a somewhat shocking story when you think of it, because Hamer was lured into a life of sharecropping. As I explained, she was born into a sharecropping family. But her parents did not expect her to be sharecropping, certainly not yet at the age of six. Still a very tender age. There's only so much one could do at that age. But Hamer talks about how the white landowner approached her at age six and lured her into sharecropping by telling her that if she would pick cotton, he would give her candy from the store. And of course, one can imagine a six-year-old would find that proposition appealing, but it was a trap. And once she picked the cotton, at that moment, she never stopped picking cotton. This, I think, helps us understand broadly what life was like in the Jim Crow South, and particularly how sharecropping was a system of exploitation, one that affected all members of the family, not only the parents in this case, but, you know, as someone as young as six would be expected and in this case would be lured into working every day, you know, as she would say, from sunup to sundown, very much in, you know, we can see the similarities to the institution of slavery. And I think this particular experience is key to understanding how Hamer emerges as a grassroots activist in Mississippi. She could relate to the people. She truly had a way of speaking to others because she had lived in the same community. I think because of her knowledge, her awareness, she was able to reach people in a way that I think other people could not, for those who came into the community from other places.
0: You said that she never stopped picking cotton. Does that even include her time when she does get involved politically?
5: No. So ultimately, effectively, she becomes a civil rights activist in August 1962. And one of the things that's so interesting about this experience is that she volunteers initially to register to vote. When she learns about her right to vote as a citizen of the United States, she's eager to try. She wants to register to vote. But in doing so, she's ultimately kicked off of the plantation where she worked. The white landowner made it very clear to her that if she did not go back to the courthouse and withdraw her registration, she would have to leave. So she left. And so that effectively marked the moment where she walked away from sharecropping. But in truth, she remained involved. So, for example, later in the late 1960s, she established a farm. So she was still able to not only use her hands, but more so find ways to support other sharecroppers in the community. And of course, her husband continued working, her husband, Perry Papp Hamer. So I think that August 1962 moment is where we see the shift from sharecropping to a life fully devoted to advancing the cause of civil rights.
0: So she was organizing other sharecroppers.
5: Yes, she was, which is so significant. And in fact, she later, when she reflected on what happened in 62, when she was kicked off the plantation, as you can imagine, she was distraught, because more so because she recognized that this would hurt her financially, that it would hurt the family. It would cause a strain for her husband to have to take on the full responsibility of meeting all the expenses of the family. But she said that it was a blessing in disguise, because it set her free, and it set her free to be able to help her people. And that's the way she spoke about it later. And so she did. She devoted herself to helping other sharecroppers. She knew how exploitative the system was, and so she tried to find strategies. And I think she was quite effective, particularly with Freedom Farm, of helping people build for themselves, grow their own crops, not having to rely on waiting for portions, or shares, as it were, in terms of the sharecropping system. So yes, absolutely, other sharecroppers, and encourage them to register to vote. Played a key role in leading workshops across the South on voting rights. Really, as we were talking, I was even thinking about all of the college played a key role in leading workshops across the South on voting rights. Really, I mean,

0: later on in her life, when she endured a brutal beating in 1963 in Winona, that particular beating worsened the limp and then also led to some other physical ailments. But this is key because one of the things that I emphasize in the book is that Hamer was a Black disabled activist. And we spoke about how she had limited formal education. That certainly set her apart. But the fact that she was a Black disabled woman organizing in Mississippi, that also meant that she was quite different than many of the leaders in the movement, which, as I argue, was a good thing in the sense that what made her different, I think, ultimately made her relate to ordinary people. People trusted her. They would listen to her because they saw her, as one of their own. And absolutely she was. But the irony is that those very same traits meant that other people in the movement sometimes treated her terribly. I mean, there are so many examples of other civil rights leaders speaking to Hamer in very disparaging ways. I think I read about in the book certain moments where even I was shocked to read how leaders who we certainly respect and elevate in our history still just speaking to Hamer in ways that were unbecoming because they did not see her as a leader, even though clearly she was.
1: Her life was, before we get what we recognize today as a modern disability rights movement, sort of seen as being born in the 1970s. Did she ever talk about being disabled or disability itself?
0: Hamer did reference this. You know, it wasn't one of the primary topics that she grappled with. I think if you look at her speeches primarily throughout the 60s and 70s, she would talk a lot about voting rights. She was really talking about economic justice. I think she was very open with people to talk about her own experiences. Certainly, you mentioned that she had contracted polio. She spoke about the physical abuse and how it affected her body. So she was not ashamed, to talk about the parts of her life that I think were certainly difficult. You know, she didn't shy away from talking about disability as she weren't, as she was not also shy about talking about the forced sterilization that she endured in 1961. And so disability was certainly at the forefront, even if it wasn't something that she spoke about as much as she spoke of a range of other topics like voting rights, economic justice, and also women's empowerment.
1: This is Letters in Politics, and we are in conversation about the life of Fannie Lou Hamer. Our guest is Dr. Keisha N. Blaine, award-winning historian of the 20th century United States. She is a associate professor of history at the University of Pittsburgh, also president of the African American Intellectual History Society. She is the author of the book, Until I Am Free, Fannie Lou Hamer's Enduring Message to America. You just referenced my next question, what I want to talk more about, and I learned this from your book. I did not realize it, and it's a very profound part of her story, is that she was, as many African-American women were in this period of time, she was forcibly sterilized. Mm-hmm. Tell me about that.
0: Yes. In 1961, 1 year before she joined the movement, Hamer was hospitalized. She had a small uterine tumor. It was a non-cancerous tumor, and she was supposed to have a fairly small procedure. The white doctor who performed the surgery, unbeknownst to Hamer, actually removed her uterus. And as I explained in the book, that experience in and of itself was traumatic, as one can imagine. But to add insult to injury, he did not tell her what he had done, and she did not find out until after she went back to the plantation and heard people talking about it. The doctor was related to the wife of the plantation owner. And people were whispering about what Hamer had experienced. And when she found out, she confronted him.
1: She found out through the grapevine.
0: Yes, yes. Through gossip, people are talking about her. And it's just devastating to imagine what that must have been like. And she was angry. As you can imagine, she confronted the doctor and he did not provide an explanation. And as I explained in the book, this was certainly a common practice

0: quite common in Mississippi. In fact, the hospital where Hamer had the procedure done in Sunflower County had many Black women who would go in for all kinds of minor procedures and go through the same experience. And Hamer decided, which is such a, I think, a powerful part of her story, she decided that she would bear witness to this. She decided that she would not keep it to herself, you know, as painful and traumatic as it was for her to endure this. When she joined the movement, she decided that she would speak out about forced sterilizations in order to shed light on the practice, not only because of what was happening in Mississippi, but of course, what was happening across the South and also in other parts of the nation. And so the forced sterilization became a focal point for Hamer's activism. You know, it became a way for her to talk about broadly medical racism, medical violence, and the unique experiences of Black and Brown women, and particularly of impoverished Black and Brown women. It is absolutely a critical part of her story. And one of the things that she brings into her activism when she is organizing a bit later around women's rights, she's once again talking about the forced sterilization, talking about what Black women in particular are enduring at the hands of the state, in this case, through white doctors.
1: Now, I've been gearing all my questions towards her early life, when, of course, her legacy, a lot of that is based on once she gets involved politically. But there's a lot here I found fascinating and that I learned from your book. And so one last question before we get kind of in well into the 60s here. And that is, she was working in the sharecropper's home as well. That's correct. And
0: yes.
1: And the sharecroppers would not, the white owner of the of the plantation, I guess, would not allow her to eat at the table with them, even though she was working in the home. And she has this quote, sort of her way of getting back at them. And I just want to read it quickly because it's so great. And you have it in your book. It's this quote: "Now, one thing that would really bug me was when they would tell me that I couldn't eat at the table with them. I would have to wait for all of them to be finished. So what I do was eat first. I would just eat and have myself a time. And maybe some of the things I'd done wasn't right because I would eat out of all the spoons and watch them eat behind me. And whenever they would leave home, I would get in that bathtub because I didn't have one. I would get in that bathtub and I would take me a bubble bath." That was great.
0: Absolutely. You know, and as you were reading that, I thought immediately, and of course, this is a parallel that I draw, you know, in the book, to so many other similar accounts within the context of slavery. You think about so many Black women who were working on plantations, you know, enslaved Black women being treated in the same way, sometimes caring for white children, and even cooking the food in the house and not being allowed to sit at the table, not being allowed to, you know, to even be in these spaces. But in a similar way, they found through these acts the ability to resist, to covertly challenge white supremacy. And I wanted to emphasize this story in the book so people would get a glimpse of just the diverse ways that Black people stood up for themselves. Absolutely, Jim Crow in this particular context was a violent and oppressive system. But it's important to know that Black people were constantly resisting. They were not passive. You know, they were trying to dismantle these systems. And sometimes that came through this very small act of taking that bubble bath when you know that you could get in a whole lot of trouble for doing so. So I think that helps people see Hamer's own defiance and the recognition that this was not acceptable, right? That, you know, this was not a system that was fair, and this was her way to push back.
1: So Fannie Lou Hamer goes to the SNCC meeting in 1962. It's at this meeting she learns she actually has a right to vote. This is a good 90 years after the Civil War amendments to the Constitution that were meant for the enfranchisement of black males at the time. Mm-hmm. It might be shocking to people today to know that for many people, especially who listened to radio, who were alive in 1962, to realize that people didn't realize they had a right to vote.
0: Yes. You know, when I reflect on this, once again, it takes me back to the period of slavery. We know, for example, that white people went to great lengths to ensure that enslaved black people could not have access to, formal education, that they, created all of these roadblocks to ensure that that they would not learn how to read and write. And in a similar way to what we just discussed, black people resisted and found ways around these strategies. But I think this is also true in the context in which Hamer is living in Mississippi in the early 20th century. There are several things that she points out. One, she emphasizes the fact that she is in a remote area. And this is not to say that it's impossible for information to circulate. But what that means is that there's certain things that simply difficult to get into, even in terms of I think as we're talking, I'm thinking about the process by which people were trying to, circulate even leaflets and pamphlets, for example. It's not easy to get that into the hands of people in certain communities, especially if they are working on, a white plantation where they don't have full autonomy, where they could get in trouble, for example, even if they are trying to gather and strategize. I mean, there are all of these restrictive, I think, measures which suggest that it's not too shocking to imagine that someone like Hamer could be working as a sharecropper and not know her full rights as a citizen of the United States. Keep in mind, too, that by the early 1960s, only 5% of black people in the state of Mississippi were registered to vote. We're talking about an estimated 450,000 people in the state at the time. Well, what's the reason? It's absolutely tied to all of these roadblocks. But the truth is, one of the efforts to keep people out of the ballot box is through restricting access to information, making sure people don't actually know what their rights are. And having limited formal education also contributes to this narrative, because Hamer, as I mentioned, did not continue in school past the sixth grade. So there's only so much she would have had access to. So those are some of the circumstances that I think are important to reflect on, to explain why it took so long for Hamer to find out her rights as a citizen of the United States. But what is powerful in the story is that once she finds that out, she is determined to tell everyone. And so, when you look at her speeches, Hamer is constantly referencing the Reconstruction Amendments, as you point out. She's constantly talking about the 13th, 14th, and 15th Amendments, because she's emphasizing to people, listen, according to the Constitution, we have these rights. We should not have to be necessarily fighting for rights that have already been granted to us, at least in theory. But, for her, it becomes, I think, a sense of urgency to push people to say, listen, it is, we're talking about in the 1960s. We should have been doing this already. So let's make sure to take full advantage of these rights and push beyond all of these roadblocks.
1: This is less than a decade after the Brown versus Board of Education decision, right, that rested on the argument about the 14th Amendment of equal protection under the law. And that comes, we've done shows about the work of Pauli Murray and, sort of providing the intellectual underpinnings for that and these Civil War amendments. And now we see Fannie Lou Hamer picking up these Civil War amendments and running with them. Can you tell me more about her evolution of thought afterwards about these amendments and about voting in general?
0: Yes, I think one of the things that is so interesting about Hamer is very, I think at the very beginning when she's from 1962 onward, she's constantly going back to the Constitution. She's emphasizing the Constitution as a way to make a larger argument, really to all Americans, to white America in particular, saying that if indeed you are committed to the ideals stated in the Constitution, then you have to support Black political rights. There's really no other way to imagine a democracy if you're going to allow, in the context of Mississippi, you know, 450,000 Black residents to essentially not have a voice in how decisions are, you know, in how decisions are being made on a statewide level. So she goes back constantly to the Constitution, and it becomes, I think, for her, the focal point. On the one hand, she recognizes the limitations of that argument insofar as we know that even on the statewide level, there are all of these other laws, you know, such as well, we know things like poll taxes, but in particular, the literacy tests, which she encounters as one way to block her access to the ballot box. So she's aware she's aware that all of these are happening at the same time that she's saying, look at what the Constitution has granted us. But what is also intriguing, I think, about Hamer's development of thought is within a few years, I mean, she goes by the end of 1962, she begins to shift her language from one of primarily civil rights to one of human rights. And this becomes, I think, such an important shift for her because it's reflective of, you know, what happens when you travel. I mean, in particular, we see the power of travel in this case. She's able to have conversations that I think help her see broadly that the struggle that, you know, that she's a part of isn't just one that can be understood in national terms and has to be thought of in a global sort of way. And so she begins to then talk about Black voting rights and political rights broadly as not solely things that are granted by the U.S. Constitution. Certainly they are, but more so that these are rights that should be granted to Black people as part of a larger conversation of human rights. And so I think that is an important development. And it happens quite quickly from 1962 to 1964, but it is part of her development, which makes her message all the more impactful.
1: And this is when our ideas about human rights are also evolving generally. I mean, human rights, our notion of human rights is actually a very modern thing that we have. I do want to ask you about the struggles that she had as a woman within the civil rights and voting right movements as well. Maybe one way you can talk about this and go anywhere you like, but this was definitely true, and which most people know Fannie Lou Hamer today for, was what happened at the 1964 Democratic Convention, where she was resisted not just by Democrats, but also by people within the movement. Tell me about that, maybe within the context of what happened at the DNC in 1964.
0: Yes, I think it's important, you know, as you point out, to emphasize that Hamer encountered a lot of resistance at the DNC. And I think she was initially surprised by the amount of resistance that she encountered, specifically from civil rights activists. There are several things, just to provide a bit of context. You know, Hamer, several months before coming to the DNC, had helped to establish the Mississippi Freedom Democratic Party, which played such a pivotal role in the fight for Black political rights, particularly because the MFDP, they were challenging the statewide Democratic Party, which was an all-white Democratic Party. And this, as we know, is part of a broader pattern at this time. Southern Democrats, in this particular context, did not support Black political participation. And Hamer was part of an effort to challenge this. The reason she showed up at the DNC in the first place was because she was trying to pressure the National Party to seat the MFDP, so ultimately give full representation to the party that was inclusive, to the one that was going to represent Mississippi broadly, and not particularly the all-white party that would exclude Black people from the calculation. Things were not going her way. What was offered to her were two seats, and to be specific, two symbolic seats. They were non-voting seats, but they were symbolic. It was this kind gesture to say, we won't seat your group, but you can have this as a gesture, you know, of our appreciation and understanding, one might phrase it that way. Hamer resisted that because she felt like it absolutely fell short of why she had, you know, it fell short of the demands. That's not why she came to the DNC in the first place. However, other civil rights activists saw the utility. They saw the importance of accepting the compromise. Their attitude, for the most part, was this was a good way to build bridges. This was a good way to send a message to particularly Lyndon B. Johnson, you know, and, you know, the National Democratic Party. This was a way to send a message that collaboration was possible. They were essentially thinking about the long game, one might say. And Hamer did not appreciate that approach. She felt like a compromise would ultimately be a defeat. It's one thing to have differences politically or, you know, or ideologically around these concerns, but what is troubling, which I think reveals the gender dynamics as well as even the class dynamics, is that many civil rights activists then approach Hamer in a very condescending way. Roy Wilkins from the NAACP, for example, called her an ignorant woman, which speaks to, you know, his own perceptions of her.
1: To her, you know, face?
0: Yes, which was painful, as you can imagine. And in just going through the you know, the records, I think that's the other part, too, that really stayed with me, is that people certainly spoke about Hamer behind her back, but they often said things to her directly. So she was very clear about where people stood. And there's another interesting exchange that I talk about where several of the leaders, you know, male leaders, are going to Hamer and they're saying, listen, you need to accept the compromise. And they're trying to assert their authority by emphasizing their experience, you know, their experience politically, their knowledge. And again, I mentioned earlier, you know, Hamer has a sixth grade education. She comes to the movement late. She doesn't have a lot of the experience and the networks and all of that. And so several of the male leaders there use that as a way to try to correct her and to tell her she needs to listen to them because they have the right answer. And Hamer resisted, as she often did. And she stood up for herself, even though she was absolutely hurt by some of the remarks that were made to her. And I should just quickly give another example, too, of how they treated her. There's a moment where Martin Luther King Jr. and several others have a meeting in a hotel suite in which they're strategizing and they're talking about discussing the compromise and how to respond. And they hold a meeting without Hamer present, which was intentional on their part because they didn't want her as part of the conversation. But she found out about the meeting and she crashed the party. And she ran there and insisted that she play a part in the dialogue. And pressured them to actually move the meeting out of the hotel suite and into the hallway so that more people could be involved. And so these were the kinds of things that she endured. She has an exchange that I talk about in the book with Adam Clayton Powell, who, as we know, is a, you know, very well-respected politician.
1: From New York.
0: And right. Mm-hmm. He's similarly trying to pressure Hamer, telling her, listen, you know, accept the compromise. You need to listen. And she's not listening to him. And so he says to her, you know, do you know who I am? Because he's trying to understand how she could be so resistant to his ideas. And he says, do you know who I am? And she says, I absolutely know who you are. But let me ask you, how many bales of cotton have you picked? How many beatings have you taken? And I think that was a way for her to emphasize to him that she was not going to be swayed by anyone trying to assert any kind of authority over her because of their position, their title, ranking, all of that. She did not care. More to the point, she was saying to him, I have real life experience. And that real life experience makes me just as a valuable leader in the space as you are. And so I hear you, I know who you are, but I'm still resisting your suggestion. And so I think that part of Hamer's story is to me so amazing, because you see her pushing against sexism, patriarchy, you know, classism, all of these things. She's resisting in order to make sure that her voice is heard.
1: Tell me about Fannie Lou Hamer and the 1965 Voting Rights Act.
0: Well, one of the things that I find so powerful about her story, I think it's important to understand that she absolutely is one of the people we have to identify as playing a key role in laying the groundwork for the passage of the 65 Voting Rights Act. Hamer, as I think most people will know, since that tends to be, generally, if you know anything about Hamer, you'll know about her speech at the 1964 convention. So, of course, all of these things were happening behind the scenes, and there are all of these discussions about this compromise. But what most people remember to this very day is Hamer giving this very moving testimony about her experiences in Mississippi. She spoke about state-sanctioned violence. She spoke about voter suppression. She spoke about the brutal beatings that she endured in her effort to advance Black political rights. And that was not a small thing, because what I often emphasize is Hamer's testimony was so powerful that it terrified the president of the United States. Lyndon B. Johnson at the time ultimately decided to hold an impromptu press conference just to divert attention away from Hamer's speech.
1: He knew Hamer was going to speak. It was going to garner attention, perhaps media attention.
0: Exactly.
1: And so he holds a press conference.
0: Exactly. And that's so important to emphasize, because it helps us see how meaningful, how influential that speech actually was. And the irony is he failed in his effort, because for one thing, those who were present who heard Hamer speak in person were moved, deeply moved. But even more so, those who heard the speech later, once the speech was later aired, they were stunned. One of the things that I find intriguing in the process of doing the research, you would be hard-pressed to find anyone who would talk about the 1964 DNC who didn't mention Hamer. It's almost as though nothing else happened at that convention. It's every single account, people will talk about that Black woman from Mississippi who gave a speech that, you know, might have moved them to tears, that had them stop in their track, that made them look within and question themselves. There are so many people whose lives were radically transformed because of that speech. The irony is, when Hamer walked away from the DNC, she did not leave feeling like she had accomplished much. She actually left feeling defeated because of the issue, you know, because of the circumstances concerning the compromise that she rejected. And she felt like she didn't leave with the very thing that she wanted. I don't think she even fully grasped how powerful her speech was. But I think that speech ultimately set the stage for a number of key developments. I would argue that Lyndon B. Johnson himself, as much as he tried to block the speech, ended up being moved and transformed by the speech, as so many others were. And it forced him, it was certainly one of the key developments that forced him to shift his perspective. And it was also, I think, the moment, I mean, we see these moments throughout our history, you know, where we have a particular development that sways public opinion in interesting ways. And we see that, for example, with the Montgomery bus boycott, or even the Emmett Till case. Like, there are all of these moments. And I think the 1964 testimony, Hamer's testimony at that DNC, is another example of a moment in time that has the ability to shift public opinion and get people to recognize that this was not solely a Black problem. This wasn't just, oh, you know, this is African Americans are having these challenges. No, this is an American problem. Every person in the United States needed to be concerned. They needed to be concerned about the way that Black people are being treated as second-class citizens. And so without fail, I think the speech laid the groundwork for the passage of the Voting Rights Act, which, as we know, significantly expanded Black political participation. And Hamer has to be credited as one of the activists who made that possible.
1: And people can find the speech pretty easily online if they want to go hear it, especially after what you just said about it. She died in 1977. She wasn't in necessarily a good place when that happened. She was also in need of help and seemed to be ignored largely. Tell me about the end of her life.
0: Yes, one of the things that I discuss in the book, and I have to admit that last chapter was perhaps the most difficult one to write, because I still feel a sense of frustration that someone like Hamer, who devoted her life to helping other people, who was so selfless, ends up toward the end of her life being at a place where she could not often find the help that she needed. You know, it is important to recognize that Hamer, I think, pushed and pushed and pushed until she couldn't push any longer. And there were all of these moments where she was experiencing, just exhaustion for sure. She was exhausted. She had worked so much. You know, sometimes when I even look through the records of her travel itinerary, it's baffling to me how she would just go from city to city to city. Sometimes she would be doing 4 or 5 events in one city, just hardly taking time to rest. She was, if someone invited her to speak, she was there, and she was always willing to support others for, doing a range of different things. She would be there if they asked her to come. And the problem is that not only was she physically exhausted, but she was also dealing with several health issues. She had diabetes untreated. She wasn't paying attention to it. She was just moving along. There was a moment where she was standing in a picket line and just fainted. And I think for so many people around her, it was a shock, but it was also the result of her being physically ill, but not actually paying attention to those signs. And there was even another incident where I was so surprised to see where Hamer was instructed, by doctors to just stay home, rest, don't go on the road, just take it easy for a bit. She was still doing interviews. She was still trying to plan trips. And in fact, still traveled at moments where she should not have been traveling. But the point is that toward the end of her life, I think what's so unfortunate is that when she became very sick, and she was also dealing with just a litany of so many bills, so many financial problems at the time, there were days where she could not find anyone to help her. I mean, certainly her husband was there and her family was there to support, but there were days where she would express frustration. She wanted to see her friends. She wanted to see others. People were busy and doing other things and not always able to come by to see her, and she would grow frustrated. And so towards the end of her life, we see clear evidence that she was battling depression, that she was feeling distraught about her life in many ways. And she was never, I think, regretful of anything she had done. And she was absolutely remained committed towards the very end. But I think she felt really sad that she did not have a lot of the people who she spent her life, helping around her in her time of need. And she passed away in March of 1977. She had developed breast cancer and, as I said, a host of other health issues. When she passed away, I think it was so hard for me to write about in the book, because, of course, she has this lovely a funeral and so many people come, you know, all these people show up and they talk about her life and her legacy, but it's just those last few years where she felt so down and expressed frustration that she couldn't find people. I think that's what stays with me the most, is how hard it is for people who fight for others, oftentimes don't have those very same people they're fighting for. They don't have them around. That's hard.
1: Dr. Keisha N. Blaine has been our guest. She is Associate Professor of History at the University of Pittsburgh. She's also President of the African American Intellectual History Society. And she has joined us for a conversation on her book called Until I Am Free, Fannie Lou Hamer's Enduring Message to America. Dr. Blaine, that was a wonderful conversation, and I thank you.
0: Thank you for having me.
1: That does it for Letters and Politics. The show is produced by Deanna Martinez. Kristen Thomas is the engineer. Special thanks to the KPFA social media team. 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I'm Mitch Jezerich, and I thank you for listening.

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